0: schools across the country on Tuesday. Officials also said at least 10 teachers, several students and nearly 50 law enforcement officials had been injured. The protests have been triggered by concerns over class sizes, heavy workloads and teacher shortages. Researchers in the UK are creating a vast digital museum of natural history specimens, which will allow people to see around 70 million ancient animals, plant fossils and rocks from their phones and computers. The online museum will enable researchers to access collections from more than 100 institutions nationwide. The database will be used to understand how the world has altered. Dr. Vincent Smith is a research leader at the Natural History Museum in London.
1: I think this is the extraordinary story about natural history collections, is they basically chart that change in the natural world over the past, when the case of living species, sort of 3.8 billion years, and we have our collections basically chart that change over time, especially when you look at them at the sort of scale that we have within the museum.
0: A renowned painting of Rome by the British Romantic artist J.M.W. Turner is going on display in the city that inspired it for the first time. Titled Rome from Mount Aventine, it's a dreamy panoramic view of the Italian capital, painted nearly 200 years ago. It was unveiled on Tuesday. BBC News.
2: Hello, you're listening to The Newsroom with me, Charlotte Gallagher. Over the past few weeks, we've heard more warnings about the risk posed by the rapid development of artificial intelligence and calls for greater safeguards. Rogue AI agents have even hacked into websites without being asked to by their human engineers. And senior figures within the industry itself have been among those expressing concerns. A few hours ago, the industry's top bosses in the US came together at the White House to discuss the issue with Donald Trump. After their meeting, Mr. Trump said the tech leaders had signed what he called a morally binding accord on AI regulation.
3: Well, I think I'm seeing tremendous self-policing. These models are very complex. And again, I believe they're going to be used for the good, and when they're not, we're going to be able to nab them. We're also thinking about forming a committee of sorts where we put maybe 10 people on that committee. It could be from that group. So the committee can watch over the whole enterprise. We're looking at this for good. It's also maybe the biggest industry. They say bigger than the Industrial Revolution.
2: The president spoke to reporters in the grounds outside the White House, while around him stood a who's who of the AI tech world. Among them, Anthropic boss Dario Amodè, OpenAI's Greg Brockman, and NVIDIA's Jensen Huang. Even Elon Musk, apparently back on good terms with Donald Trump after their very public fallout. Many took the opportunity to share their thoughts on the day's proceedings. Here's the Meta founder, Mark Zuckerberg.
4: But I think what we can all agree on is that the American public and our customers want to know that what we're building is working in the way that we all intend. So we drafted a set of principles and commitments around building robust internal controls and detecting if there are any issues with the technology, coupled with multiple layers of auditing and controls, and agreeing that we're going to have all of our boards of directors independently review the reports that come from the auditors. It was sort of a historic conversation. I don't think anything like this has come before, and I think this is a meaningful step forward.
2: So what exactly is in this accord? Bernd de Boosman is our White House correspondent.
5: This accord is essentially a set of responsibilities, not quite regulations, but things that the industry internally and collectively needs to address as far as some of these safety concerns that have come with AI. Now, President Trump was asked directly whether this would be in any way a legally binding agreement, and he said, no, it's a morally binding agreement. So I think to many of the people that are concerned about the future of AI and what it could mean for society, that'll raise some eyebrows, because at the end of the day, there's really nothing other than the word of these tech CEOs that were here at the White House that enforces that mechanism. It's really just a collective agreement to keep an eye on those responsibilities in the future. President Trump very much does not want any sort of top-down government regulation on artificial intelligence, because he thinks that'll put the U.S. at a disadvantage with regards to China and stifle what he thinks could be a huge engine of economic growth in the United States in the future.
2: some people are going to be really cynical about this, given that these are business people, they want to make money, and you think of the number of court cases that are happening at the moment involving tech companies and them allegedly failing in their responsibilities.
5: And I think that's one of the reasons that President Trump and these tech leaders had this event, to show that they're all on the same page with regards to that. Now, today comes as polls show that a majority of Americans are concerned about the future of AI, and as a related issue, AI data centers that are being set up in communities across the country. And President Trump really wanted to address those concerns head on, to make the case that, in the White House's view, this is something that could benefit Americans by creating jobs and high-paying jobs in the future, and also that these companies would reinvest in the communities that they're building data centers in for the AI infrastructure. And I think that's really a politically important point for President Trump, to downplay the concerns about what this means for the future and try to assure Americans that these for-profit companies ultimately will do the right thing and keep these guardrails in place.
2: And it's interesting because obviously he hosted the Chinese leader Xi Jinping recently, and he has been more in favor of having guardrails than President Trump, hasn't he?
5: And President Trump was asked about this as well. In his view, the only country that would benefit from guardrails is China, because according to President Trump's assessment, the U.S. is ahead of China already in AI, and any sort of guardrails would allow them to catch up and challenge what he sees as American dominance in the technologies. While he thinks there should be deconfliction to prevent misunderstandings with China with regards to security issues and AI, he made very clear today he in no way wants a joint venture with them in any kind that would allow them to gain an understanding of American AI technology. In his words, the secrets that the U.S. has with regards to that technology.
2: And today as well, there was also the launch of America.gov, this new website that is going to be AI powered.
5: It is. Essentially what America.gov is an AI-powered chatbot of sorts that helps Americans find different government services that would have otherwise been spread out across a huge number of websites. Now, President Trump and other officials earlier pointed to that as an example of the benefits that AI could have for Americans, just making their life simpler by having them avoid go to various different government websites and painstakingly find forms, for example, for passports or for other documentation, name changes, for example, that the AI would point them in the right direction. And this is all part of that same message that President Trump really wants to get to Americans, is that in his view, this is something that benefits all Americans, not necessarily just those who are involved directly in the technology. He sees this as a growth engine for all Americans, full stop.
2: Bernd de Boosman. Nearly a year after a ceasefire was supposed to end the fighting in Gaza, the BBC has been finding out how children are coping. The Hamas-run Gaza Health Ministry says more than 1,400 Palestinians have been killed in Israeli attacks since last October. The Israeli military disputes this. Doctors say Israel's restrictions on vital medical supplies have placed further strain on patients, including children like Rasil al-Albawi. Amir Nader reports.
6: Six-year-old Rasil is getting ready for skin graft surgery. Earlier, she had seizures caused by a shrapnel fragment in her brain, which her doctors cannot remove. On July the 30th, Rasil was sleeping with her family in their tent in Al-Mawasi camp in southern Gaza, when witnesses say they were hit by an Israeli airstrike. She was injured along with her mother and brother. Her nine-year-old sister, Ratil, was killed. Rasil's father, Mahmoud, watches over her in the hospital bed, the distress palpable on both their faces.
7: I asked them, where is Ratil? Nobody answered. I asked my wife's cousins, where is Ratil? They said, in the morgue. I couldn't hold myself together. They used to play together all the time. It's only been 2 or 3 days since she started eating again. I'm afraid that if my daughter stays in Gaza, she'll die.
6: Rasil has had more than 20 operations in order to clean wounds that keep getting infected. MSF's Dr. Awani Al-Jafarawi at Nasser Hospital is looking after her.
8: Her current wounds have multi-drug-resistant bacteria. So the solution is to try and clean the wounds every day or every other day, washing them in the operation room and trying as much as possible to control the infections.
6: Dr. Al-Jafar Rawi explains the long-term consequences of the failure of key antibiotics he is seeing on his ward.
8: In the long run, people's immunity weakens. A patient would need to undergo surgery every day or every other day. Over the coming years, you will see the number of amputees rise daily, even if the war stops.
6: Israel says it allows medicines to enter Gaza without restriction, including antibiotics. But multiple humanitarian organizations and medical staff across Gaza have told the BBC that there are major shortages of essential drugs. Other factors that risk people's health are also at play. Rats and other pests have spread. Neighbourhood volunteer Mahmoud sprays pesticides around the rubble where he lives.
9: The kids have developed severe allergies from these rodents and insects. They started bringing us diseases we had never heard of before. Honestly, we are sick of this life.
6: For children in Gaza, bombardment is an ever-present threat. On September the 1st, the Israel Defense Forces carried out a series of airstrikes during a raid near a school. At least four people were killed, including two children. The IDF says that it was part of an operation to capture the head of Hamas's internal security service. Dawat Kuddeh is a teacher at the school.
10: What war is over? There were over 200 children in my kindergarten right now. We were all evacuated from the building under bombardment.
6: September 1st was also 14-year-old Lara's birthday. She was supposed to go to school that day, but didn't, because her mother wanted to celebrate with her at home.
11: There is school tomorrow. Are you going to go?
12: No.
11: Seriously, you don't want to go?
12: No.
11: Why?
12: Just because.
6: Lara's face is tearing up. She has already lost her father, who was killed while trying to get food for the family a year ago. Her mother tries to comfort her.
11: I mean, it'll be a day or two, and after that, things calm down.
12: Yes.
11: What do you mean, yes? Why are you crying?
12: I'm fed up.
11: What are you fed up with?
12: Life.
13: Haya.
6: UNICEF says that almost every child in Gaza requires urgent mental health and psychosocial support. Back at Nasser Hospital, Rasil, while waiting for a medical evacuation, has a new doll. She's named her after her dead sister, Ratil. The IDF says that they have no record of a strike that hit her family and regrets any harm to civilians. A few days ago, Rasil's father called the BBC to say they've been given permission to leave Gaza for treatment. But for the thousands of other children who are injured and traumatised, the wait for essential medicines or even a medical evacuation continues.
2: Amir Nader, and you're listening to The Newsroom. Still to come, the French far-right leader Jordan Bardella hits back at accusations that he made anti-Semitic comments in the past. Next, a man who spent 41 years on death row in the US for a murder has been released on bail after newly analysed DNA evidence didn't link him to the crime. Douglas Stewart Carter, who's now 71, was convicted for the killing of Eva Olson in Utah in 1985. He always maintained his innocence, stating his confession was coerced. His son, Tyler Angel, spoke to reporters outside the prison as he waited for his father's conditional release.
14: Hopefully he doesn't get too jittery because it's been a while. I want him to see the stars. I'd like for him to just get a life that we all get to live. None of us understand what this guy's going through and how crazy it's going to be to step out here.
2: Mr. Carter's lawyer, Neil Hamilton, was also there, and he spoke to the BBC's Rebecca Kesby.
15: When he came out of the doors of the jail, he had the biggest smile I've ever seen on his face. It was surreal, it was wonderful, and aggravating at the same time. He went home to his family. He hasn't seen them ever. This was his first time even shaking his son's hand or giving him a hug. It's aggravating because this didn't need to be. The state of Utah stole 41 years from Doug Carter, but the theft wasn't enough. They then put him on death row. All the things we take for granted, choosing what to eat, choosing to open a door, turning your lights on, seeing the stars, breathing fresh air, This is the first time he's done that in 41 years, and it is a lot. The world he has entered into is not the world that he was taken from. He was innocent. They framed an innocent young black man.
13: Right. Well, obviously, this is a legal case, and other lawyers may disagree with your analysis of the situation. But it does seem as if he has been released because they've reanalyzed DNA evidence taken at the scene. And as far as we understand it, they cannot link Mr. Carter with that DNA. Can you explain this?
15: Love to. When Eva was murdered, the man who killed her stabbed her 10 times. He used a knife that had a low profile blade, and then the knife didn't have a good grip. There is affirmative evidence that her killer sliced his hand open. When Eva was fatally shot, the killer used a pillow to muffle the sound of the gunshot. There's blood on the handle, there's blood on the pillow, there's blood on the back door. These are all instances where we can definitively point to and say that's the killer's blood. That is what was tested, and Doug has now been affirmatively excluded.
13: So it also seems, though, that the witness testimonies that were key to the conviction are also now under review.
15: Well, that's the reason why we're here. In 2012, the Federal Public Defender of Arizona, the Capital Habeas Unit, they filed a petition in state court to overturn Doug's conviction. They learned the year previously that these key witnesses had been threatened, coerced, and bribed, and then instructed to perjure themselves. We're simply, in getting Doug released, we're standing on the backs of giants here.
13: I think there has to be a retrial now, doesn't there? And I understand that there are members of Eva Olesen's family who didn't want Doug to be released.
15: Yes, they have been very clear about that. And we have nothing but love and sympathy and grace for them. They've been lied to for 41 years. They've lost their loved one, and they've been told from people that they should be able to trust that Doug did it. And now they're facing the realization that not only might it not be Doug, but also that their loved one's murder remains unsolved.
2: That was Neil Hamilton speaking to the BBC's Rebecca Casby. The president of the hard-right National Rally Party in France, Jordan Bardella, has issued a furious response to allegations he made anti-Semitic comments as a young activist. The 31-year-old is tipped to be the successor to Marine Le Pen. He says the allegations are politically motivated and an attempt to damage his party ahead of elections next year. He says he plans to sue for libel. His lawyer, David Dassel-Adest, said the messages were fake.
16: He denies with the utmost vigour, the greatest firmness and in the most categorical manner possible ever having made such remarks. It is utterly disgraceful to attribute such publications to him. Back in 2013, he never published anything of the sort, nor did he ever say or express anything of the kind. It is quite obviously a crude forgery.
2: Well, the accusations have been published by the website Mediapart. The chief executive of Mediapart, Corinne Foutot, outlined the comments Mr. Bardella is alleged to have made.
17: We had these comments, all the banks are owned by Jews. He also lamented in this exchange that the Jew must dominate other people, crush them and rob them, as a Zionist is necessarily a profane Jewish. Our investigation is based on numerous private conversations and backed up with witnesses' accounts. We did our job as, you know, investigative journalists, verifying, cross-checking, documenting. So it means that we have documents, mails and messages from 2013 to 2015. He was very young coming into politics, it's true, but it's not his defense. His defense is that everything is false, which we can prove is not true. Jordan Bardella and Marine Le Pen, that's what they say, that, you know, they will put us in court. We will see. Unfortunately, we are very used of far right threats. We condemn them, but after all, if they want to sue us under the law of free press in France, which is very old and also very protective to free press, we are very ready to go there, defending our information, which are of public interest and will serve the public.
2: That was Corinne Foutot. Finally, let's end this edition with a double album classic and a musical treat. Because Stevie Wonder's Songs in the Key of Life, which includes Sir Duke and Isn't She Lovely and many, many more, has just turned 50. And to celebrate the occasion, fans can now hear more songs from the sessions. Four previously unreleased tracks have been retrieved from the vault and released as an EP. Now that is big news for Stevie Wonder fans, including this man, Zeth Lundy.

this was the culmination of a extremely unprecedented, prolific run of records that Stevie Wonder made in the mid-70s. It was like a four-year period where he knocked out five records that were all just absolutely brilliant. And it culminated with this ginormous, you know, two-album plus an extra EP set, Songs in the Key of Life. That was, again, it was just unprecedented. You know, the record deal he got, the amount of money he got was unprecedented. The creative control he had was unprecedented. And just the output, I'm not really sure that any artist, I'm going to go on a limb here and say, I don't know that any artist in musical history before or since has done what Stevie Wonder did. And so it's just a massive, massive accomplishment. I love the songs that have like these refrains that are like mantras and they just go on and on, and it just makes you feel like, without sounding like a complete lunatic, it has like a spiritual feel to it, right? So like songs like As or Another Star, Joy Inside My Tears, these songs where like the refrain just keeps going on and it feels like as it goes on, you're just like butting up against something like really transcendent.

So many artists use anniversaries as an excuse to sort of repackage, re-release their classic albums, add in outtakes or songs that we've never heard before. And it's very strange that an artist like Stevie Wonder has never done this, because we know he's very much like Prince and Bruce Springsteen, where they have these ginormous vaults where they have an entire albums they've recorded that they've never released. And, you know, Bruce Springsteen has released stuff from the vault. Now that Prince has passed away, his estate has released a bunch of stuff from the vault. But Stevie, it's almost like Stevie's made us believe that the vault never existed, you know? But it did, and it's there. And this is just, I was actually taken aback when I saw that these were released yesterday. I've listened to them numerous times, and every time I have a smile beaming from ear to ear, which is the thing about Stevie Wonder. You watch Stevie Wonder play music, make music, you listen to Stevie Wonder music, and it just makes you happy, which in my book is the reason that we listen to music in the first place.

0: that first one, It's Easier, just has, I mean, the sense of melody in that. And again, that mantra-esque quality I was talking about earlier is there so much. And then the last one, I'm Into Living, has these like nutty synthesizer sounds that something we haven't even really talked about, you know, Stevie Wonder and his unprecedented career is that sort of the advances that he was a part of with like synthesizers, with like the one man band thing in the 70s. I mean, it's just, it's so cool to hear these synthesizer sounds that you've never heard on a Stevie Wonder record before. But what's just so intriguing to me about them is that they come from the same period when he was just, I mean, everything he did just sounded great. You know what I mean? Like, he was so inspired. He was recording day and night. And the fact that these have not been heard and that they've been kept away, and now that they've been released, you know, it'd be one thing to be like, I can see why these hadn't been released. They're really not that great. But these tracks are great. So I don't know. It's a nice little treat for us fans 50 years later.
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3: BBC News with Roisin Hasty. President Trump has said that artificial intelligence firms could regulate themselves following talks with tech bosses at the White House. This comes despite a series of warnings in recent weeks about the risks AI could pose to humanity. The US Supreme Court has ruled that the Trump administration can resume deporting migrants to countries other than their own without giving them a chance to contest their removals. The court said the deportations could continue while it considers a final decision on the case it's hearing. Israel's Prime Minister Benjamin Netanyahu says he's filed libel lawsuits against a number of Israeli media outlets and journalists. He's dismissed as outright lies reports that he received warnings from the United Arab Emirates and Egypt ahead of the October 7th Hamas attack on Israel. North Korea has angrily rejected accusations by South Korea that it was responsible for a landmine blast last week in the demilitarized border zone. The explosion wounded 3 South Korean soldiers. English football's Premier League has accused Manchester City of using sham contracts to disguise secret funding of more than $1 billion. The league confirmed that City have been found guilty on all charges of breaching the competition's financial rules. The US Embassy in Costa Rica says 45 tons of illegal drugs have been removed from the country in a US military aircraft following anti-narcotics operations. Researchers in Britain are creating a vast digital museum of natural history specimens. It will allow people to see about 70 million ancient animals, plant fossils and rocks from their phones and computers. And a renowned painting of Rome by the British Romantic artist J.M.W. Turner has gone on display in the city that inspired it for the first time. Titled Rome from Mount Aventine, it was painted nearly 200 years ago. BBC News.
4: Welcome to Tech Life on the BBC World Service, the programme about how tech affects all of us around the world. It's never been more important to ensure that advanced AI models have safety guardrails. We'll hear from researchers who say they persuaded a Chinese AI model to ignore its own rules, a process known as jailbreaking.
5: The jailbreaks we discovered within the Kimi models were highly concerning from a security perspective, due to the potential of hackers exploiting these models to conduct cyber attacks.
4: Shona McCallum looks at tech to help women giving birth.
6: Forceps definitely have their place and can be very life-saving, but they really haven't changed much in the last 400 years. There is very few things in medicine that, if we go back to 400 years, in any other aspect of medicine, that is almost exactly the same.
4: And the celebrated game designer Jonathan Blow talks to TechLife's Laura Kress about his 10-year quest to build a new game entirely from scratch.
7: Some people decide what to make based on what's practical or what makes business sense or things like that. And that would lead you to think about things like, oh, well, we only need to make a game of a certain size. It's never been the way that I think.

0: Last week, we looked ahead to the meeting between China's President Xi and Donald Trump, where the topic of AI safety was expected to be discussed. In the end, the US got two giant pandas for one of its zoos, but not much else, many observers felt. This is CBS's Wei Zhejiang.
1: Chinese President Xi Jinping left Washington without any major deals or an agreement on AI. Trump said Xi seemed to like his idea of calling it super intelligence. That would be super. Everyone last night agreed, he posted.
0: Well, they did agree to establish a channel for handling AI-related incidents. But all this has done little to quell anxiety among some about companies losing control of AI systems. And as we record this, OpenAI has just announced it will not release its newest model due to safety concerns.
2: The announcement came hours before OpenAI's annual developers conference, which starts later today. And as the AI industry faces intensifying concerns surrounding the safety of advanced models.
0: Well, existential questions about AI, or if you prefer, superintelligence, continue to be supersized. Well, today we're talking about an arguably more realistic risk. Not superintelligent AI, but people. Those intent on misusing AI and causing harm to us. In particular, the risk that people might be able to trick an AI model into ignoring safety guardrails, a process called jailbreaking. Our focus will be Kimi, produced by a leading Chinese AI company called Moonshot AI. In a blog post earlier this month, an AI security company called MindGuard said that using the chat interface on Kimi.com, it had jailbroken two versions of the model. It had persuaded them to respond to questions about a variety of risky topics, including discussing assassination methods and how to make the chemical weapon, sarin. Peter Garrigan is the founder of MindGuard and a professor in the computing department at Lancaster University in the UK.
3: These jailbreaks have ranged from providing instructions on how to create weapons, but also leak information about its computing system and its operation.
0: You mentioned a couple of the malicious things it did. One was to lay out the steps to creating chemical weapons.
3: That's right. So for those who've spent the last few years in AI security and safety research, jailbreaking isn't a new concept. That, yes, the most classic examples are things like how to make meth and build a bomb. What's different about this jailbreak is A, once the jailbreak works, it will talk about any topic and it will be inventive and creative. Normally jailbreaks, they're very targeted. Like you're really getting to coerce it to talk about this thing. It would freely offer up information about these topics and other ones as well.
0: MindGuard admit they haven't verified if all the model's troubling answers would work in practice. It's outside their areas of expertise. But they do have expertise in cybersecurity and how hackers might use such a jailbreak concerned them. Here's Peter Garrigan again.
3: So in the case of Kimi 2.6, we discovered within the Kimi model that it can run a programming language called Python. And it allows it then to execute any type of code. It could be normal code, or in this case, it could be malicious code. Combined with the fact that we could also connect to the external internet. So when you combine an attacker can create any type of code and run it and connect to servers, this is a recipe for conducting cyber attacks.
0: You also observed some quite advanced behavior from the other model that seemed to be susceptible to the jailbreak.
3: So with Kimi 3 Swarm, we attempted to propagate the jailbreak to other accounts within Kimi.com, but encountered a stumbling block where it needs a phone number code to authenticate and create the account. When it failed to do this, it tried to persuade the user on its own volition to give it the code or register by email. This is worrying because this is an example of the model trying to manipulate or socially engineer the user to conduct cyber attacks. But also it shows an example of how the models, if they can't meet their goal, try to circumvent it.
0: And that's at the root of some of the problems we've seen with AI agents from some of the big American firms.
3: You could say it's not the technology's fault. The technology is being built to achieve goals. So in some situations. That's really good in terms of new science and finding things humans miss. But also the double-edged sword here is that it can be used to conduct cyber attacks.
0: So what do Moonshot, the company behind Kimi AI, have to say? Well, at the end of July, MindGuard first sent a cybersecurity-focused email to Moonshot, notifying them of the jailbreak of Kimi 2.6. But they didn't get a response. On September the 12th, MindGuard published a blog on the jailbreak. And since being contacted by the BBC, Moonshot is now communicating with MindGuard about the jailbreak. The company sent us this statement, read by a BBC colleague.
4: MindGuard shared further details with us on Thursday, September 24th. We are still discussing the specific details with MindGuard while conducting an internal review. As an open weight model developer, Moonshot AI welcomes third-party input as a key pillar to building better and safer AI.
0: So what can be done about jailbreaking? We've looked at Kimi here, but many believe all large language models, including from the top US firms, are potentially vulnerable to jailbreaking given enough time. That's something I put to Peter Garrigan.
5: I think the AI Security Institute in the UK, which is created by the UK government, they've tested most of the major models, and they report that they've been able to jailbreak all of them given enough effort. Is this a problem that can be fixed?
3: If you look at the mechanics of how these AI models work, no. So they are getting harder, but the fundamental design of these AI models means they can and will be jailbroken. But doesn't mean you shouldn't do anything about it. It's a balance between good safety design of AI models, thinking very carefully about how they're used, detection of when things are being tampered with, and if problems are found, they're taken seriously and actually fixed.
5: Are you concerned that having revealed this, people might be able to repeat what you've done?
3: So first thing is that we do not give the full attacks of how it works, mostly the outcomes we've disclosed to the vendors. Second one is any security researcher will tell you, you cannot have security by hiding things. You have to make it transparent. You have to find the problems and allow you to fix the problems.
0: But back to that meeting between the US and China. In last week's Tech Life, we spoke to Rebecca Archisati, an expert on the Chinese tech scene at the Mercator Institute for China Studies. She told us China does have heavy oversight of its AI models, but its priorities are different to many countries in the West when it comes to AI safety.
6: China is in a very good place when it comes to controlling for risks like information manipulation, incidents with data protection, cybersecurity, and such things. They're way less equipped with tools that enable them to watch out for risks like AI systems replicating themselves, AI agents running out of control. That is something that is a new aspect of China's AI governance debate. The government is becoming more worried about those risks, but it doesn't mean that they have the regulatory structures in place already to deal with them.
0: Many people hope for multinational regulation, but Professor Alan Woodward, a cybersecurity expert at the University of Surrey in the UK, thinks that's unlikely to be the solution.
7: I think we've got to accept we live in a world where there are two AI superpowers, and you might be able to regulate, you might be able to do something in America, but what can you do about China? And there's the added problem with the Chinese models, in most of them the so-called open weight models, and that they will give you the model and you can then run it yourself. Now, that, you know, it's going to take a lot of computing power to do it, but someone with sufficient resources could take one of those models and start doing some of these types of things as well. Are you going to be able to have international regulation? No, it's not going to work. I mean, it's taken us decades to agree on the format of telephone numbers. But what it does mean is that you need everybody to have access. You need the defenders to have access, as well as the attackers, to these models. Because it does look like they will be abused and misused. So we need the defenders to have access.
0: Alan Woodward there. Well, is he right to be pessimistic about the prospect of international agreements on AI. If you've a view on that or how to keep AI safe, do get in touch. We'll give our contact details out in a bit. You're listening to Tech Life on the BBC World Service with me, Chris Vallance, and with you, our listeners. Last week, we heard about some of the latest innovations from the organisation in charge of world cricket, including tech to translate commentary into different languages. Well, that sparked a WhatsApp message from Randy Boa Amponsem from Ghana, who said, "I don't know much about cricket, but I know more about football. I've watched football in three languages, English, Spanish, and Arabic, and what I can say is the commentary is all about the connection with the one watching, not the language. An example is like listening to music in a different language. If the vibe is there, you don't bother much with the translation." Well, thank you, Randy. You make a good point. And as I remember, Finn Bradshaw of the ICC, who we interviewed for that story, thought it would be a long time before AI could replace the very human connections we get from the very best sports commentators. Well, do you agree? If you'd like to share a thought on that or anything you hear on Tech Life, you can email us at techlife@bbc.co.uk, or you can WhatsApp us, either a text or a voice note, to +44 330 1230 320. Please do tell us your name and where in the world you are. Still to come, the man who spent 10 years on his latest game.
8: We as designers have to go, like, chart out for the player the map of all the cool ideas and make sure that we go to all these places. Because otherwise, if we don't do that, then you play the game and you feel like stuff's missing.
0: We spent the start of this program delving into some of the fears about AI. But here's a really chilling statistic for you. Every 2 minutes, a woman dies from preventable causes linked to pregnancy or childbirth. That's according to the World Health Organization and UNICEF. Having the right tools when a delivery becomes difficult is essential. But the main options for assisting a birth, including forceps or a suction cup, have barely changed in decades or even centuries. Now a device using a soft, inflatable sleeve is offering another approach. TechLife's Shona McCallum has been finding out how it works and whether it would help mothers and babies around the world.
9: Seven-month-old Maeve doesn't know it yet, but the way she came into the world was rather unusual. When her mum, Nia, went into labour, she'd spent months planning for every possibility. One thing she'd hoped to avoid was an assisted birth.
10: We've done some antenatal classes so that we could learn all about our options for, you know, what we wanted the birth to be like, and I'd come up with a birth plan that was pretty flexible. I would have loved a water birth. However, the other things that I didn't really want is an assisted birth or an emergency C-section.
9: But after 70 hours in labour, things weren't going to plan.
10: It was a really long, hard labour, and then by the time we got to the push-in, it felt like there was not much happening. I was trying my best, nothing was really happening. I could feel her inch down slightly, but it just wasn't going where we needed it to go.
9: Nia isn't alone. Around 1 in 8 births in the UK require some form of assistance during delivery. Doctors at the Royal London Hospital recommended something Nia had never even heard of.
10: I remember saying, "Huh? I've only heard about forceps or ventouses." And I thought I'd done all of my research and, like, you know, covered all bases beforehand. So I was a bit thrown off.
11: She's got a contraction. I just gently pull.
9: The device is called the Odon Assist. It's designed for assisted vaginal births, when labour has stalled and a baby needs help to be delivered. Rather than using metal forceps or suction, it uses a soft, inflatable cuff designed to help the baby through the birth canal. Before it was ever used on a patient, researchers spent years testing it using specifically designed mannequins fitted with pressure sensors.
12: So you can see from here, we've gone from a tiny little viewing window through to a larger viewing window.
9: Dr. Joanna Crofts is a consultant obstetrician at the Bristol NHS Foundation Trust.
12: from 2015 to 2018, we did over 2,800 simulations of birth and sort of developing our instructions for use so that we knew that when we went into the clinical studies, we knew as much about it as possible before we used it for the first time in a real birth.
9: Those simulations suggested the device spread pressure more evenly across a baby's head. Traditional forceps and vacuum cups can sometimes leave babies bruised. It can also cause injury to mothers.
12: If you look at forceps, and forceps definitely have their place and can be very life-saving, but they really haven't changed much in the last 400 years. There is very few things in medicine that if we go back to 400 years in any other aspect of medicine that is almost exactly the same.
9: After years of development and testing, the next challenge is getting the device into hospitals.
13: We're going to do some training on instrumental birth.
9: They're doing a simulation at the Royal London Hospital.
14: And I think we can use it
12: in any other aspect of medicine that is almost exactly the same.
9: After years of development and testing, the next challenge is getting the device into hospitals.
13: We're going to do some training on instrumental birth.
9: They're doing a simulation at the Royal London Hospital.
14: And I think we can use a device called an Odon Assist.
9: Here's Dr.

0: But with, as with any procedure, there are some risks involved.
1: Dr. Marcus Cabera-Dandy has been using the device.
2: We have fed back through groups in the UK, groups across Europe, as to best techniques and how to develop practice. For instance, in the ASSIST trials, it took them a while to actually learn that you have to put the device on with a contraction. Once they did that, the success rate of the device went up. Similarly with us, we have found that a few little tips and tricks and technique of how to put the device over the baby's head, that has also improved our success rate. And we're constantly feeding back so that we can learn and teach the trainees that are coming through about these tips and tricks so that hopefully when they first attempt the birth, they will be successful as well.
1: It's still early days, but after decades with little change in assisted childbirth, doctors hope it could offer women another option when labour doesn't go to plan.
3: If the OdonAssist was, you know, available to me, I would definitely choose it again. It was very controlled.
1: Whether the OdonAssist becomes a standard tool in delivery remains to be seen, but for Nia and Maeve, it was a positive outcome.
3: The fact that Maeve came out unscathed completely is a huge plus, and then had no kind of like feeding issues or anything like that that we had to take care of, was a huge plus to us. And obviously at that point, that's all you want, is your baby safe in your arms. And it was relatively quick, it was painless for her, it was controlled for me, and the recovery was great.
4: And that was Tech Life's Shona McCallum reporting there. Now to video games. And making video games can be a difficult business, but it's still pretty uncommon for one to take a decade to create. Jonathan Blow, an award-winning American developer known for making genre-defining puzzle games, is about to release his latest, The Order of the Sinking Star, which he's been working on since 2016. TechLife's Laura Kress has played it and also spoken to Jonathan. So what's this game all about, Laura?
5: It's a very interesting concept, really. As you say, it is a puzzle game, but the idea is that it has four distinct worlds.
6: Avoid the West until you are ready for a serious challenge.
5: And it's a type of puzzle called a soccer band puzzle, which is played from a top-down perspective. The player moves around a grid, but things get more complicated as things go on. It uses these four distinct worlds, then the puzzles eventually collide, the puzzle systems collide. And so you can see it gets quite complicated quite quickly.
7: Seems like a place they want me to notice.
8: Have you any idea where we are?
9: I was about to ask you the same thing.
5: Now, I've only played 2 hours of this game, and I say only, that normally would be quite a lot, but actually, Jonathan did tell me that it could take you 500 hours to complete the game. So I feel I've enjoyed a little aspect of it, a small amount of it, and so far I'm really intrigued by it.
4: So not something to try and squeeze into
5: no.
4: a lunch hour. So look, why does an indie game like this matter, and why is it taking so long?
5: So I think part of that reason is the name attached to it, Jonathan Blow. He's quite a renowned game designer in the industry. He's a prominent figure, particularly in this indie game space, which is more, you know, smaller developers, often doing very experimental, creative stuff. And he was one of those people really pushing the genre, different puzzle genres with his game, first of all, Braid. He also made a game after that, which is, again, pretty critically acclaimed, called The Witness. And each of them quite experimental and unusual. And I think what's also interesting with this one is he also made his own programming language to go with it from scratch, and game engine, which a game engine being essentially a software framework which developers use to streamline the process. A lot of developers use something called Unreal or Unity, which are pre-built engines, but he decided to do all of this from scratch. That's partly why he said it took him so long to create this. But I did ask him, really, considering he said, you know, to fully complete this game, it's going to take 500 hours. You know, why did he want to maybe create a game that not everyone's even going to finish?
10: Some people decide what to make based on what's practical or what makes business sense or things like that. And that would lead you to think about things like, oh, well, we only need to make a game of a certain size. It's never been the way that I think. Usually with my games, I mean, I want them to be fun and interesting for people, but I don't want them to just be that, because there's a lot of games that are just like Call of Duty is trying to be fun, but they're for the most part not going to like break big new ground in the shooter genre, right?

0: you need some other game to do that that's willing to take more experiments. But it's an experiment that I hope will be really interesting for players and give them something new.
1: Is that part of the reason? It's obviously been 10 years since The Witness then. Is this part of the reason why it's taken, another decade to make this game?
0: So unfortunately, if you're going to do ideas right, sometimes you have to commit, right? In the industry, a lot of the time, people will scope down their game, right? They'll say, well, this was too much. We have to get rid of two-thirds of the good ideas and just do other stuff. And for this idea to be done well, we as designers have to go, like, chart out for the player the map of all the cool ideas and make sure that we go to all these places. Also, though, we made a new game engine in a new programming language, and
1: Yes.
0: that took some time as well. So,
1: So why build that then? Why build your own programming language and game engine?
0: I like to do that stuff, and there are lots of programmers who like to do that stuff, and they actually get very little chance to nowadays, which is not to say that those engines are bad. Like, Unreal Engine is quite interesting and does a lot of cool stuff.
1: What are some of those things then you think it does a bit better than Unreal or any of those other engines?
0: There's a few specific systems where we did something very exact for the kind of scene that we have. Like, we have some levels that are in a cave, and we want to shine lights on it, but it's not sunlight, it's like localized light sources. And it's a puzzle game, so it's very important to me when we art direct, especially, but also just when we design, that people's attention goes to the right places. Because a puzzle
1: Sure.
0: could be really hard or really easy, depending on if the salient things for solving the puzzle are correctly visible and calling attention to themselves. And that it just I would look at these levels with these, like, weird modeled lighting, and I'd be like, dude, I hate this. You're just trying to do the small subset of things that you care about for your game.
1: Do you think of AI? Do you think it allows more people to have the potential to create more original projects, or is it just allowing people to create more projects?
0: I am a lot more skeptical about AI than a lot of people, which isn't to say that I don't think it's an interesting technology. It is. A program for a game or anything else is complicated. It's a very intricate system where a lot of things all have to be synchronized. Right? That's the main challenge of game programming, right? It's not just having the idea and typing it in. It's like it has to work with this other big system that's already there. And AI is just not very good at that part. I just keep saying, like, guys, if you're saying you're 10 times as productive and it's been 3 years, you should have been able to do 30 years of work. So where's this output of 30 years of work? And I don't see it yet.
2: Jonathan Blow there, ending that report by Laura Kress. I must admit, it's kind of amazing creating his own game engine. I mean, I've played around with Unity. It was hard enough to get my head round it, let alone
1: Well,
2: try and make a
1: exactly.
2: replacement. Laura, thanks so much for joining us.
1: Thank you.
2: Well, another puzzling edition of Tech Life has almost completed the final level. 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Or maybe you have a personal experience with tech you'd like to share. You can email us at techlife@bbc.co.uk or WhatsApp us on +44 330 1230 320. Today's Tech Life was produced by Imran Rahman Jones and presented by me, Chris Vance.
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5: I'll just log on. It took me ages to log on the other day here for some reason. 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

0: to the newsroom with me, Charlotte Gallagher. Coming up in today's programme, we're going to be hearing more about this new AI moral binding accord that's been signed by President Trump and people within the tech industry. Also, a man who's been on death row for decades is released from a US jail. We hear from his lawyer and also his son. We also hear a special report about Gaza. And we celebrate 50 years of a classic Stevie Wonder album. That's all to come.
1: BBC News with Roisin Hasty. President Trump has said that artificial intelligence firms could regulate themselves following talks with tech bosses at the White House. Despite a series of warnings in recent weeks about the risks AI poses to humanity, Mr. Trump again dismissed calls for guardrails. Here's our North America technology correspondent, Lily Jamali.
2: President Trump has shown little appetite for slowing the development of AI, or as he insists people call it, SI, superintelligence. He reiterated that opinion, brushing off concerns about its potential to harm people, despite recent warnings by some senior figures in the sector that it could destroy humanity. But speaking after holding talks with tech bosses, he said they had discussed creating a group to oversee the sector. As the industry faces calls for stricter regulation, the OpenAI boss Sam Altman told the BBC that it needed to find a path between doomerism and a fully hands-off approach. He said he didn't think the purpose of this technology was to just turn the economic crank faster and faster.
1: The Israeli Prime Minister Benjamin Netanyahu has said he's filed libel lawsuits against a number of Israeli media outlets and journalists. He's bringing the cases over reports that he received warnings from the UAE and Egypt ahead of the Hamas-led October the 7th attack on Israel. Mr. Netanyahu said the reports were an outright lie. South Africa's President Cyril Ramaphosa has said his government is urgently working on measures to combat gender-based violence and femicide. There's been outrage, especially in Johannesburg, following the discovery between July and September of at least 11 bodies of murdered women. Mr. Ramaphosa said women should not have to reorganise their lives around the threat of male violence. Dr. Tegan Sneyman is from Amnesty International South Africa.
3: So I think the first thing has to come to the South African Police Service. I think that there needs to be an allocated budget to their training and to giving them the resources to deal with this crisis. That there is the amount of police that need to be on the ground until the situation is resolved, that people can feel safer in their areas, in the communities.
1: The US Embassy in Costa Rica says that 45 tons of illegal drugs have been removed from the country in a US military aircraft. Orlando Teal reports.
4: In a statement, Washington's embassy in Costa Rica said cocaine had been seized in a number of raids, supported by the United States and other members of the Shield of the Americas, a coalition aimed at combating drug cartels. It said the drugs would be destroyed. Photos accompanying the statement show cardboard boxes piled high inside a transport plane. Costa Rica has traditionally been seen as a safe country in Central America, but recent years have seen a surge in drug trafficking as it has become a key hub for international cartels. Violent crime has risen, while the homicide rate has doubled in a decade.
1: BBC News. Democratic senators in the United States have accused the Department of Homeland Security of spending $20 million of public money on campaign-style adverts featuring President Trump ahead of November's midterm elections. The partisan ads, which critics say are illegal under an anti-propaganda law, have been funded from money allocated for U.S. Customs and Border Protection. The White House insists they're not campaign ads, calling them instead public service announcements. North Korea has angrily rejected accusations by South Korea that it was responsible for a landmine blast last week in the demilitarized border zone that wounded three South Korean soldiers. The sister of North Korea's leader, Kim Yo-jong, called the explosion a blatant staged act by the South Korean military. Researchers in the UK are creating a vast digital museum of natural history specimens, which will allow people to see around 70 million ancient animals, plant fossils and rocks from their phones and computers. The online museum will enable researchers to access collections from more than 100 institutions nationwide. Sarah Odezio, who's leading the project, says it will open up new insights for scientists.
5: What we're able to do now is to be able to connect and analyse that information at a scale that's been unprecedented, which will really accelerate research into some of the most critical and urgent questions that we're facing for the planet, things like infectious disease, biodiversity loss, and climate change.
1: And a renowned painting of Rome by the British Romantic artist J.M.W. Turner is going on display in the city that inspired it for the first time. The nearly 200 years old painting was unveiled on Tuesday in Rome, where it'll stay for 3 days ahead of being auctioned in London in December. The painting is expected to fetch about $65 million. BBC News.
0: Hello, you're listening to The Newsroom with me, Charlotte Gallagher. Over the past few weeks, we've heard more warnings about the risk posed by the rapid development of artificial intelligence and calls for greater safeguards. Rogue AI agents have even hacked into websites without being asked to by their human engineers. And senior figures within the industry itself have been among those expressing concerns. A few hours ago, the industry's top bosses in the US came together at the White House to discuss the issue with Donald Trump. After their meeting, Mr. Trump said the tech leaders had signed what he called a morally binding accord on AI regulation.
6: Well, I think I'm seeing tremendous self-policing. These models are very complex. And again, I believe they're going to be used for the good, and when they're not, we're going to be able to nab them. We're also thinking about forming a committee of sorts where we put maybe 10 people on that committee. It could be from that group. So the committee can watch over the whole enterprise. We're looking at this for good. It's also maybe the biggest industry. They say bigger than the Industrial Revolution.
0: The president spoke to the reporters in the grounds outside the White House, while around him stood a who's who of the AI tech world. Among them, Anthropic boss Dario Amodei, OpenAI's Greg Brockman, and NVIDIA's Jensen Huang. Even Elon Musk, apparently back on good terms with Donald Trump after their very public fallout. Many took the opportunity when asked to share their thoughts on how the day went. Here's the Meta founder, Mark Zuckerberg.
7: But I think what we can all agree on is that the American public and our customers want to know that what we're building is working in the way that we all intend. So we drafted a set of principles and commitments around building robust internal controls and detecting if there are any issues with the technology, coupled with multiple layers of auditing and controls, and agreeing that we're going to have all of our boards of directors independently review the reports that come from the auditors. It was sort of a historic conversation. I don't think anything like this has come before, and I think that this is a meaningful step forward.
0: So what's exactly in this accord? Bernd de Boosman is our White House correspondent.
8: This accord is essentially a set of responsibilities, not quite regulations, but things that the industry internally and collectively needs to address as far as some of these safety concerns that have come with AI. Now, President Trump was asked directly whether this would be in any way a legally binding agreement, and he said, no, it's a morally binding agreement. So I think to many of the people that are concerned about the future of AI and what it could mean for society, that'll raise some eyebrows, because at the end of the day, there's really nothing other than the word of these tech CEOs that were here at the White House that enforces that mechanism. It's really just a collective agreement to keep an eye on those responsibilities in the future. President Trump very much does not want any sort of top-down government regulation on artificial intelligence, because he thinks that'll put the U.S. at a disadvantage with regards to China and stifle what he thinks could be a huge engine of economic growth in the United States in the future.
0: Some people are going to be really cynical about this, given that these are business people, they want to make money, and you think of the number of court cases that are happening at the moment involving tech companies and them allegedly failing in their responsibilities.
8: And I think that's one of the reasons that President Trump and these tech leaders had this event, to show that they're all on the same page with regards to that. Now, today comes as polls show that a majority of Americans are concerned about the future of AI, and as a related issue, AI data centers that are being set up in communities across the country. And President Trump really wanted to address those concerns head on, to make the case that in the White House's view, this is something that could benefit Americans by creating jobs and high-paying jobs in the future, and also that these companies would reinvest in the communities that they're building data centers in for the AI infrastructure. And I think that's really a politically important point for President Trump to downplay the concerns about what this means for the future and try to assure Americans that these for-profit companies ultimately will do the right thing and keep these guardrails in place.
0: And it's interesting because obviously he hosted the Chinese leader Xi Jinping recently, and he has been more in favor of having guardrails than President Trump, hasn't he?
8: And President Trump was asked about this as well. In his view, the only country that would benefit from guardrails is China, because according to President Trump's assessment, the U.S. is ahead of China already in AI, and any sort of guardrails would allow them to catch up and challenge what he sees as American dominance in the technologies. While he thinks there should be deconfliction to prevent misunderstandings with China with regards to security issues and AI, he made very clear today he in no way wants a joint venture with them in any kind that would allow them to gain an understanding of American AI technology, in his words, the secrets that the U.S. has with regards to that technology.
0: And today as well, there was also the launch of America.gov, this new website that is going to be AI powered.
8: It is. Essentially what America.gov is an AI-powered chatbot of sorts that helps Americans find different government services that would have otherwise been spread out across a huge number of websites. Now, President Trump and other officials earlier pointed to that as an example of the benefits that AI could have for Americans, just making their life simpler by having them avoid go to various different government websites and painstakingly find forms, for example, for passports or for other documentation, name changes, for example, that the AI would point them in the right direction. And this is all part of that same message that President Trump really wants to get to Americans, is that in his view, this is something that benefits all Americans, not necessarily just those who are involved directly in the technology. He sees this as a growth engine for all Americans, full stop.
0: Bernd de Boosman in Washington. Nearly a year after a ceasefire was supposed to end the fighting in Gaza, the BBC has been finding out how children are coping. The Hamas-run Gaza Health Ministry says more than 1,400 Palestinians have been killed in Israeli attacks since last October. The Israeli military disputes this. Doctors say Israel's restrictions on vital medical supplies have placed further strain on patients. Amir Nader reports.
9: Six-year-old Rasil is getting ready for skin graft surgery. Earlier, she had seizures caused by a shrapnel fragment in her brain, which her doctors cannot remove. On July the 30th, Rasil was sleeping with her family in their tent in Al-Mawasi camp in southern Gaza, when witnesses say they were hit by an Israeli airstrike. She was injured along with her mother and brother. Her nine-year-old sister, Ratil, was killed. Rasil's father, Mahmoud, watches over her in the hospital bed, the distress palpable on both their faces.
10: I asked them, where is Ratil? Nobody answered. I asked my wife's cousins, where is Ratil? They said, in the morgue. I couldn't hold myself together. They used to play together all the time. It's only been 2 or 3 days since she started eating again. I'm afraid that if my daughter stays in Gaza, she'll die.
9: Rasil has had more than 20 operations in order to clean wounds that keep getting infected. MSF's Dr. Awani El-Jafarawi at Nasser Hospital is looking after her.
11: Her current wounds have multi-drug-resistant bacteria, so the solution is to try and clean the wounds every day or every other day, washing them in the operation room and trying as much as possible to control the infections.
9: Dr. Al-Jafarawi explains the long-term consequences of the failure of key antibiotics he is seeing on his ward.
11: In the long run, people's immunity weakens. A patient would need to undergo surgery every day or every other day. Over the coming years, you will see the number of amputees rise daily, even if the war stops.
9: Israel says it allows medicines to enter Gaza without restriction, including antibiotics. But multiple humanitarian organizations and medical staff across Gaza have told the BBC that there are major shortages of essential drugs. Other factors that risk people's health are also at play. Rats and other pests have spread. Neighborhood volunteer Mahmoud sprays pesticides around the rubble where he lives.
12: The kids have developed severe allergies from these rodents and insects. They started bringing us diseases we had never heard of before. Honestly, we are sick of this life.
9: For children in Gaza, bombardment is an ever-present threat. On September the 1st, the Israel Defense Forces carried out a series of airstrikes during a raid near a school. At least four people were killed, including two children. The IDF says that it was part of an operation to capture the head of Hamas's internal security service. Dawat Kudeh is a teacher at the school.
4: What war is over? There were over 200 children in my kindergarten right now. We were all evacuated from the building under bombardment.
9: September 1st was also 14-year-old Lara's birthday. She was supposed to go to school that day, but didn't, because her mother wanted to celebrate with her at home.
13: There is school tomorrow. Are you going to go?
14: No.
13: Seriously, you don't want to go?
14: No.
13: Why?
14: Just because.
9: Lara's face is tearing up. She has already lost her father, who was killed while trying to get food for the family a year ago. Her mother tries to comfort her.
13: I mean, it'll be a day or two, and after that, things calm down.
14: Yes.
13: What do you mean, yes? Why are you crying?
14: I'm fed up.
13: What are you fed up with?
14: Life.
15: Haya.
9: UNICEF says that almost every child in Gaza requires urgent mental health and psychosocial support. Back at Nasser Hospital, Rasil, while waiting for a medical evacuation, has a new doll. She's named her after her dead sister, Ratil. The IDF says that they have no record of a strike that hit her family and regrets any harm to civilians. A few days ago, Rasil's father called the BBC to say they've been given permission to leave Gaza for treatment. But for the thousands of other children who are injured and traumatized, the wait for essential medicines or even a medical evacuation continues.
0: Amir Nader, and you're listening to The Newsroom. Still to come.
16: He denies with the utmost vigour, the greatest firmness and in the most categorical manner possible ever having made such remarks.
0: A furious response from supporters of the French far-right leader Jordan Bardella to allegations he made anti-Semitic comments. But first, a man who spent 41 years on death row in the US for murder has been released on bail after newly analysed DNA evidence didn't link him to the crime. Douglas Stewart Carter, who's now 71, was convicted for the killing of Eva Olson in Utah in 1985. He always maintained his innocence, stating his confession was coerced. His son, Tyler Angel, spoke to reporters outside the prison as he waited for his father's conditional release.
17: Hopefully he doesn't get too jittery because it's been a while. I want him to see the stars. I'd like for him to just get a life that we all get to live. None of us understand what this guy's going through and how crazy it's going to be to step out here.
0: His lawyer, Neil Hamilton, was also there, and he spoke to the BBC's Rebecca Kesby.
18: When he came out of the doors of the jail, he had the biggest smile I've ever seen on his face. It was surreal, it was wonderful, and aggravating at the same time. He went home to his family. He hasn't seen them ever. This was his first time even shaking his son's hand or giving him a hug. It's aggravating because this didn't need to be. The state of Utah stole 41 years from Doug Carter, but the theft wasn't enough. They then put him on death row. All the things we take for granted, choosing what to eat, choosing to open a door, turning your lights on, seeing the stars, breathing fresh air. This is the first time he's done that in 41 years, and it is a lot. The world he has entered into is not the world that he was taken from. He was innocent. They framed an innocent young black man.
19: Right. Well, obviously, this is a legal case, and other lawyers may disagree with your analysis of the situation. But it does seem as if he has been released because they've reanalyzed DNA evidence taken at the scene. And as far as we understand it, they cannot link Mr. Carter with that DNA. Can you explain this?
18: Love to. When Eva was murdered, the person, the man who killed her, stabbed her 10 times. He used a knife that had a low profile blade, and then the knife didn't have a good grip. There is affirmative evidence that her killer sliced his hand open. When Eva was fatally shot, the killer used a pillow to muffle the sound of the gunshot. There's blood on the handle, there's blood on the pillow, there's blood on the back door. These are all instances where we can definitively point to and say that's the killer's blood. That is what was tested, and Doug has now been affirmatively excluded.
19: So it also seems, though, that the witness testimonies that were key to the conviction are also now under review.
18: Well, that's the reason why we're here. In 2012, the Federal Public Defender of Arizona, the Capital Habeas Unit, they filed a petition in state court to overturn Doug's conviction. They learned the year previously that these key witnesses had been threatened, coerced, and bribed, and then instructed to perjure themselves. We're simply, in getting Doug released, we're standing on the backs of giants here.
19: I think there has to be a retrial now, doesn't there? And I understand that there are members of Eva Olsson's family who didn't want Doug to be released.
18: Yes, they have been very clear about that. And we have nothing but love and sympathy and grace for them. They've been lied to for 41 years. They've lost their loved one, and they've been told from people that they should be able to trust that Doug did it. And now they're facing the realization that not only might it not be Doug, but also that their loved one's murder remains unsolved.
0: Neil Hamilton speaking to Rebecca Kesby. The president of the hard-right National Rally Party in France, Jordan Bardella, has issued a furious response to allegations he made anti-Semitic comments as a young activist. The 31-year-old is tipped to be the successor to Marine Le Pen. He says the allegations are politically motivated and an attempt to damage his party ahead of elections next year. He says he plans to sue for libel. His lawyer, David Dassala-Dest, said the messages were fake.
16: He denies with the utmost vigour, the greatest firmness and in the most categorical manner possible ever having made such remarks. It is utterly disgraceful to attribute such publications to him. Back in 2013, he never published anything of the sort, nor did he ever say or express anything of the kind. It is quite obviously a crude forgery.
0: The accusations have been published by the website Mediapart. The chief executive of Mediapart, Corinne Fouteau, outlined the comments Mr. Bardella is alleged to have made.
15: We had these comments, all the banks are owned by Jews. He also lamented in this exchange that the Jew must dominate other people, crush them and rob them, as a Zionist is necessarily a profane Jewish. Our investigation is based on numerous private conversations and backed up with witnesses' accounts. We did our job as, you know, investigative journalists, verifying, cross-checking, documenting. So it means that we have documents, mails and messages from 2013 to 2015. He was very young coming into politics, it's true, but it's not his defense. His defense is that everything is false, which we can prove is not true. Jordan Bardella and Marine Le Pen, that's what they say, that, you know, they will put us in court. We will see. Unfortunately, we are very used of far right threats. We condemn them, but after all, if they want to sue us under the law of free press in France, which is very old and also very protective to free press, we are very ready to go there, defending our information, which are of public interest and will serve the public.
0: Corinne Fouteau. Finally, let's end this edition with a double album classic and some very good music. Because Stevie Wonder's Songs in the Key of Life, which includes Sir Duke and Isn't She Lovely, has just turned 50. And to celebrate the occasion, fans can now hear more songs from the sessions. Four previously unreleased tracks have been retrieved from the vault and released as an EP. That's big news for Stevie Wonder fans, including Zeth Lundy.

This was the culmination of a extremely unprecedented, prolific run of records that Stevie Wonder made in the mid-70s. It was like a four-year period where he knocked out five records that were all just absolutely brilliant. And it culminated with this ginormous, you know, two-album plus an extra EP set, Songs in the Key of Life, that was, again, it was just unprecedented. You know, the record deal he got, the amount of money he got was unprecedented. The creative control he had was unprecedented. And just the output, I'm not really sure that any artist, I'm going to go on a limb here and say, I don't know that any artist in musical history before or since has done what Stevie Wonder did. And so it's just a massive, massive accomplishment. I love the songs that have like these refrains that are like mantras and they just go on and on. And it just makes you feel like, without sounding like a complete lunatic, it's like a spiritual feel to it, right? So like songs like As or Another Star, Joy Inside My Tears, these songs were like the refrain just keeps going on. And it feels like as it goes on, you're just like butting up against something like really transcendent.

so many artists use anniversaries as an excuse to sort of repackage, re-release their classic albums, add in outtakes or songs that we've never heard before. And it's very strange that an artist like Stevie Wonder has never done this, because we know he's very much like Prince and Bruce Springsteen, where they have these ginormous vaults where they have an entire albums they've recorded that they've never released. And, you know, Bruce Springsteen has released stuff from the vault. Now that Prince has passed away, his estate has released a bunch of stuff from the vault. But Stevie, it's almost like Stevie's made us believe that the vault never existed, you know? But it did, and it's there. And this is just, I was actually taken aback when I saw that these were released yesterday. I've listened to them numerous times, and every time I have a smile beaming from ear to ear, which is the thing about Stevie Wonder. You watch Stevie Wonder play music, make music, you listen to Stevie Wonder music, and it just makes you happy, which in my book is the reason that we listen to music in the first place.

0: that first one, It's Easier, just has, I mean, the sense of melody in that. And again, that Mantra-esque quality I was talking about earlier is there so much. And then the last one, I'm Into Living, has these like nutty synthesizer sounds that something we haven't even really talked about. You know, Stevie Wonder and his unprecedented career is that sort of the advances that he was a part of with like synthesizers, with like the one man band thing in the 70s. I mean, it's so cool to hear these synthesizer sounds that you've never heard on a Stevie Wonder record before. But what's just so intriguing to me about them is that they come from the same period when he was just, I mean, everything he did just sounded great. You know what I mean? Like, he was so inspired. He was recording day and night. And the fact that these have not been heard and that they've been kept away, and now that they've been released, you know, it'd be one thing to be like, I can see why these hadn't been released. They're really not that great. But these tracks are great. So I don't know. It's a nice little treat for us fans 50 years later.
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1: Can a scientist credibly believe in God? Dr. Ian Hutchinson, internationally recognized plasma physicist and professor emeritus at MIT, intends to tackle this question in a lecture at UAH. The event will be held Thursday, October 1st at 7 p.m. in the UAH Charter Union Auditorium. 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
3: BBC News with Charlotte Gallagher. President Trump has said that artificial intelligence firms could regulate themselves following talks with tech bosses at the White House. Despite a series of warnings in recent weeks about the risk AI could pose to humanity, Mr. Trump said there would be tremendous self-policing. The US Supreme Court has ruled the Trump administration can resume deporting migrants to countries other than their own without giving them a chance to contest their removals. A final decision on the case is yet to be made. Democratic senators in the US have accused the Department of Homeland Security of spending $20 million of public money on campaign-style adverts featuring President Trump ahead of November's midterm elections. Israel's Prime Minister Benjamin Netanyahu says he's filed libel lawsuits against a number of Israeli media outlets and journalists. He's dismissed as outright lies reports that he received warnings of an imminent attack on Israel prior to October the 7th. North Korea has angrily reacted to accusations by South Korea that it was responsible for a landmine blast last week in the demilitarized border zone. The explosion wounded three South Korean soldiers. France's interior minister says 440 people, mostly students, were arrested during protests at high schools across the country on Tuesday. The ongoing demonstrations have been triggered by concerns over class sizes, heavy workloads, and teacher shortages. The US Embassy in Costa Rica says 45 tons of illegal drugs have been removed from the country in a US military aircraft following anti-narcotics operations. The embassy said the drugs would be destroyed. And researchers in Britain are creating a vast digital museum of natural history specimens. It will allow people to see about 70 million ancient animals, plant fossils, and rocks on the
4: The United Nations says that a red line is about to be crossed.
5: A critical temperature threshold that scientists say will destabilize our climate. 1.5 degrees of warming.
4: Will the damage be permanent, or can we find our way back?
5: This is The Climate Question from the BBC World Service. I'm Jordan Dunbar.
4: And I'm Greya Jackson.
5: Joining us is Professor Johan Rockström, one of the world's leading climate scientists. Hi, Johan.
6: Yes, hello there. Thanks for inviting me.
4: It's great to have you on the programme. Now, Johan, you're the director of the Potsdam Institute for Climate Impact Research in Germany, and your work has really shaped global thinking on planetary boundaries and tipping points and what a safe future looks like for us all. And so I think the first question I'd really like to talk to you about is something Jordan and I have just mentioned, is this critical threshold of 1.5 degrees Celsius. Why is it considered such an important threshold for our planet?
6: Yeah, so there are several lines of evidence that brings us to the conclusion scientifically that 1.5 degrees Celsius is indeed a limit. It's not a goal or target. We exit the last ice age and we enter this extraordinarily stable, warm interglacial epoch, which many of you who've gone to school remember, is geologically defined as the Holocene. The Holocene is 14 degrees Celsius of global mean surface temperature with an extremely narrow range of natural variability. Actually, the latest science shows that we never exceeded, can you imagine, we never exceeded plus 1 degree Celsius of warming. And why is this important? Well, it's during this, what I today call the corridor of life, the 14 degrees Celsius planet with just plus minus 1 degree Celsius, that's when we transition from being a few million people living in caves, we're hunters and gatherers, and we go through the most important revolution of all innovations during human history, namely the Neolithic. We become farmers, we domesticate animals and plants, we start agriculture, and that happens essentially right at the beginning of this extraordinary stable climate system on planet Earth. And we today understand that the reason why we did this is largely thanks to the stability of the climate system. Spring, summer, autumn, winter comes back predictably year after year. Rainy seasons come and go predictably. Temperatures rise in May and decline in October on the Northern Hemisphere. This is an extremely important part of our modern civilizational journey on planet Earth. So that's kind of argument number one, that 1.5 degrees Celsius of warming is already outside of the corridor of life. It's a big number. We're already pushing the planet's climate outside of the envelope that we have been benefiting from during the entire journey of civilizational modern development on planet Earth. That's kind of scientific evidence piece number one. The second one is that we today understand that planet Earth is a self-regulating complex system with interactions and feedbacks, which means that it has tipping points. This is something that today is well established. We've mapped 16 large tipping point systems, the Greenland ice sheet, the Amazon rainforest, the Antarctic ice sheet, the Atlantic overturning of heat in the North Atlantic, and so on. We can come back to them. And the evidence now shows that if we exceed 1.5 degrees Celsius, despite the uncertainty in science, we're likely to cross thresholds that irreversibly will push these systems from stability and resilience capacity to buffer stress and thereby cool the planet to start self-amplifying warming and become unstable and undermining life support for humans. So if you put these two pieces of science together, we show clearly that exceed 1.5 is entering high-risk domain, and that's why I call 1.5 clearly a scientifically based limit.
5: So this limit, we've talked about, you've got the corridor of life, you've got these tipping points of systems that if they go over would then collapse. That's at 1.5. Johan, right now, what are we on track for in terms of global warming by 2100?
6: Well, you know, Jordan, this is the drama. We are today, on average, we are at 1.45. But the latest evidence, and this was confirmed just a few weeks ago by the United Nations Environmental Program Overshoot Report, that we are inevitably going to crash through the 1.5 limit within the next few years, meaning within the next 3 to 5 years. And this is therefore a really deep concern, because it means that we move into this territory where we indeed are, for one, essentially certain that extreme events will increase and suffering will therefore increase. Droughts, floods, fires, heat waves, disease patterns, everything we know that happens when you turn up the temperature on the climate system on the planet. But we also enter this risk terrain of not being able to exclude crossing tipping points. And that's why we are today trying to really warn humanity that we have to turn this around very, very rapidly.
4: What's gone wrong here? Because we talk about the clean energy transition, the decreasing prices of solar and wind and explosions in battery technology, certainly in the last year. These are all things we need to do if we want to get our emissions down. So where have we gone wrong, given what you've just said about crashing past this 1.5 degree Celsius threshold?
6: Well, to start with, just to acknowledge that you're absolutely right, we have some very significant progress, actually, and that's a paradox, that here we have a world that signed the Paris Agreement the legally binding global Paris Agreement in 2015. So we have, you know, over 10 years of committed action, and we see progress. The European Union has reduced emissions by over 25% by scaling very rapidly. Actually, we have exponential rise of solar voltaics, of wind farms. We are electrifying our transport systems very fast, and we see some countries with extraordinary progress, actually. In Norway, 97% of cars sold are full electric. Denmark now over 60. The UK, the Nordics, but also in countries like Germany today, we're approaching the 30% level. And if you go to Ethiopia, you go to Nepal, you have many global South countries that are also starting to recognize that dependence on oil, coal, and gas, generally delivered by undemocratic, autocratic regimes, is not a very, you know, resilient and smart pathway to a prosperous and equitable future. So indeed, there is progress. The problem is the following, that so far, the progress has essentially entirely met growing demand for energy. So we are basically leveling off the energy consumption from oil, coal, and gas, which is causing the climate crisis we're in. It is not rising as fast as before, but it's still rising with roughly 1% per year. In the past, it was rising by over 2% per year. That's progress. But the escalating demand of electricity energy in the world is met through these green, carbon-free or fossil fuel-free energy systems, but we're not getting off coal, oil, and gas fast enough. That's the dilemma. As a little reminder, we're now breaching 1.5 degrees Celsius within the next few years, but the path we're following will take us to roughly 3 degrees Celsius by the end of this century. And that is a path to disaster. There's no scientific evidence that we can, you know, take responsibility for a world population of 9, 10 billion people, which is the projections, at a temperature level that exceeds or reaches points of 3 degrees Celsius outside of the corridor of life. So that is the challenge. How do we turn this around and start not only increasing renewable energy, which we're actually quite good at expanding, but also reduce fossil fuel-based energy?
4: Thanks, Johan. A reminder that you're listening to The Climate Question from the BBC World Service. I'm Greg Jackson.
5: And I'm Jordan Dunbar. This week, we're asking, what happens if the world blows past 1.5 degrees of warming?
4: Professor Johan Rockström is with us. Johan, there's quite a lot of things going on here, isn't there? On the one hand, we've got these systems that are less able to draw down carbon dioxide, like forests and oceans. They aren't working at full capacity anymore. We've sort of stretched them to the limit. And then on the other hand, we're using more and more energy. There's more of us, but we also use more energy than before as we grow in wealth. So there's lots of different components to think about. Jordan, I think you wanted to...
5: Yeah, Johan, why is it that nature isn't able to help us with this buffer? You know, why is it that forests and the ocean and peatlands and bogs can't absorb carbon dioxide or absorb heat like they could in the past?
6: Yeah, I'll come to your really important question, Jordan, but let me just kind of put some added data on Gray's really, really fundamental issue here, because the following is generally not understood, not even among our decision makers and leaders on climate, namely that all climate science that produces through the big climate models the pathways that can take us to safety, these models, which already has incredibly ambitious pathways for phasing out coal, oil, and gas, the rates are, you know, we need to bend the curve of emissions essentially now and reduce emissions by at least 5% per year annually. And again, European Union is doing the best in the world, and we've never reached close to that number. We've been reducing emissions at best at 2% per year. But you see, the following is the key reminder. The models assume that we will be able to, one, transform the global food system, agriculture, from being a massive source of greenhouse gases today to becoming a sink of greenhouse gases. So basically transforming the way we produce food from emitting carbon and methane and nitrous oxide to sequestering these gases. That's in itself an agricultural revolution. It's supposed to happen within the next 20 years. That's assumed in the models. And it's also assuming your point, Jordan, that intact nature on land, so essentially our big forest systems, the boreal forest, the temperate forest, and the tropical forest, will continue to suck up roughly 25% of the carbon dioxide that we emit. So staying intact, healthy nature. And we're also assuming that the ocean will continue to suck up another 25%, which it has been doing historically. And that requires a stable, very forgiving biogeophysical ocean system. And as if that was not enough, the models finally assume an enormous wedge on carbon dioxide removal technologies, so-called CDR, which is expected on the second half of this century to scale to enormous levels. I mean, in the order of 5, 6, 7, sometimes even 10 billion tons of carbon dioxide being removed per year. And remember, we emit 40 per year, so it's like 25% of global emissions to be removed. Now, all of this has to happen simultaneously. We have to act on all these fronts simultaneously. Get off fossil fuels, transform the food system, invest in nature on land, invest in the oceans, and remove carbon through technologies. That is what can enable us, once we now breach 1.5, to avoid reaching 3 and minimizing what we call overshoot and bring us back to 1.5. And we would still be peaking emissions at these best scenarios at roughly 1.7 degrees Celsius, which is already a big pain and huge suffering for millions of people in the world, and then bringing us back. And we don't even know if the tipping point systems will survive this. And we certainly know that the tropical coral reef systems will not survive, or at least large parts of them will not survive. And the mountain glaciers, for example, in Europe are very likely to not be able to survive even this best scenario. And just look at what happened in Nepal and Tibet. We have a whole lineup of glaciers in the Tibetan plateau that are losing mass at a rate that is unprecedented and are at risk of creating the kind of disasters which occur even before we even reached above 1.5. So indeed, it's a global sustainability transformation. It has to happen fast. I know this comes across as being kind of overwhelming. It is overwhelming, but let me just close by saying the following, which is why scientists like myself get doubly frustrated of our lack of action. We have the solutions. You know, that's what's so frustrating today. What I just described to you is, of course, a global transformation, but it's actually not fantasy. It's not utopia. We have the solutions to do it. We know how we can transform the global food system and feed humanity with sustainable, regenerative agricultural systems. This is possible to do. We don't have to destroy nature. We don't have to expand into the Amazon rainforest and destroy our last wetlands and peatlands and permafrost and forests. So, you know, it's a transition towards something that is doable. It's the question of scale and pace, which is the challenge.
4: Yeah, and I suppose at a time we're living through a cost of living crisis, there's lots of wars going on. And so the people in charge are, you know, inundated with various issues that they're trying to sort alongside this big global transformation that you're discussing. I'd really like to talk to you a bit more about CDR, this carbon dioxide removal, because I think a lot of people might not have heard of it. They might have heard of planting trees, but they certainly won't have heard of some of the sort of technologies that draw out this carbon dioxide from the atmosphere and store it. So can you just talk to us a little bit about what they are and how they relate to overshoot?
6: Yeah, no, sure. So CDR is short for carbon dioxide removal. And CDR comes in kind of two big categories, just as you point out. One is what you normally call conventional CDR, and that is basically investing in working with the photosynthesis. So it's working with nature, afforestation, different forms of conservation, having plantations where you can even transform above ground biomass into char and then kind of plow it back down in the soil. It's called BECCS. It's kind of biological carbon capture. So that's one category where you work with nature. That's really good, but I'll come back to why it has its limitations. But it's actually one of the, you know, the photosynthesis is like the most effective way we know to remove carbon dioxide, because photosynthesis is carbon dioxide plus water gives us sugar, which builds the basis for all life on Earth. And that is a very well adapted process. Then you have the unconventional CDR, which is, to put it simple, engineered technologies. Now, we need them, and they need to be scaled very fast. And these include several types of technologies, and the most established one is so-called CCS, carbon capture and storage. It's an old technology. It's basically in coal-fired plants or different energy utilities. When the smoke reaches the chimney, you can have technologies that filter that smoke and remove the carbon dioxide, and through quite energy-intensive processes, you can compress that carbon dioxide into liquid form and then press it back down into the geological formations where it originated from. So this is kind of what I call black-to-black carbon removal. We take up black carbon in the form of oil, coal, and gas, which are old geological deposits from 100 million years ago. We burn them, release them into the atmosphere, we release them out of the bottle, which is then causing the problems. And if we then remove them with technologies and plug them back into the planet's inner core, we permanently remove them. So these are technologies that are needed, and they actually work, and they are real removals. The problem with these systems, as you can imagine, is that they're very expensive. CCS is the most conventional one. Then you have other systems, and one system that many are hoping a lot for and investing a lot of R&D on is so-called DAC, direct air capture, which is basically massive fans that filter through air, and through different filters are able to take away the carbon dioxide. Again, concentrated, investing a lot of R&D on is so-called DAC, direct air capture, which is basically massive fans that filter through air, and through different filters are able to take away the carbon dioxide, again concentrated, and plug it back into geological formation. So

0: even direct air capture technologies, like the most expensive and advanced technologies, now can show evidence that they can remove carbon at costs of roughly $500 per ton of carbon dioxide. Now, in the policy regime, the highest price on carbon so far is the European Union so-called emission trading scheme, the ETS, which is what we charge, we ask industries to what they have to pay for emit a ton of carbon dioxide. That cost has reached at a highest level, 100 euros, 100 US dollars per ton of carbon dioxide. So we're far from 500. So that is the challenge. However, it's not an unthinkable situation that we in the next, 10 years might actually have prices on carbon increasing so much that CDR technologies may actually become cost effective. And that is essentially one track of trying to get scaling of CDR.
1: One thing I was really shocked about when I read the United Nations Environmental Programme's Overshoot report was the scale at which we would need to do some of these CDR techniques. And I'm just going to quote something to you, because this, I think I ended up saying to you, Jordan, after I'd read it, I cannot believe this, that it would take 100 years of planting trees and forest management at the current state and zero residual CO2 emissions, so bringing emissions right down to CO2, to bring back warming by 0.1 degrees Celsius. And so the scale of which we need to, say, plant trees actually gives us very little bang for buck when we're talking about 2.7 or 3 degrees of warming.
0: No, that is a correct assessment. And that brings me back to the point why I'm not super enthusiastic over, let's call it the conventional CDR, meaning afforestation and kind of planting trees. And the reason for that is not that it's bad to plant trees. It's fantastic to plant trees. The problem is, as you point out, that it's doubtful that it will have such large positive results. And that is what worries me a lot.
2: Johan, we've mentioned tipping points a few times. Help us understand what those tipping points are and where the danger comes if the temperature does keep rising.
0: Yeah, so a tipping point is defined as follows. So as I mentioned earlier, we now understand that planet Earth is a self-regulating system which has interactions and feedbacks. And many of the large systems on Earth fulfill the following criteria. They have what we call multiple stable states. So here you have the Grönland ice sheet. It is 3,000 meters thick, so it's a very high altitude, and it has two feedbacks. Feedback one is anyone who's climbed up a mountain knows that higher up you go, the colder it gets. So it's a self-cooling feedback to have a white surface ice at a very high elevation. So it's a kind of a self-cooling system. But not only that, it's a white surface, and this is called albedo. It's the reflectivity of the color of the planet, and the color of the ice sheet is so white that 90% of incoming heat is reflected back to space. So the ice sheets are like planetary air conditioners. These are massive cooling bodies. And when these systems start melting, they get lower and lower and lower. So you have this altitude decline. And at a certain altitude, you come to a precise point where the system absorbs more heat than it reflects back, both because of color and because of elevation. And that's the tipping point. At that point, you cannot turn back. At that point, the system will irreversibly melt, whatever you do, because all evidence shows that it's very difficult to turn that process around. And we've mapped now the 16 large tipping point systems on planet Earth that regulate the climate system and that have these multiple stable states. And six of them are, and the uncertainty ranges are wide. That has to always be reminded. We have difficulties in getting the precision on exactly when they are at risk of tipping. But six of them are likely means a 50-50 chance of crossing their thresholds if we exceed 1.5 degrees Celsius permanently. Science has not been yet able to really investigate, can these systems survive a short overshoot? We do not know, to be honest. It enters risk. But if we permanently exceed, then the Greenland ice sheet, the West Antarctic ice sheet, these two ice sheets, just those two, are equivalent to 10 meter sea level rise. So it would not mean like a tsunami Monday morning. It may take 1,000 years for the Greenland ice sheet to permanently melt, but it would add 7 meter sea level rise. Sea level rise would accelerate.

0: accelerate, but it would be unstoppable. That's the whole issue. To put it simple, we use this science as a way of informing humanity why 1.5 degrees Celsius is a limit to take seriously, and that therefore, of course, we have to stay within the carbon budget that can avoid that we exceed it.
1: I think you made an important point there, Johan, because I think there's a danger of being fixated in the number that we might climb to, 2.7 degrees, 3 degrees. But actually, it's also about the amount of time we stay above 1.5 that seems to be really significant for the tipping points. Jordan and I have one final question for you. When we were researching this program, as you said, that can be quite overwhelming, some of the things we've been talking about. And we wanted, looks like from this Zoom call, that you're not living in a bunker just yet. Maybe you're digging one, I don't know. But what is it that makes you sort of so, I don't know, is hopeful the right word? Are you an optimist about all of this?
0: To begin with, I can reassure you, I have not dug a bunker.
1: Some natural light shining here.
2: Great library.
0: I'm sitting here in my beautiful office in Potsdam at the Science Park here, the Einstein Science Park here in Potsdam. So, no. And I'm absolutely powered up to continue the fight. And the reason for this is that I am quite optimistic. I mean, to begin with, which you pointed at, Greyer, earlier in our conversation, that we have so many positive signs. I would even argue that we have actually turned a corner. It's not a question if we will be able to phase out coal, oil, and gas. We are in the beginning of the end of the fossil fuel-driven global economy. Our challenge is, will we be too late? That's our challenge. It's not a question if, it's a question, how do we do this now? And therefore, it's really worth the effort. The window is still open. It's narrow, but it's still open. We don't have evidence that we've knocked over the planet in an irreversible journey of self-warming. So it's still possible to turn this around, and we have the solutions. And we know that if we scale the solutions of healthy food, clean energy, better consumption production patterns, will give us a more prosperous and more equitable and more modern and attractive future. So we are sitting with the winning story, and it's definitely worth the effort of doing everything we can to move the dial and shift the direction.
2: Johan, thank you so much for speaking to us today.
0: Thanks for inviting me.
1: Thank you.
2: And thank you for listening. Don't forget, if you have a climate question of your own, then email theclimatequestion@bbc.com.
1: The production team were Diane Richardson, Simon Watts, Philip Bull, Melanie Stewart-Smith, and Tom Brignall. I'm Greg Jackson.
2: And I'm Jordan Dunbar. From all of us, goodbye.

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2: Coming up on the BBC World Service is Outlook with me, Tommy Dixon, and we're in Abuja, the capital of Nigeria. Aisha Yusuf is the co-founder of the Bring Back Our Girls campaign, a movement set up after more than 250 girls were kidnapped from a school in northern Nigeria.
3: It was so absurd. How is it that such a number of girls had been taken away?
2: Aisha identified with the girls, as she had a similar upbringing in poverty.
3: I would go to school without breakfast. Coming back, I wasn't expecting lunch. And there were days where I couldn't eat. And we were so poor that if I had been taken by terrorists in 1991, when I was writing that exam, my parents would never have been able to speak up. Because unfortunately in Nigeria, when you're poor, you're faceless, nameless, and voiceless. You're not seen as a human being. Mm. Even up to now, you're only seen as a thumbprint. I am the Chibok Girls. For me, it had become personal. That is who I was. That is me.
2: Aisha's story is after the news.
4: BBC News with Roisin Hasty. President Trump and leading tech bosses have signed an agreement on regulating artificial intelligence, which Mr. Trump says is morally binding. The announcement came after industry executives met at the White House. Despite increasing pressure on the administration to address the risks AI could pose to humanity, Mr. Trump said AI firms could regulate themselves. He again dismissed calls for guardrails, saying instead there would be tremendous self-policing. The world's richest man, Elon Musk, was there.
5: When you have robots and you have super intelligence, it means that everyone in the world can have better medical care than anyone here, including me. And wouldn't that be wonderful?
6: Not if they haven't got a job.
5: Well, jobs are going to change. Jobs have always changed.
4: The U.S. Supreme Court has ruled that the Trump administration can resume deporting migrants to third countries without giving them a chance to contest their removals. President Trump has implemented a series of measures aimed at deporting large numbers of migrants. From Washington, here's Tom Bateman.
7: This isn't a final ruling on third country deportations. Instead, the Supreme Court has granted the Trump administration's emergency request to carry on with the controversial practice before the justices hear arguments later this year. The decision follows a class action lawsuit by immigrants' rights groups who have tried to stop the US government sending people to third countries without notice or a chance to assert the harms they could face. A lower court judge ruled the practice breached the constitutional right to due process.
4: The Israeli Prime Minister Benjamin Netanyahu has said he's filed libel lawsuits against a number of Israeli media outlets and journalists. He's bringing the cases over reports that he received warnings from the UAE and Egypt ahead of the Hamas-led October the 7th attack on Israel. Sebastian Usher reports.
8: Once again, Benjamin Netanyahu is fighting for his political survival. And once again, the upcoming election is shaping up to be a referendum on his leadership. What was once his strongest card, his image as the hardline guarantor of Israel's security, is now potentially his weak point. The intelligence and political failures that allowed October the 7th to happen are one of the key targets of his opponents. That's why they've seized on a flood of allegations that he received warnings from high-level sources in the UAE and Egypt of the impending Hamas attack. And that's why he's hit back at them so fiercely, denouncing them as lies and now filing lawsuits against those who reported the claims. But whatever he does, the damage to his reputation has been done.
4: North Korea has angrily rejected accusations by South Korea that it was responsible for a landmine blast last week in the demilitarized border zone that wounded three South Korean soldiers. BBC News. France's interior minister says 440 people, mostly students, were arrested during nationwide protests at high schools on Tuesday. The demonstrations have been triggered by concerns over class sizes, heavy workloads and teacher shortages. The union representing high school students has called for the protests to continue on Thursday. The US Embassy in Costa Rica says that 45 tons of illegal drugs have been removed from the country in a US military aircraft following anti-narcotics operations. In a statement, the embassy said cocaine worth more than $1.25 billion had been seized in a number of raids supported by the US. Carlos Diaz Sanchez is Costa Rica's Attorney General.
9: These drugs have been seized thanks to the work of different authorities, including the prosecutor's office and the judicial investigation department. Due to budget constraints, we could not destroy the narcotics in our country. But thanks to international cooperation, today the drugs will be destroyed and the operation will be supervised by a Costa Rican judge.
4: A renowned painting of Rome by the British Romantic artist J.M.W. Turner is going on display in the city that inspired it for the first time. The nearly 200 years old painting was unveiled in Rome on Tuesday, where it'll stay for 3 days ahead of being auctioned in London in December. The painting is expected to fetch about $65 million. And researchers in the UK are creating a vast digital museum of natural history specimens, which will allow people to see around 70 million ancient animals, plant fossils and rocks from their phones and computers. The database will be used to understand how the world has altered over the entire history of the planet and to help predict the impact of climate change and species loss. BBC News.
2: Hi. 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I'm your host, Tommy Dixon. Most of this week's programmes are coming to you from Lagos, Nigeria. But today, we're in the country's capital, Abuja, to meet Aisha Yusuf. She's best known as one of the founders of the movement Bring Back Our Girls, which was set up after 276 girls were kidnapped from a school.
10: The Secretary General of the United Nations has condemned the mass abduction of girls from their school in northeastern Nigeria and has called for them to be returned safely to their families. An extremist Islamist group, Boko Haram, whose name means Western education is forbidden, is being blamed for the kidnap.
11: We're bringing you the first pictures we have from the scene of the attack, a school where the girls aged between 16 and 18 were preparing to sit their final exams. The girls were abducted from the government girls' secondary school in the town of Chibok in Borno State. That's about an hour's flight away from the capital, Abuja. It's thought they're being held by members of the Islamist group Boko Haram in the Sambisa forest.
2: Now, Aisha is a successful businesswoman, these days living a life far removed from the lives of those kidnapped girls. But she started in a place much closer to them.
3: I grew up in the ghetto in Kano, and one of the things I always say about it is that there's this invisible caste system. It's not there, but it's there, in a way that you have the rich, the have and the have-nots. And it's almost like we're in a separate world. For me, I grew up very angry as a teenager, and I was so angry at the fact that we were poor and we were seen as nameless, faceless and voiceless. Okay. And we weren't seen as part of the society. I grew up in a place where most of the people there were hoodlums. Mm-hmm. I would say 60 to 70% were on drugs. Wow. Youth, yes. It's called Konahudu. Okay. And a lot of people, like growing up, when we tell them that we're from Konahudu, they're sort of like scared.
12: They're scared. An immediate reaction.
3: Yeah, an immediate reaction. You don't talk to us anyhow. Okay. If I tell you I'm from Konahudu, you know you gotta go. You know, that kind of
12: thing. Okay.
3: So it's got a serious reputation. Yes.
12: Okay.
3: And not a good reputation. So that's the way I grew up. And you know, where everything was lacking. So remember I said we were like forgotten. Mm-hmm. Nobody cared about us. And so what you had most of the time were fighting over resources. There could be a fight where a whole family is fighting another family.
12: Wow.
3: And you see the father fighting the father, the mother, and the kids fighting each other. And I tell people, I had to defend my siblings because I'm the first child. Mm-hmm. I have six siblings, so we are seven of us. And this is a place where fight break out instantly. So I had to be that person always defending my siblings.
12: Mm-hmm.
3: And The smell wasn't nice. You talked about the smell, you understand? That you see this refuse bin, you're just in it, you're just surviving. Mm. You know, when young people say adulting is hard.
13: Yes.
3: I'm like, childhood was hard. I couldn't wait to be an adult.
13: Really?
3: Yes, because adulting is the first time where you can make decisions for yourself and you're not at the mercy of people making decisions where you were helpless. Mm-hmm. And I will tell you how poor it was that as kids, we looked forward to death.
13: As kids, yeah. You looked forward to death?
3: To death, because when someone dies, it would mean you will get a meal. So what I mean is this, when someone dies, mm-hmm. They do food, there's something they call wena or gumba. Mm-hmm. So wena is like, you know, you have a paste of corn or maize and then it's fried.
13: Yes.
3: And so that would be the food we get to eat.
13: Yeah.
3: So as children, when someone died, when they're sharing that, you knew you were going to get a meal.
13: Yeah.
3: Because they were setting this weight all through the day, there was nothing to eat.
13: Mm-hmm.
3: And people died. I grew up in an environment where literally it's either cholera is taking people away or it's meningitis. Meningitis, cholera, we all grew up knowing that our friends, it was normal from time to time and they died.
13: Wow.
3: Yeah.
13: So it sounds like every single day was almost like a battle.
3: Mm-hmm. It was.
13: But you know, in childhood, you find ways to be able to cope.
3: Mm-hmm.
13: You find ways to be able to kind of escape.
3: Mm-hmm.
13: Did you find a way to be able to escape that everyday battle?
3: Yep, my books.
13: Okay.
3: My books.
13: Tell me about those books.
3: Lord, yeah, let me tell you. So I was this difficult child that my parents didn't know what to do with me. I was very vocal.
13: Mm-hmm.
3: I was fearless. And it doesn't matter how much you beat me, I would never flinch and I would never give you the satisfaction of seeing me cry.
13: This is corporal punishment when you misbehaved.
3: When I misbehaved or when I spoke up.
13: Okay.
3: And then as a child, I never wanted the label a good child because I felt when you're a good child, you were sort of like in prison. They now put you in a box. You have to behave in a certain way. So I was the rebel.
13: Okay.
3: And then when they do something, I would speak, I would talk. I'm like, no, what you did is not right. And all of that. And I would get debated. And sometimes, because my parents didn't understand me, sometimes I got isolated a lot.
13: Okay.
3: I got isolated a lot where nobody was talking to me and I had to be on my own. And so I loved books. I read books. I started reading books on psychology as young as maybe 11, 12 years.
13: Okay.
3: Yes. A lot of books by the time I was 9, 10. So I was consuming. So it didn't matter whether you isolated me. It didn't matter whether you weren't talking to me. I was in a world of my own. I was reading those books and I wanted to escape from the ghetto.
13: Mm-hmm.
3: And I know I would talk about it to my parents and talk about the father. I wanted to travel to all the countries in the world. There were so many things that I wanted to do. And my parents would look at me, you're this crazy child. We're battling here some days. We couldn't eat food. And you're talking about traveling, you know, around the world, backpacking around Europe.
13: Mm-hmm.
3: And, you know, it was always like, who is going to marry you? You know, the standard was that you grow up, you get married, and that's it. You
13: okay,
3: do this.
13: It's so, conventional.
3: Yes. Who is going to marry you? You're not doing that. So all of those, you know, you're always like, oh, you're not doing the right thing. And I'm like, don't worry. I will get a dishwasher. I will get this. I will get that. But I will tell you that in 2014,
13: mm-hmm.
3: my mom called me and she said, thank you for dreaming for the whole family. Because I dreamt for the whole family.
13: Mm.
3: They couldn't see it. And sometimes I tell children, when I meet young adults, either teenagers, I always say to them, sometimes your dreams can be bigger than that of your parents. Mm. It doesn't mean that your dream is not valid. My dreams were bigger than them. They couldn't see because they were limited with trying to get the next meal for their children. And that's why till today I always tell people, there are certain people who for them, they don't care about rights.
13: Mm-hmm.
3: They're not thinking about their fundamental human rights. All they want is to survive. For them, it doesn't matter whether you're taking away their voices or whatever. What for them, everyday advocacy is for them being able to go out and then come back home and be able to provide for their families. It then becomes beholden on us to be their voices.
13: Mm-hmm.
3: Where they're busy surviving, we also are speaking up for them.
13: What was expected for you as a young lady, as a young woman?
3: Get married, have children, be in my husband's house, and that's it. And get married
13: and
3: as early. Yeah, that's it. My dad didn't believe that a girl was supposed to go beyond secondary school. He did change his mind, mm-hmm. you know, along the way. In that same corner that I grew up, most of my friends were married off by the age of 12. By the time I was 12,
13: married
3: I didn't have... Yeah, some of them married as young as 9. Now it's horrible to me. Then it was normal. As a teenager, escorting this girl, she was around 9, to her husband's side, and she was bawling. Mm. And everybody felt, oh, that's normal, because people actually cry when they're going to their husband. I think maybe then I was like maybe 12, 13. And all my friends by the age of 12 were all married off. So I got married at the age of 24, and that was seen as I was an old maid. Mm-hmm. By the time I got married, my friends were already grandmothers.
13: So at 24?
3: They were grandmothers.
13: Women, friends
3: that had, I grew up with.
13: Were already grandmothers?
3: They were already grandmothers. I remember there was a suitor that I had when I was in GS3. I think that I would have been like 14, 15. Okay. One of my uncles had brought him in, and I was like, no, I wanted to be educated. And for me, part of the dream was that I wanted to ride a car.
13: Okay.
3: And most of the ladies that rode cars were educated. I had so much dream. I wanted to win the Nobel Prize. I wanted to find cure for AIDS.
13: I can see it on your face.
3: Yes.
13: Like, even still now, you're still a dreamer.
3: I am. But I don't know now. I'm more like, okay, can I, cannot. But I was audacious as a young person.
13: Where do you
3: and
13: think
3: I think
13: that
3: they
13: came
3: were not
13: from?
3: Limit. I don't even know where it came from, but I was always born like that. I just felt nothing should limit me. And even up to now, what I do is that I look at my life and I go at it, whatever it is. Mm-hmm. And if I don't get it, I always say that because it wasn't good enough for me.
13: Mm-hmm.
3: I don't limit myself to anything. That's why up to today, when people tell me that Nigeria wouldn't work, I don't see that. Because I tell them I fought for everything in my life. I've never gotten anything, you know, just like that. So up to today, I don't, how do I put it? I don't see that anything will last forever,
13: mm-hmm.
3: and that it could be taken away from me at any time. And so I live my life on that basis, knowing that whatever it is, you know, I could lose it, even life itself. So let me just do what I can do today.
13: Life.
3: Yes, that's for me. Let me just do what I can do today. I don't have tomorrow.
13: Mm-hmm.
3: And tomorrow everything can change. I can wake up homeless. I can wake up penniless, because I woke up one day, I was penniless as a child. I can wake up penniless, I can wake up homeless, I can wake up, sometimes it's difficult to say childless.
13: Mm.
3: I can wake up not having anything. So because of that, everything I have to do, I do it that day, because that is that 1 second that I have.
13: You're just going to go for it.
3: Absolutely.
13: And you know that attitude of wanting to just go out there and just get it and do it.
3: Mm-hmm.
13: These big dreams that you had, mm-hmm. how did you go out and go get them?
3: How did I go out and go get them? First of all, by reading, and just, you know, taking in everything. But the biggest part of it, I would tell you, I was 24 when I got married. A day after my 23rd birthday was when I saw my husband.
13: Okay.
3: Oh, yeah. Gang.
13: Tell me how you
3: met him. Oh, yeah. And I was this, had just turned 23.
13: Mm-hmm.
3: So that was 13th of December 1996.
13: Mm-hmm.
3: My uncle was getting married, and he insisted I had to be there because he needed someone to be in charge of the monies that would be collected. So I was the usher. And so while I was ushering people in, this tall, although my kids make fun of me whenever I say, this tall, handsome guy, dude, just, you know, walked in, and I fell in love.
13: Just like that?
3: Absolutely fell in love. It
13: okay.
3: was love at first sight.
13: It was.
3: It was. And guess what? He didn't even see me.
13: Okay. So I want to know, Aisha the go-getter, what does she do?
3: Okay. So let me tell you. Drum rolls. You know, in those days, there were this, when there's a wedding, there's this VHS cassette,
13: yes,
3: that were done. And then so we would take it and everybody would watch it. You send it, give it around so people would just see the recording. So I asked that I was going to take it to him. So I did. I went to his office. So I told him I was going to come pick the cassette when he's done, so that I would pass it to the next person that was going to watch it.
13: Mm-hmm.
3: And on this day, there was this friend of mine that wanted to go with me there, because I was going to go there from there to school. And she was insistent. I'm like, no,
13: mm-hmm.
3: I'm not going with you. I'm going there because I'm going after this man. Man. He looked at me and was like, why are you dressed like Hausa?
13: Okay.
3: Because I was wearing the hijab. I started using the hijab in 1992. I think then I was 18, 19. So he was like, why are you dressed like Hausa? I'm like, no, I'm not dressed like Hausa. I'm dressed like a Muslim. I'm like, he's always afraid of women who cover
13: themselves. Was he not Muslim?
3: He was Muslim. He is a Muslim. But of course, he didn't use the hijab. He grew up in the southern part of the country. When I started using the hijab, nobody liked it, even my parents.
13: Mm.
3: In the northern part of the country, it wasn't something that was common.
13: Okay.
3: No, hijab, the first time, I mean, I remember when I was in secondary school, that was 1991, the first person I saw with hijab was actually my Islamic religious knowledge teacher, and we used to call her, what, ninja.
13: Okay.
3: That was the nickname we gave her, Ninja. And we used to make fun of that. And then when I started, my parents were like, why? You're not married. Who's going to marry you? Why are you covering and all of that? He said that. And when we had a conversation, it was not like, why are you not in school? I said, I haven't gotten hostel. And then we started talking. The second time, I was like, oh, you're still not gotten a hostel. Okay, fine. Whenever you get a room, let me know. I'll come drop you off.
13: Okay.
3: So that was the beginning. But by the way, it took 8 months before that dude finally, you know, got the, saw the green light. I came around.
13: You were working?
3: Yes, girl, you know what I mean? I was working. And so when it was that 8 months, so this was December.
13: Okay.
3: It was in August that I got the room and everything. So I was moving in. So I told my uncle, whose wedding it was where we had met. Mm. And I said to him, can you please tell your friend that I've gotten a room and I want to go on so and so that I should come and pick me up? And he looked at me, I'm like, which friend? Oh, he can't come and pick you. But I said, just tell him. And he told him. And then he came over.
13: Okay.
3: Of course, my uncle was in the car. You just don't go. It has to be, I don't know how to pronounce it. Is it chaperone?
13: Chaperone, yes.
3: Okay, chaperone. Yes, you have to be a chaperone. Yes. So we followed, he took us to the car. And then, so that was the first time he now started, okay. And then he said, maybe.
13: Yeah.
3: Listen now.
13: So he started to take notes.
3: Yes. No, just listen what he said. He said, maybe. That was on a Wednesday. He said, maybe I will come visit you on Saturday. And I said to him, I don't do maybes. It's either you're coming. Mm-hmm. Oh, you're not coming because I won't stay all day in my room.
13: Mm-hmm.
3: And then he said, okay, I'll come on Saturday. Mm-hmm. And that was the beginning of the relationship.
13: Incredible.
3: And it's been love, love, love up till now. When he was coming that Saturday, he came with some gift and a card. I still have that card now. And this year will be 30 years. No, 30 years since I saw him.
13: Incredible. 29 years in.
3: So I have those cards and all of that. And, you know, we just went on from there. Yeah.
13: Oh, that's incredible. It sounds like an amazing and phenomenal relationship. Can you tell me how he felt about Aisha the go-getter, you know, in terms of personality? Because you mentioned growing up, not everyone kind of took to that side of you. Mm-hmm. How did he find that?
3: He found out from that first statement of me telling him, I don't do maybes. And so here I am, this crazy girl, looking at him and saying, look, I don't do maybes. Mm-hmm. So literally you're like, who is this girl? And I have a meek look that, I don't know, some people just look at me like, okay, maybe probably she can't even speak English, she can't do anything. And then when they hear me, it's different. And so from there on, he saw that. Although I still make fun of him now.
13: Okay.
3: He's an amazing human being. He was the first one who said to me, you needed to be financially independent and own your own voice so that whatever happens, you can stand your own ground. He's my number one cheerleader. In 2000, he wrote me a letter where he said, I'll be a businesswoman that the world will reckon with. He's always waiting for me, you know, to grow and just be there. I saw all the women around me were in the kind of relationship I never wanted to be. For me, it was like marriage is about happiness. If there's no happiness, I'm not gonna stay in it. And I will say to you today, I'm more in love with my husband than I was 29 years ago.
13: Incredible. You know, in many senses, you achieved what you wanted to when you were much younger. You wanted to find an escape. You wanted to become more financially stable. You had a husband who was meeting you on your own terms and complimented you fantastically. What was that like for you, you know, reflecting on who you had been growing up to who you'd become?
3: Mm-hmm. The way I would explain that is to say that growing up, I was a fighter. I had to fight for everything. I have to fight everyone. But when I got married, and I'm a very good fighter, by the way, physically, mentally, and whatever.
13: Okay.
3: I can't cut you off any app, physically, mentally.
13: I believe you.
3: I still do the boxing, you know. But when I got married, I didn't need to fight anymore.
13: Mm-hmm.
3: I look back on my life, I couldn't wait to be 25. Mm-hmm. I was married, I had my son, you know, I started my business. You know the question people ask and say, what will you tell your younger self? How would you advise? I said, the only thing I will have for my younger self is thank you. Because I had moments as a young person to think. Remember what I said, I was always isolated. Sometimes I got into trouble, certain things that I said, certain demands that I would make, and they would say, oh, as a child, you're not supposed to say this to your parents. Because I remember there was a time that I was accused of something I hadn't done. And it turned out it was my cousin that did it. And I looked at my father and I said, you need to apologize to me.
13: Mm-hmm.
3: And that apparently was abomination in our tribe. Oh. Yeah, our custom, because in that place, my aunties were there, my dad was there, my mom, and it turned out that it was an abomination for a child to say the parents had wronged her or elders had wronged her. And all of those things really got to me growing up then.
13: Would you say that it was taboo to be outspoken?
3: Yes, it was.
13: In the
3: way
13: that you were?
3: Oh, yeah, absolutely. In a way, I actually do pity my parents or feel for them because they couldn't understand this child. That no matter what they did, she was outspoken. Mm-hmm. No matter if, I'm telling you, you could beat me, you could give me 100 lashes of the cane, and I'm standing, and I wouldn't flinch, because I would never give you the satisfaction of you seeing me cry or break down, no matter how broken I was inside. So for me, all of that fighting. And when I see myself today, where I am, I just feel that whole sense of fulfillment.
13: Now, I just want to take you to 2014 for a moment. Because during that year, in April, there was news that shocked the nation. There was reports that 276 children had been kidnapped in Borno State, in a town called Chibok. Can you tell me what it was like to hear that news, that Boko Haram, an Islamist militant group, had kidnapped girls whilst they were at school?
3: If you were to ask my husband, he would tell you that there's Aisha before 2014 and Aisha after 2014. Aisha before 2014 never bothered about the news, never focused on Nigeria. Remember I told you I grew up as an angry teenager. Mm-hmm. And all I wanted was that, let me make my money, let me be able to help my siblings. I'm a first child. I grew up being given that sense of responsibility. You have to take care of everyone, mm-hmm. everybody. So I didn't follow news. I would tell you, the president could literally stand by my side and I wouldn't know who,
13: no
3: who he was.
13: Whatsoever.
3: So when I turned 40, and that was on December 12, 2013, and just sitting down in my room and reflecting. By the way, I don't like my birthdays. There are 2 days in the year that I'm always depressed. It's usually my birthday and the first day of the year.
13: Why?
3: Yeah, my birthday because, I'm closer to the grave. And it's so crazy. It's so morbid. I've always been like that. I'm like, maybe I thought, okay, I've done 40. Okay, so how do I put it? I think something that I missed out was I was a very sickly child. Mm-hmm. I was literally not seen as one that would live up to adulthood. I had series of sickness that some of them, I remember the one I was vomiting blood. My mom had to take me from Kano all the way to Edo State. And I just lost a junior sister who was like 1 year something plus. So there were times I could wake up and just be sick. Mm-hmm. There were times even that my friends would say, look, Aisha, if you want to die, die, and let your parents leave.
13: Oh, wow.
3: Yeah, so I grew up with all of that.
13: Okay.
3: So when I got to 40, like I wasn't expected to get to 40. Mm. And I saw a lot of my friends who died from marriage, childbirth, and all of that. Remember I told you I grew up amongst death or dying.
13: You were very aware of mortality.
3: Yes.
13: Everywhere.
3: I think I get it. It's from that whole, you know, always seeing people dying. Because we're literally always burying people when I was growing up. And then the first day, January 1st, I'm like, what if I'm happy entering this year and this is the year that I won't leave? Okay. I mean, I'm going to die in that year. So what was the essence of being happy entering it?
13: What happened to season the day?
3: Exactly. Those are 2 days I've not been able to. Even this last birthday, I off all my phones. I didn't want to talk with anyone.
13: Okay.
3: I just even hated that my birthday is public and people be saying you happy birthday and you're having to rest. So I just off all my phones and stuff like that. So I was all alone in the room and just thinking about it. And I realized that I also had become the problem of Nigeria.
13: How so?
3: How so? My silence. As a young child, I would hear my father tell me about how when they were in the university and the good life they had, you know, as students and all of that. And I would say to my father that, why didn't you keep that Nigeria for me? Mm-hmm. I mean, having to go to school in the morning without breakfast. Coming back, I was not expecting lunch. When I wrote my exam in 1991, the same exam that the Chibok girls were writing when they were abducted, I didn't have books to read. I was begging people to give me textbook and say, I will make an A. I was a science student. Give me textbook. Give me this. I didn't get that. And so I just shut out Nigeria and just focused on myself. So at that moment, I said, I had become the problem. The teenager that I was, I used to blame the adults. Mm. Now I'm the adult that the teenagers of today were blaming. And I don't even know why I was having this thought. Remember, this was the time that the terrorists, the Boko Haram bombings and all of that, you know, were going on. And on that day, I decided that I would no longer be silent on national issues. I would start looking for things to take on. 4 months after my birthday, Chibokes were abducted. But before then, Buni Yadi boys were killed. And I remember seeing one day, just seeing on the news where they had done a march for them. I was like, oh, I was telling my husband, if I had known when they did this, I would have been part of it.
2: The fierceness that fueled much of Aisha's childhood resistance was now re-emerging in her political awakening. But it was about to take over her life. This is Outlook. I'm Tommy Dixon. Stay with us for part two of Aisha's story.
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4: BBC News with Roisin Hasty. President Trump has said that artificial intelligence firms could regulate themselves following talks with tech bosses at the White House, despite a series of warnings in recent weeks about the risks AI could pose to humanity. Mr. Trump said there would be tremendous self-policing. The Chinese AI company Moonshot says it's conducting an internal review after a security firm said it had persuaded two of its AI models to discuss making chemical and biological weapons. The firm said they'd also discussed methods to carry out assassinations. Democratic senators in the United States have accused the Department of Homeland Security of spending $20 million of taxpayers' money on campaign-style adverts featuring President Trump ahead of November's midterm elections. The White House says there were public service announcements. Reports from Ukraine say there's been another large-scale Russian attack on Kyiv overnight. Kyiv's mayor said a private residential building, a shop and a warehouse were on fire in three separate districts. Israel's Prime Minister Benjamin Netanyahu says he's filed libel lawsuits against a number of Israeli media outlets and journalists. He's dismissed as outright lies reports that he'd received warnings of an imminent attack on Israel prior to October the 7th. France's Interior Minister says 440 people, mostly students, were arrested during protests at high schools across the country on Tuesday. The US Embassy in Costa Rica says 45 tons of illegal drugs have been removed from the country in a US military aircraft following anti-narcotics operations. And researchers in Britain are creating a vast digital museum of natural history specimens. It will allow people to see about 27 million ancient animals, plant fossils and rocks on their phones and computers. BBC News.
2: Hi, I'm Tommy Dixon and you're back with Outlook from the BBC World Service. We've been to Nigeria's capital, Abuja, to speak with our guest, Aisha Yusuf. For those who don't know her, Aisha is a rebel with no plans to live life on anyone else's terms but her own. Facing the daily struggles of poverty, Aisha got herself an education and started her own business. When other girls in the community were being married as young as 9, Aisha refused and later found the man of her dreams. It's a great story for the potential of success in Nigeria. But on her 40th birthday, Aisha felt something was missing. She wanted to support people who were in the shoes she once filled. And in 2014, when news broke that 276 schoolgirls were kidnapped in Chibok, a town in Borno State, northeast Nigeria, Aisha felt it personally.
3: The news sort of like trickled in that, you know, girls had been abducted from their school. Then a few days after that, the military said that they had rescued all of them but 8. So when I went ahead, I was like, oh, okay, fine. They will rescue the rest because it was so absurd. How is it that such a number of guests had been taken away? But on April 30th, 2014, I was at the gym and a friend of mine said, oh, you know, those girls, there's going to be a march for those girls that were abducted from there. So I'm like, ah, I thought they all of them had the blood. But she said, no, that the military actually recanted. They hadn't all.
13: Oh, okay. Yes, so the girls hadn't been rescued at all.
3: Yes, the parents came out to say they haven't seen their children. Mm-hmm. And so they recanted the statement. So that was when the first protest. I was like, oh, I would like to do that. Is there any question? Oh, they're wearing red. So I didn't have any red hijab. So I went to get a red hijab and I went out there. And so I saw those children as me. Mm. So with the Bring Back Our Girls, because a lot of people will say, Aisha, but you're not the only one who is there. Why are you this passionate? And I always say to them, I will go to school without breakfast. Coming back, I wasn't expecting lunch. And there were days where I couldn't eat. And we were so poor that if I had been taken by terrorists in 1991, when I was writing that exam, my parents would never have been able to speak up. Because unfortunately in Nigeria, when you're poor, you're faceless, nameless, and voiceless. You're not seen as a human being. Mm. And so if I don't speak up for them, that I am the Chibok girls, and I said, if I don't speak for them, it will mean that even I failed myself. Remember, I was failed as a child, that even I had failed myself. And so because of that, I insisted that I have to be on this, no matter how long it is. Because for me, it had become personal. That is who I was. That is me.
13: Yeah.
3: And if I was taken away, I would have been dead. For me, after that first match, there's no going back. I used to wear
13: bracelets?
3: Yes, not the one they do with rubber. Wristbands.
13: Wristbands, yeah.
3: And those wristbands, we wanted to do one that had Bring Back Our Girls. So the printer said it would take 2 weeks. And I said, we don't have 2 weeks because the girls will be rescued before then. And for us to go up to today, it's over 11 years, and you still have about 80 of them still in captivity. It hurts. Mm. That means we failed.
13: Yeah.
3: These children who are children of the poor, nobody cared about them. As of the time that the Chibok girls abduction happened, my daughter was in the same school with the vice president, with governors, children of governors, minister, who is who. It's a top school in Nigeria, and they were protected.
13: Mm.
3: But then why would the children of the poor not be protected? Nobody wanted to care. That was something that I just couldn't stand. Because I said, that was me. Mm. The government had failed them by not protecting them.
13: Yes.
3: And the next best thing was to bring them immediately. And by not bringing them, they were failing them again. And I remember saying there that, look, the fight for the Chibok girls is the fight for the soul of Nigeria. My daughter was 12 when Chibok girls were taken away. And I think it had such impact on my family. Mm-hmm. I came from a place where I owned my own business. I worked a lot from home, and my kids had me all the time. All of a sudden, I was this person that was always out.
13: Yes.
3: My daughter was just about to be a teenager, and I didn't have a time as much as I should.
13: Really personal for you.
3: Yeah, it was.
13: Yeah. You mentioned that you felt like these girls were failed.
3: Yeah.
13: And you feeling like they were failed, you felt like you needed to do something.
3: Mm-hmm.
13: And it wasn't just you, it was many other people as well.
3: Yes, yes.
13: Can you take me back to that first march?
3: So on that first day, we convened at the Unity Fountain. So there's this sea of people, literally in red, coming out and just being there. There was anger, there was sadness, and a mixture of different things. And the next thing, the clouds started gathering, and there was a huge storm. So while this cloud was gathering, some people now started leaving. It started drizzling. And Dr. Obi Ezekwesili picked up the mic and she said, are we salt? Would we melt if the rain beat us? Do you know what our daughters are going through? Mm. And I think that changed the course of everything. I was like, no, yes, are we salt? We're here, we're safe. But, you know, the Chibok girls, they are in captivity. And from there on, we stayed and we marched all the way to the National Assembly. And it rained. It was terrible. The rain was something else. And when we got there, the leadership of the National Assembly, the Senate President and the Speaker of the House of Representatives, they all came out. There was an emotional bonding on that day because we're all crying. Kids had been taken away. And, you know, you see the parents. These are people who are struggling with life already. The Northeast, but nowhere it happened, is a place where it's very difficult to get girls to go to school. And now the girls that had gone to school, they have been abducted, and some parents were blaming themselves that they were the ones who insisted on having their daughters in school. So all of that crying, we spoke to the leadership of the National Assembly, and they were like, okay, yes, they're going to do something about it. And we all moved back to the Unity Fountain. While we were there, one of the leaders of the Chibok community here in Abuja, Mr. Hosea Sambiro, he's late now, he knelt down in the rain before Dr. Obi Ezekwesili and he said, don't leave us. If you leave us, they won't answer us. They will abandon us. We're all like, yes, we're not leaving, we're staying. And Dr. Obi asked, I think she asked that question 3 or 4 times, are you sure what this means? That if we say we have to be coming out every day until the girls are brought back, and literally we all thought they would be brought back within a week.
13: Yeah.
3: And so...
13: And is that what you all did? You came back every single
3: day? Yeah, we did. We did. Every day. And we only stopped coming out. I think that was March 2020 when there was a lockdown during COVID-19.
13: Wow.
3: That was what bettered the physical movement of the Bring Back our girls movement. It wasn't something that was planned that, oh, we're going to be coming out every day. It was at that place. It was supposed to be a one-day protest.
13: Mm.
3: Going there,
13: and it just grew into something just grew much, into, much bigger.
3: Yes, that has become the longest standing movement in Nigeria today.
13: What was the response to that movement?
3: The response. The first day, you know, we were accepted. There was a meeting with the National Security Advisor. The movement met with the Chief of Defense Staff. All of this were going well until they decided to meet with the president to make the minds. And that was the first time that there was that pushback.
2: Nigeria's government was caught out by the situation. There was disbelief that militants could simply take nearly 300 girls, followed by the startling rise of this grassroots protest movement led by women. The government's response was slow, inadequate, and lacking coordination between the presidency and the military. Soon, misinformation spread, including the suggestion that the kidnapping might never have happened.
3: I just feel it's one of the most horrendous things, denying the abduction of Chibok girls, that I tell you, 11 years after, there are still people who believe that that abduction never took place. There's a mother, Mrs. Samuel, who said anytime she hear people say that Chibok girls' abduction never happened, she asks herself, her 18-year-old daughter that she sent to school, does that mean she never existed?
13: Mm.
3: It was in a way that pitched the people against the movement.
13: Mm.
3: So we were now seen as enemy. Instead of something that was supposed to bring the nation together for there to be empathy, we were now seen as the villains. To the extent we were called all sorts of names, we were literally afraid for our lives.
13: It sounds like you were up against it and are up against people who you weren't expecting to be opposing the movement. But the movement also found support.
3: Oh, yeah, all over the world.
13: Mm-hmm. I know online it was drawing attention. In a matter of days, it drew millions and millions of shares, mm-hmm. likes. People, public figures like Malala, Michelle Obama got behind it.
3: Mm-hmm. Well, it felt... there were moments where we were so immersed in what we were going through that you couldn't really relate with the outside world, what was going on, because every day was a battle. We were afraid of the government, we were afraid of terrorists. But at the same time, it was also gratifying knowing that, you know, the world was taking notice of this atrocity that was going on. We wish more that it translated to the action of actually having the girls being brought back home.
13: Yes.
3: So that we'll have closure, because up till now we've not had closure, and we can never have closure because there are still some girls who are out there who are still missing, who have still not been brought back.
13: Yes, of course. You know, at the core of this movement is what was those girls and their families that they were taken from. What was it like meeting those families?
3: Oh, yes, we met them right from the day one. Some of them had to run away from these areas because of the terrorism that was going on, the insurgency. And so some of them were in IDP camps, some of them were already living close to Abuja. So there were quite a number of them that would come every day to the meeting. And then from time to time, some of them did come all the way from Borno to our place. It was really very emotional and heartbreaking. I remember, I think it was in 2014, there was a father who said his daughter had been driven home because she didn't have 500 naira to pay for testimonial. 500 naira at that time would be maybe like something like $3 that she would pay for this testimonial certificate that they would give to her. So they sent her home, and he was able to work for a few days and raise the money, and he brought her, and the next day she was abducted. So you say this is a father that will blame himself. Why didn't I just wait a day more and keep my daughter safe? So at the time, like you talk about the 500, maybe you just use it to get snack. That was something that someone had to work for a few days to be able to get. And that tells you how poor they were. And this time, I feel that even we had failed the parents.
13: There was no news. But in 2016, all of that changed when there was a report that Amina Ali
3: Nkeke
13: was found, and she was with her child at the time.
3: She escaped. She had come over. We had been told that all the girls were dead, move on, there's nothing. And then we heard one of them had escaped. That was another day. All of us as a movement, we were hugging ourselves, we were crying, we were laughing. We're like, yes. For 2 years, we were like the crazy ones who kept coming out every day. And now there was this validation for indeed what we're doing wasn't wrong. Mm. One of them had come out. It was such an amazing news for us. Then now finally we could say to them, they are still alive. Go and get them, every one of them. We had issues with when the press, even sometimes government officials, would refer to the man that she was with as her husband. Like, no, nobody married. He didn't marry her from anywhere. She was abducted and she was made to go through all of this. So for us, it was such joy, you know, that day. It just validated the whole movement. Just seeing her was just everything.
13: Did you manage to speak with her? Did you meet with her?
3: No.
13: You didn't meet with her?
3: We have never met with any of the rescued Chibok girls.
13: Wow.
3: We were not allowed to, and they were not allowed to speak to us up to today.
13: Do you know why?
3: Yep, the government didn't want us to have anything to do with them. We were seen as the bad ones, right? So it was almost as if the government was punishing the movement for being this relentless, for staying on this matter and refusing to go on. So up till now, that's the thing. We've not seen them. We've never been allowed to see them. But we've heard, they've sent in their messages.
13: There were many other girls after that were released or escaped through various different methods.
3: Yes, yes. There were some that were negotiated from, and they were brought back, quite a number of them. They're reducing. I think they're 80-something now. Because even last year, some escaped. One came back with our 3 children.
13: Oh, wow.
3: Unfortunately, some are dead. That's the thing. But the thing that we said to the government is that no matter what, you need to find them. What happened to them? It's the duty that we owe every one of them. And some of the parents have really gone through a lot. Last year, we lost another parent, a father who had died. And even if the daughter is to come today, her father is no longer there. The man waited for 10 years and he didn't get to see his daughter. And there are some of the parents who have been blamed for insisting that their daughters go to school, that if they had not insisted their daughters would get the Western education, the daughters would be safe today. So it's really a dark stain on Nigeria's history. And there's no how that, you know, the Nigerian story can ever be told without talking about how much we failed little girls that we sent to school. When we tell the girl child to aspire, to get education, to break glass ceilings, the girl child knows that it's a lie because their mates who did, were abducted.
2: It's a conversation that's hard to avoid. Mass abductions by armed groups in Nigeria have become more frequent, with incidents taking place as recently as July this year. And with that, security concerns of vulnerable targets like schools continue to grow. But Aisha and many others are determined to see that change. While it's clear the boldness Aisha had as a child continues to fuel her fight, what was impossible to ignore during our time together was her youthful joy.
3: And one of the things I love about my life is the fact that the child that I was is still so much alive in me. Mm. People see me, they think I'm a very serious, she should be very serious, she should be. And I'm there yapping away, laughing and smiling. I don't need to know you. I'm jumping. I'm like, yeah, the little girl in me. No, she's not going away. She's with me for life. You know that? That's my homie back there. That's the one that kept me grounded and going. So it's almost as if my childhood prepared me for today.
17: Yeah.
3: And sometimes it can be a bit wearing, especially where you've lost your anonymity.
17: Mm-hmm.
3: I'm the kind of person that I love staying at the back. Just, I'm a goofy person, I tell people. I'm always making fun, laughing and stuff like that. Now you don't have that. The moment you step out of the door, everybody knows you.
17: Mm-hmm.
3: Everybody knows Aisha.
17: Mm-hmm.
3: So for me, it's still worth it. That's something that it's so joyful, that a lot of people are now empowered. They have their voices. Just because they see this crazy woman who wears hijab, who traditionally is seen as one who is not supposed to speak, but she's out there speaking and she's not giving up.
17: Well, I hope you keep the flame burning, Aisha. It's been absolutely phenomenal to speak with you today. So thank you so much for your time.
3: Thank you for having me.
2: The unstoppable Aisha Yusuf speaking to me in Abuja, Nigeria. That's it from Outlook for today. But if you have any comments on this program or any of our other editions in Nigeria, do get in touch. 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Or you can WhatsApp on +44 330 678 2707. Join us again tomorrow, where we'll be travelling down south for two cinematic stories. One is a Kung Fu kid who becomes a Nollywood stuntman, and the other is a plucky filmmaker who created his own doorway into the industry when he found traditional ones could be restrictive for Africans.
18: I was definitely locked out. I definitely felt locked out. And it's in my early 20s that I decided that I would just change the reality of what African children or African creators are facing when it comes to doing the kind of thing I wanted to do.
2: From me, Tommy Dixon, and my producer, Julian Siddle, thank you for listening. We'll see you again at the same time tomorrow.
4: Hey, I'm Ikra, and this is What's in the World from the BBC World Service. Today's episode is dedicated to the side hustle. What sort of creative things are you guys doing on the side to earn a bit of extra cash? And it's time to get a bit inspired on that, because we're joined by a few people who know all about living their best side hustle life. Tell me a little bit about your main job and your side hustle.
19: So I'm Katie, and my main job is that I'm a musician. So I sing at weddings, in bars, and things like that, and I also release my own music as well. My main side hustle is Vinted, but I've also done social media management and a little bit of UGC as well.
20: My name is Vera, and I'm from the Netherlands. I'm 26 years old, and I'm a sewing pattern designer. It used to be my side hustle to create things for others, and now it has become my main job to create sewing patterns that other people can make. I share a lot about Vera, and I'm from the Netherlands. I'm 26 years old, and I'm a sewing pattern designer. It used to be my side hustle to create things for others, and now it has become my main job to create sewing patterns that other people can make. I share a lot about that on my social media, and I also teach other people how to design their own sewing.

0: Gosh, you guys sound busy. You know, people might be thinking, why? Why do all these extra things like you guys?
1: I grew up with a single parent and I saw her trying to make ends meet every single way that she could that was good. And for me, I think when I got to 19, because I started digital marketing at 19, I just wanted to make mama proud like everyone. And I wanted to lift some of the weight from her shoulders.
2: Yeah, I mean, that's really inspiring, first of all. For me, I've always grown up very creative. So I did a degree in theatre. And after my degree, I went into an office job, which was kind of like an 8-to-5 Monday to Friday. And I really struggled to be creative in that. So I decided to leave that. And that's when I started doing my own singing business. I started selling all of my old clothes on Vinted to try and pay for a holiday. And I documented it on socials. So it kind of just blossomed from there.
0: What about the money? Because that must be a bit of a perk as well.
2: The current like cost of living in the UK, it can sometimes be hard to still have the luxuries that we would like. So for me, a lot of the side hustles that I do go towards the luxuries, so holidays and things like that.
3: Yeah, for me, it definitely wasn't a strategic decision to do any of it. It was just me having fun with it. Like the first person would come to me and ask me to hem their pants. They would pay me €5 and I would be like, whoa, I can make money from this and that. But after that, you start building and start noticing what people want to pay for. So I think it's balancing what can make you enough money to fund your living.
1: I personally am very passionate about making money. I love money. I love making money. Growing up in a country like Nigeria, I know what it feels like needing something, some things that are necessities in life and you don't have them, maybe because you don't come from a privileged background. We are also in the generation where you could study something as good as engineering, or you could study law, you could study nursing, and you still will not get a job at the end of the day. And it's like, instead of job hunting for years and years without getting a job, you might as well just start something, occupy yourself with that thing. And if it does really well, then who knows, you just keep flying with it, I guess.
0: Why are Gen Z leaning into the side hustle so much?
2: I think a lot of past generations have been very much like 9-to-5 oriented and you kind of live to work, whereas a lot of the time nowadays our generation want to work to live. So a lot of people would rather take on side hustles that can give them more freedom financially.
3: In my opinion, but maybe also because of the niche that I'm in, I think it's just really cool to be really good at something again. So for example, I learned sewing. I became really good at it. And now I can help other people becoming really good at it because they generally want to learn something.
2: Yeah, and I think we're fed so much on social media that it's so nice to see people just being people and wanting to be creative and make things. So like, it's nice to feel that connection.
0: You guys have all given me such a good insight into side hustles. I'm feeling so inspired by you guys. Thank you so much for joining us.
2: Thank you very much for having
1: us. Thank you for having me.
3: Yeah, thank you for having me.
0: Bringing in Chelsea from the What in the World team right now. Hey.
4: Hi, Ikra.
0: Chelsea, you've been looking into side hustles.
4: Yeah.
0: First off, out of the research that's there, how common are side hustles?
4: So the data does show that more and more people are picking up side hustles. So US national employment data showed that the number of people with two jobs is going up year on year. And also there was a survey that found that the majority of people that were picking up side hustles, so 55%, were aged around 16 to 24. And in another survey, over half of the people they spoke to said that they think that traditional employment is going to be obsolete in the next few years. So that's the idea of kind of getting a job, building a career, moving up slowly within the company into a more senior role over a couple years. People feel like over the years that's becoming less popular, and in the future maybe more and more of us will be getting side hustles and several jobs that feed into what we want to do.
0: So we've heard about this in the episode quite a bit. But why are side hustles?

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0: Scientists say we will destabilize the climate and possibly forever.
1: We certainly know that the tropical coral reef systems will not survive, or at least large parts of them will not survive. And the mountain glaciers, for example, in Europe are very likely to not be able to survive even this best scenario. And just look at what happened in Nepal and Tibet.
2: But could technology pull temperatures back down?
1: We have the solutions. And we know that if we scale the solutions, we are sitting with the winning story.
2: Or are some climate impacts irreversible?
1: I'm absolutely powered up to continue the fight. Our challenge is, will we be too late?
0: That's all to come on The Climate Question with me, Greya Jackson.
2: And me, Jordan Dunbar, after the BBC World Service News.
3: BBC News with Moira Alderson. President Zelensky says at least 5 people have been killed and 14 injured across Ukraine in the latest Russian overnight attacks. He said the main target was infrastructure in and around the capital. Here's Paul Adams in Kyiv.
4: The whole city was blanketed in thick, acrid, foul-smelling smoke, which is now burned off. That was the effect of the strikes overnight, which do seem to have targeted at least one of the city's power plants. We're told by the largest energy company in Ukraine, DTEC, that their staff have been working hard to restore power. One of the things that people will be looking at this morning is this the much anticipated beginning of Russia's renewed attempt to target the energy grid in particular as we head towards winter?
3: The last US troops have withdrawn from Iraq, bringing more than 2 decades of American military presence to an end there. Praising their record, the Pentagon and said US troops had defeated ISIS as an organised military threat in Iraq and across the region. The departure, under a deal agreed 2 years ago, was initially linked to the disarmament of Iranian-backed militias. Our Middle East correspondent Hugo Bishaga reports.
5: Prime Minister Ali Azadi has vowed to disarm Iranian-backed militias and bring all weapons under state control. But the hardest-line factions have resisted his plans, and those groups could now see their influence grow without the American presence. The Kurds, who run an autonomous region in the north where hundreds of US troops have been based, are concerned about a possible security vacuum, and some others fear a resurgence of the Islamic State group. The Iraqi government has called it the Day of Sovereignty and declared a public holiday.
3: An Emirati plane flying from Dubai to Tel Aviv was unexpectedly diverted from its flight path and has now landed in Saudi Arabia. The Fly Dubai plane had transmitted a code used to report a hijacking. John Donison reports.
6: This, in the end, was not a hijacking, but after the pilot reportedly sent a signal that the plane with 170 people on board had been taken over, it caused considerable alarm. Israeli and Saudi fighter jets were scrambled, and the passenger jet was turned around and diverted to Saudi Arabia. All passengers are safe, but around 100 Israelis, including more than 20 children, now find themselves in Saudi Arabia. There were some unconfirmed reports that there may have been a fight on the plane.
3: Africa's richest man, the Nigerian billionaire Aliko Dangote, is breaking ground on the construction of a strategic oil refinery on the coast of Kenya today. Kenya's president, William Ruto, says the refinery in Lamu will help shield the country from the volatility of global energy prices. But there have been clashes between the police and protesters, who say the land where it's due to be built belongs to them. World News from the BBC. Hospital sources say at least 52 civilians were killed during 3 days of heavy fighting between Ethiopian forces and regional fighters in and around the town of Alamata in Tigray. A militia group allied to the Ethiopian government claimed on Monday that it had seized the town. Doctors told the BBC that those killed included babies and elderly women, as fighting broke out in markets and other public spaces. The Chinese AI company Moonshot says it's conducting an internal review after a security firm said it had discovered a way to convince its AI models to discard their usual safety rules. The process is known as jailbreaking. Here's our technology reporter, Chris Valance.
7: There is an AI security company called MindGuard, and they figured out a way to persuade 2 versions of Moonshot's Kimi model to disregard its own safety guardrails and pretty much discuss any topic they wanted it to. Some examples of the kind of things it discussed were biological weapons, chemical weapons, and ways in which you might carry out assassinations.
3: A court in Tokyo has ruled that the human voice is legally protected after one of Japan's best-known anime actors claimed TikTok videos had featured an artificial intelligence clone of his voice. But the judge dismissed a demand from Kenjiro Tsuda, who stars in franchises including Jujutsu Kaisen, for the removal of the videos. TikTok had argued the audio represented a generic male voice. And a brown bear known as 89 Backpack has won the annual Fat Bear Week in Katmai National Park in Alaska. The US National Park Service described the competition as a battle of size, skill, snack acquisition and strategic loafing. 16 bears took part in the contest, which is now in its 13th year. Backpack won thanks to his wideness. BBC News.
8: The United Nations says that a red line is about to be crossed.
9: A critical temperature threshold that scientists say will destabilize our climate. 1.5 degrees of warming.
8: Will the damage be permanent or can we find our way back?
9: This is The Climate Question from the BBC World Service. I'm Jordan Dunbar.
8: And I'm Greya Jackson.
9: Joining us is Professor Johan Rockström, one of the world's leading climate scientists. Hi, Johan.
1: Yes, hello there. Thanks for inviting me.
8: It's great to have you on the programme. Now, Johan, you're the director of the Potsdam Institute for Climate Impact Research in Germany, and your work has really shaped global thinking on planetary boundaries and tipping points and what a safe future looks like for us all. And so I think the first question I'd really like to talk to you about is something Jordan and I have just mentioned, is this critical threshold of 1.5 degrees Celsius. Why is it considered such an important threshold for our planet?
1: Yeah, so there are several lines of evidence that brings us to the conclusion scientifically that 1.5 degrees Celsius is indeed a limit. It's not a goal or target. We exit the last ice age and we enter this extraordinarily stable, warm interglacial epoch, which many of you who've gone to school remember is geologically defined as the Holocene. The Holocene is 14 degrees Celsius of global mean surface temperature with an extremely narrow range of natural variability. Actually, the latest science shows that we never exceeded, can you imagine, we never exceeded plus 1 degree Celsius of warming. And why is this important? Well, it's during this, what I today call the corridor of life, the 14 degrees Celsius planet with just plus minus 1 degree Celsius, that's when we transition from being a few million people living in caves, we're hunters and gatherers, and we go through the most important revolution of all innovations during human history, namely the Neolithic. We become farmers, we domesticate animals and plants, we start agriculture, and that happens essentially right at the beginning of this extraordinary stable climate system on planet Earth. And we today understand that the reason why we did this is largely thanks to the stability of the climate system. Spring, summer, autumn, winter comes back predictably year after year. Rainy seasons come and go predictably. Temperatures rise in May and decline in October on the Northern Hemisphere. This is an extremely important part of our modern civilizational journey on planet Earth. So that's kind of argument number one, that 1.5 degrees Celsius of warming is already outside of the corridor of life. It's a big number. We're already pushing the planet's climate outside of the envelope that we have been benefiting from during the entire journey of civilizational modern development on planet Earth. That's kind of scientific evidence piece number one. The second one is that we today understand that planet Earth is a self-regulating complex system with interactions and feedbacks, which means that it has tipping points. This is something that today is well established. We've mapped 16 large tipping point systems, the Greenland ice sheet, the Amazon rainforest, the Antarctic ice sheet, the Atlantic overturning of heat in the North Atlantic, and so on. We can come back to them. And the evidence now shows that if we exceed 1.5 degrees Celsius, despite the uncertainty in science, we're likely to cross thresholds that irreversibly will push these systems from stability and resilience capacity to buffer stress and thereby cool the planet to start self-amplifying warming and become unstable and undermining life support for humans. So if you put these two pieces of science together, we show clearly that exceed 1.5 is entering high-risk domain, and that's why I call 1.5 clearly a scientifically-based limit.
9: So this limit, we've talked about, you've got the corridor of life, you've got these tipping points of systems that if they go over would then collapse. That's at 1.5. Johan, right now, what are we on track for in terms of global warming by 2100?
1: Well, you know, Jordan, this is the drama. The latest evidence, and this was confirmed just a few weeks ago by the United Nations Environmental Program Overshoot Report, that we are inevitably going to crash through the 1.5 limit within the next few years, meaning within the next 3 to 5 years. And this is therefore a really deep concern, because it means that we move into this territory where we indeed are, for one, essentially certain that extreme events will increase and suffering will therefore increase. Droughts, floods, fires, heat waves, disease patterns, everything we know that happens when you turn up the temperature on the climate system on the planet. But we also enter this risk terrain of not being able to exclude crossing tipping points. And that's why we are today trying to really warn humanity that we have to turn this around very, very rapidly.
8: What's gone wrong here? Because we talk about the clean energy transition, the decreasing prices of solar and wind and explosions in battery technology, certainly in the last year. These are all things we need to do if we want to get our emissions down. So where have we gone wrong, given what you've just said about crashing past this 1.5 degrees Celsius threshold?
1: Well, to start with, just to acknowledge that you're absolutely right, we have some very significant progress, actually, and that's a paradox, that here we have a world that signed the Paris Agreement, the legally binding global Paris Agreement in 2015. So we have, you know, over 10 years of committed action, and we see progress. The European Union has reduced emissions by over 25% by scaling very rapidly. Actually, we have exponential rise of solar voltaics, of wind farms. We are electrifying our transport systems very fast, and we see some countries with extraordinary progress, actually. Norway, 97% of cars sold are full electric. Denmark now over 60. The UK, the Nordics, but also in countries like Germany today, we're approaching the 30% level. And if you go to Ethiopia, you go to Nepal, you have many global south countries that are also starting to recognize that dependence on oil, coal, and gas, generally delivered by undemocratic, autocratic regimes, is not a very, you know, resilient and smart pathway to a prosperous and equitable future. So indeed, there is progress. The problem is the following, that so far, the progress has essentially entirely met growing demand for energy. So we are basically leveling off the energy consumption from oil, coal, and gas, which is causing the climate crisis we're in. It is not rising as fast as before, but it's still rising with roughly 1% per year. In the past, it was rising by over 2% per year. That's progress. But the escalating demand of electricity energy in the world is met through these green, carbon-free or fossil fuel-free energy systems, but we're not getting off coal, oil, and gas fast enough. That's the dilemma. As a little reminder, we're now breaching 1.5 degrees Celsius within the next few years, but the path we're following will take us to roughly 3 degrees Celsius by the end of this century. And that is a path to disaster. There's no scientific evidence that we can, you know, take responsibility for a world population of 9-10 billion people, which is the projections, at a temperature level that exceeds or reaches points of 3 degrees Celsius outside of the corridor of life. So that is the challenge. How do we turn this around and start not only increasing renewable energy, which we're actually quite good at expanding, but also reduce fossil fuel-based energy?
8: Thanks, Johan. A reminder that you're listening to The Climate Question from the BBC World Service. I'm Greg Jackson.
9: And I'm Jordan Dunbar. This week, we're asking, what happens if the world blows past 1.5 degrees of warming?
8: Professor Johan Rockström is with us. Johan, there's quite a lot of things going on here, isn't there? On the one hand, we've got these systems that are less able to draw down carbon dioxide, like forests and oceans. They aren't working at full capacity anymore. We've sort of stretched them to the limit. And then on the other hand, we're using more and more energy. There's more of us, but we also use more energy than before as we grow in wealth. So there's lots of different components to think about. Jordan, I think you wanted to...
9: Johan, why is it that nature isn't able to help us with this buffer? You know, why is it that forests and the ocean and peatlands and bogs can't absorb carbon dioxide or absorb heat like they could in the past?
1: Yeah, I'll come to your really important question, Jordan, but let me just kind of put some added data on Gray's really, really fundamental issue here, because the following is generally not understood, not even among our decision makers and leaders on climate, namely that all climate science that produces through the big climate models the pathways that can take us to safety, these models, which already has incredibly ambitious pathways for phasing out coal, oil, and gas, the rates are, you know, we need to bend the curve of emissions essentially now and reduce emissions by at least 5% per year annually. And again, European Union is doing the best in the world, and we've never reached close to that number. We've been reducing emissions at best at 2% per year. But you see, the following is the key reminder. The models assume that we will be able to, one, transform the global food system, agriculture, from being a massive source of greenhouse gases today to becoming a sink of greenhouse gases. So basically transforming the way we produce food from emitting carbon and methane and nitrous oxide to sequestering these gases. That's in itself an agricultural revolution. It's supposed to happen within the next 20 years. That's assumed in the models. And it's also assuming your point, Jordan, that intact nature on land, so essentially our big forest systems, the boreal forest, the temperate forest, and the tropical forest, will continue to suck up roughly 25% of the carbon dioxide that we emit, so staying intact, healthy nature. And we're also assuming that the ocean will continue to suck up another 25%, which it has been doing historically, and that requires a stable, very forgiving biogeophysical ocean system. And as if that was not enough, the models finally assume an enormous wedge on carbon dioxide removal technologies, so-called CDR, which is expected on the second half of this century to scale to enormous levels. I mean, in the order of 5, 6, 7, sometimes even 10 billion tons of carbon dioxide being removed per year. And remember, we emit 40 per year, so it's like 25% of global emissions to be removed. Now, all of this has to happen simultaneously. We have to act on all these fronts simultaneously. Get off fossil fuels, transform the food system, invest in nature on land, invest in the oceans, and remove carbon through technologies. That is what can enable us, once we now breach 1.5, to avoid reaching 3 and minimizing what we call overshoot and bring us back to 1.5. And we would still be peaking emissions at these best scenarios at roughly 1.7 degrees Celsius, which is already a big pain and huge suffering for millions of people in the world, and then bringing us back. And we don't even know if the tipping point systems will survive this. And we certainly know that the tropical coral reef systems will not survive, or at least large parts of them will not survive. And the mountain glaciers, for example, in Europe are very likely to not be able to survive even this best scenario. And just look at what happened in Nepal and Tibet. We have a whole lineup of glaciers in the Tibetan plateau that are losing mass at a rate that is unprecedented and are at risk of creating the kind of disasters which occur even before we even reached above 1.5. So indeed, it's a global sustainability transformation. It has to happen fast. I know this comes across as being kind of overwhelming. It is overwhelming, but let me just close by saying the following, which is why scientists like myself get doubly frustrated of our lack of action. We have the solutions. You know, that's what's so frustrating today. What I just described to you is, of course, a global transformation, but it's actually not fantasy. It's not utopia. We have the solutions to do it. We know how we can transform the global food system and feed humanity with sustainable, regenerative agricultural systems. This is possible to do. We don't have to destroy nature. We don't have to expand into the Amazon rainforest and destroy our last wetlands and peatlands and permafrost and forests. So, you know, it's a transition towards something that is doable. It's the question of scale and pace, which is the challenge.
8: Yeah, and I suppose at the time we're living through a cost of living crisis, there's lots of wars going on, and so the people in charge are, you know, inundated with various issues that they're trying to sort alongside this big global transformation that you're discussing. I'd really like to talk to you a bit more about CDR, this carbon dioxide removal, because I think a lot of people might not have heard of it. They might have heard of planting trees, but they certainly won't have heard of some of the sort of technologies that draw out this carbon dioxide from the atmosphere and store it. So can you just talk to us a little bit about what they are and how they relate to Overshoot?
1: Yeah, no, sure. So CDR is short for carbon dioxide removal. And CDR comes in kind of two big categories, just as you point out. One is what you normally call conventional CDR, and that is basically investing in working with the photosynthesis. So it's working with nature, afforestation, different forms of conservation. That's really good, but I'll come back to why it has its limitations. But it's actually one of the, you know, the photosynthesis is like the most effective way we know to remove carbon dioxide, because photosynthesis is carbon dioxide plus water gives us sugar, which builds the basis for all life on Earth. And that is a very well adapted process. Then you have the unconventional CDR, which is, to put it simple, engineered technologies. Now, we need them, and they need to be scaled very fast. And these include several types of technologies. And the most established one is so-called CCS, carbon capture and storage. It's an old technology. It's basically in coal-fired plants or different energy utilities. When the smoke reaches the chimney, you can have technologies that filter that smoke and remove the carbon dioxide. And through quite energy-intensive processes, you can compress that carbon dioxide into liquid form and then press it back down into the geological formations where it originated from. So this is kind of what I call black-to-black carbon removal. We take up black carbon in the form of oil, coal, and gas, which are old geological deposits from 100 million years ago. We burn them, release them into the atmosphere, we release them out of the bottle, which is then causing the problems. And if we then remove them with technologies and plug them back into the planet's inner core, we permanently remove them. So these are technologies that are needed, and they actually work, and they are real removals. The problem with these systems, as you can imagine, is that they're very expensive. CCS is the most conventional one. Then you have other systems, and one system that many are hoping a lot for and investing a lot of R&D on is so-called DAC, direct air capture, which is basically massive fans that filter through air and through different filters are able to take away the carbon dioxide, again, concentrate it and plug it back into geological formation. So these are technologies that exist. They actually work. The problem is that when you put a price to it, someone has to pay. And that is what is our challenge, because it would raise petrol prices, it raises prices on all consumption and production. However, it's not an unthinkable situation that we, in the next, you know, 10 years, might actually have prices on carbon increasing so much that CDR technologies may actually become cost effective. And that is essentially one track of trying to get scaling of CDR.
8: One thing I was really shocked about when I read the United Nations Environmental Programme's Overshoot report was the scale at which we would need to do some of these CDR techniques. And I'm just going to quote something to you, because this, I think I ended up saying to you, Jordan, after I'd read it, I cannot believe this, that it would take 100 years of planting trees and forest management at the current state and zero residual CO2 emissions, so bringing emissions right down to CO2, to bring back warming by 0.1 degrees Celsius. And so the scale of which we need to, say, plant trees actually gives us very little bang for buck when we're talking about 2.7 or 3 degrees of warming.
1: No, that's That is a correct assessment. And that brings me back to the point why I'm not super enthusiastic over, let's call it the conventional CDR, meaning afforestation and kind of planting trees. And the reason for that is not that it's bad to plant trees. It's fantastic to plant trees. The problem is, as you point out, that it's doubtful that it will have such large positive results. And that is what worries me a lot.
9: Johan, we've mentioned tipping points a few times. Help us understand what those tipping points are and where the danger comes if the temperature does keep rising.
1: Yeah, so a tipping point is defined as follows. So as I mentioned earlier, we now understand that planet Earth is a self-regulating system which has interactions and feedbacks. And many of the large systems on Earth fulfill the following criteria. They have what we call multiple stable states. So here you have the Grüner Ice Sheet. It is 3,000 meters thick, so it's a very high altitude, and it has two feedbacks. Feedback one is anyone who's climbed up a mountain knows that higher up you go, the colder it gets. So it's a self-cooling feedback to have a white surface ice at a very high elevation. So it's a kind of a self-cooling system. But not only that, it's a white surface, and this is called albedo. It's the reflectivity of the color of the planet, and the color of the ice sheet is so white that 90% of incoming heat is reflected back to space. So the ice sheets are like planetary air conditioners. These are massive cooling bodies. And when these systems start melting, they get lower and lower and lower. So you have this altitude decline. And at a certain altitude, you come to a precise point where the system absorbs more heat than it reflects back, both because of color and because of elevation. And that's the tipping point. At that point, you cannot turn back. At that point, the system will irreversibly melt, whatever you do, because all evidence shows that it's very difficult to turn that process around. And we've mapped now the 16 large tipping point systems on planet Earth that regulate the climate system and that have these multiple stable states. And six of them are, and the uncertainty ranges are wide. That has to always be reminded. We have difficulties in getting the precision on exactly when they are at risk of tipping. But six of them are likely means a 50-50 chance of crossing their thresholds if we exceed 1.5 degrees Celsius permanently. Science has not been yet able to really investigate, can these systems survive a short overshoot? We do not know, to be honest. It enters risk. But if we permanently exceed, then the Greenland ice sheet, the West Antarctic ice sheet, these two ice sheets, just those two, are equivalent to 10 meter sea level rise. So it would not mean like a tsunami Monday morning. It may take 1,000 years for the Greenland ice sheet to permanently melt, but it would add 7 meter sea level rise. Sea level rise would accelerate, but it would be unstoppable. That's the whole issue. To put it simple, we use this science as a way of informing humanity why 1.5 degrees Celsius is a limit to take seriously. And that therefore, of course, we have to stay within the carbon budget that can avoid that we exceed it.
9: Johan, thank you so much for speaking to us today.
1: Thanks for inviting me.
8: Thank you.
9: And thank you for listening. Don't forget, if you have a climate question of your own, then email theclimatequestion@bbc.com.
8: The production team were Diane Richardson, Simon Watts, Philip Bull, Melanie Stewart-Smith and Tom Brignall. I'm Greg Jackson.
9: And I'm Jordan Dunbar. From all of us, goodbye.

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0: The Huntsville Chamber Music Guild presents an evening of beautiful chamber music with the Pacifica Quartet. The concert begins at 7:30 p.m. on Friday, October 2nd at Trinity United Methodist Church. 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
1: Hey everybody, it's Kai Rizdahl, the host of Marketplace. True story, when I had first started at Marketplace, I did what we are asking you to do right now. 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
3: BBC News with Moira Alderson. President Zelensky says at least five people have been killed and 14 injured across Ukraine in the latest Russian overnight attacks. He said the main target was energy infrastructure in and around the capital. The Iraqi Prime Minister has hailed the end of the US-led anti-jihadist mission as the start of a new chapter for Iraq. The withdrawal of the last US troops marks an end to more than two decades of the American military presence. An Emirati plane carrying about 170 people has landed safely in Saudi Arabia after a fight reportedly broke out between the pilots. The flight from Dubai to Tel Aviv in Israel had transmitted a code used to report a hijacking. At one point, tracking data shows the plane dropped more than 5,000 metres in less than 2 minutes. Africa's richest man, the Nigerian billionaire Aliko Dangote, is breaking ground today on the construction of a strategic oil refinery on the coast of Kenya. The ceremony is taking place despite a court order to suspend the development while land disputes are resolved. Hospital sources say at least 52 civilians were killed during 3 days of heavy fighting between Ethiopian forces and regional fighters in and around the town of Alamata in Tigray. A militia group allied to the Ethiopian government claimed on Monday that it had seized the town. Sri Lanka's Supreme Court has ordered a former minister to pay a $20,000 fine and publish an apology in three newspapers for taking a disaster response vehicle for his personal use. The vehicle was delivered to AHM Fauzi when he was the disaster management minister. A brown bear known as 89 Backpack has won the annual Fat Bear Week in Katmai National Park in Alaska. The U.S. National Park Service described the competition as a battle of size, skill and snack acquisition. That's the latest. BBC News.
4: Welcome to Tech Life on the BBC World Service, the programme about how tech affects all of us around the world. It's never been more important to ensure that advanced AI models have safety guardrails. We'll hear from researchers who say they persuaded a Chinese AI model to ignore its own rules, a process known as jailbreaking.
5: The jailbreaks we discovered within the Kimi models were highly concerning from a security perspective due to the potential of hackers exploiting these models to conduct cyber attacks.
4: Shona McCallum looks at tech to help women giving birth.
6: Forceps definitely have their place and can be very life-saving, but they really haven't changed much in the last 400 years. There is very few things in medicine that, if we go back to 400 years, in any other aspect of medicine, that is almost exactly the same.
4: And the celebrated game designer Jonathan Blow talks to Tech Life's Laura Kress about his 10-year quest to build a new game entirely from scratch.
7: Some people decide what to make based on what's practical or what makes business sense or things like that. And that would lead you to think about things like, oh, well, we only need to make a game of a certain size. It's never been the way that I think

0: Last week, we looked ahead to the meeting between China's President Xi and Donald Trump, where the topic of AI safety was expected to be discussed. In the end, the US got two giant pandas for one of its zoos, but not much else, many observers felt. This is CBS's Wei Zhejiang.
1: Chinese President Xi Jinping left Washington without any major deals or an agreement on AI. Trump said Xi seemed to like his idea of calling it super intelligence. That would be super. Everyone last night agreed, he posted.
0: Well, they did agree to establish a channel for handling AI-related incidents. But all this has done little to quell anxiety among some about companies losing control of AI systems. And as we record this, OpenAI has just announced it will not release its newest model due to safety concerns.
2: The announcement came hours before OpenAI's annual developers conference, which starts later today. And as the AI industry faces intensifying concerns surrounding the safety of advanced models.
0: Well, existential questions about AI, or if you prefer, superintelligence, continue to be supersized. Well, today we're talking about an arguably more realistic risk. Not superintelligent AI, but people. Those intent on misusing AI and causing harm to us. In particular, the risk that people might be able to trick an AI model into ignoring safety guardrails, a process called jailbreaking. Our focus will be Kimi, produced by a leading Chinese AI company called Moonshot AI. In a blog post earlier this month, an AI security company called MindGuard said that using the chat interface on Kimi.com, it had jailbroken two versions of the model. It had persuaded them to respond to questions about a variety of risky topics, including discussing assassination methods and how to make the chemical weapon, sarin. Peter Garrigan is the founder of MindGuard and a professor in the computing department at Lancaster University in the UK.
3: These jailbreaks have ranged from providing instructions on how to create weapons, but also leak information about its computing system and its operation.
0: You mentioned a couple of the malicious things it did. One was to lay out the steps to creating chemical weapons.
3: That's right. So for those who've spent the last few years in AI security and safety research, jailbreaking isn't a new concept. That, yes, the most classic examples are things like how to make meth and build a bomb. What's different about this jailbreak is A, once the jailbreak works, it will talk about any topic and it will be inventive and creative. Normally jailbreaks, they're very targeted. Like you're really getting to coerce it to talk about this thing. It would freely offer up information about these topics and other ones as well.
0: MindGuard admit they haven't verified if all the model's troubling answers would work in practice. It's outside their areas of expertise. But they do have expertise in cybersecurity and how hackers might use such a jailbreak concerned them. Here's Peter Garrigan again.
3: So in the case of Kimi 2.6, we discovered within the Kimi model that it can run a programming language called Python. And it allows it then to execute any type of code. It could be normal code, or in this case, it could be malicious code. Combined with the fact that we could also connect to the external internet. So when you combine an attacker can create any type of code and run it and connect to servers, this is a recipe for conducting cyber attacks.
0: You also observed some quite advanced behavior from the other model that seemed to be susceptible to the jailbreak.
3: So with Kimi 3 Swarm, we attempted to propagate the jailbreak to other accounts within Kimi.com, but encountered a stumbling block where it needs a phone number code to authenticate and create the account. When it failed to do this, it tried to persuade the user on its own volition to give it the code or register by email. This is worrying because this is an example of the model trying to manipulate or socially engineer the user to conduct cyber attacks. But also it shows an example of how the models, if they can't meet their goal, try to circumvent it.
0: And that's at the root of some of the problems we've seen with AI agents from some of the big American firms.
3: You could say it's not the technology's fault. The technology is being built to achieve goals. So in some situations. That's really good in terms of new science and finding things humans miss. But also the double-edged sword here is that it can be used to conduct cyber attacks.
0: So what do Moonshot, the company behind Kimi AI, have to say? Well, at the end of July, MindGuard first sent a cybersecurity-focused email to Moonshot, notifying them of the jailbreak of Kimi 2.6. But they didn't get a response. On September the 12th, MindGuard published a blog on the jailbreak. And since being contacted by the BBC, Moonshot is now communicating with MindGuard about the jailbreak. The company sent us this statement, read by a BBC colleague.
4: MindGuard shared further details with us on Thursday, September 24th. We are still discussing the specific details with MindGuard while conducting an internal review. As an open-weight model developer, Moonshot AI welcomes third-party input as a key pillar to building better and safer AI.
0: So what can be done about jailbreaking? We've looked at Kimi here, but many believe all large language models, including from the top US firms, are potentially vulnerable to jailbreaking given enough time. That's something I put to Peter Garrigan.
5: I think the AI Security Institute in the UK, which is created by the UK government, they've tested most of the major models, and they report that they've been able to jailbreak all of them given enough effort. Is this a problem that can be fixed?
3: If you look at the mechanics of how these AI models work, no. So they are getting harder, but the fundamental design of these AI models means they can and will be jailbroken. But doesn't mean you shouldn't do anything about it. It's a balance between good safety design of AI models, thinking very carefully about how they're used, detection of when things are being tampered with, and if problems are found, they're taken seriously and actually fixed.
5: Are you concerned that having revealed this, people might be able to repeat what you've done?
3: So first thing is that we do not give the full attacks of how it works, mostly the outcomes we've disclosed to the vendors. Second one is any security research will tell you, you cannot have security by hiding things. You have to make it transparent. You have to find the problems and allow you to fix the problems.
0: But back to that meeting between the US and China. In last week's Tech Life, we spoke to Rebecca Arcisati, an expert on the Chinese tech scene at the Mercator Institute for China Studies. She told us China does have heavy oversight of its AI models, but its priorities are different to many countries in the West when it comes to AI safety.
6: China is in a very good place when it comes to controlling for risks like information manipulation, incidents with data protection, cybersecurity, and such things. They're way less equipped with tools that enable them to watch out for risks like AI systems replicating themselves, AI agents running out of control. That is something that is a new aspect of China's AI governance debate. The government is becoming more worried about those risks, but it doesn't mean that they have the regulatory structures in place already to deal with them.
0: Many people hope for multinational regulation. But Professor Alan Woodward, a cybersecurity expert at the University of Surrey in the UK, thinks that's unlikely to be the solution.
7: I think we've got to accept we live in a world where there are two AI superpowers, and you might be able to regulate, you might be able to do something in America, but what can you do about China? And there's the added problem with the Chinese models in most of them, the so-called open weight models, and that they will give you the model and you can then run it yourself. Now, that, you know, it's going to take a lot of computing power to do it, but someone with sufficient resources could take one of those models and start doing some of these types of things as well. Are you going to be able to have international regulation? No, it's not going to work. I mean, it's taken us decades to agree on the format of telephone numbers. But what it does mean is that you need everybody to have access. You need the defenders to have access, as well as the attackers, to these models, because it does look like they will be abused and misused. So we need the defenders to have access.
0: Alan Woodward there. Well, is he right to be pessimistic about the prospect of international agreements on AI. If you've a view on that or how to keep AI safe, do get in touch. We'll give our contact details out in a bit. You're listening to Tech Life on the BBC World Service with me, Chris Vallance, and with you, our listeners. Last week, we heard about some of the latest innovations from the organisation in charge of world cricket, including tech to translate commentary into different languages. Well, that sparked a WhatsApp message from Randy Boa Amponsem from Ghana, who said, "I don't know much about cricket, but I know more about football. I've watched football in three languages, English, Spanish, and Arabic, and what I can say is the commentary is all about the connection with the one watching, not the language. An example is like listening to music in a different language. If the vibe is there, you don't bother much with the translation." Well, thank you, Randy. You make a good point. And as I remember, Finn Bradshaw of the ICC, who we interviewed for that story, thought it would be a long time before AI could replace the very human connections we get from the very best sports commentators. Well, do you agree? If you'd like to share a thought on that or anything you hear on Tech Life, you can email us at techlife@bbc.co.uk, or you can WhatsApp us either a text or a voice note to +44 330 1230 320. Please do tell us your name and where in the world you are. Still to come, the man who spent 10 years on his latest game.
8: We as designers have to go, like, chart out for the player the map of all the cool ideas and make sure that we go to all these places. Because otherwise, if we don't do that, then you play the game and you feel like stuff's missing.
0: We spent the start of this program delving into some of the fears about AI. But here's a really chilling statistic for you. Every 2 minutes, a woman dies from preventable causes linked to pregnancy or childbirth. That's according to the World Health Organization and UNICEF. Having the right tools when a delivery becomes difficult is essential. But the main options for assisting a birth, including forceps or a suction cup, have barely changed in decades or even centuries. Now a device using a soft, inflatable sleeve is offering another approach. TechLife's Shona McCallum has been finding out how it works and whether it would help mothers and babies around the world.
9: Seven-month-old Maeve doesn't know it yet, but the way she came into the world was rather unusual. When her mum, Nia, went into labour, she'd spent months planning for every possibility. One thing she'd hoped to avoid was an assisted birth.
10: We'd done some antenatal classes so that we could learn all about our options for, you know, what we wanted the birth to be like, and I'd come up with a birth plan that was pretty flexible. I would have loved a water birth. However, the other things that I didn't really want is an assisted birth or an emergency C-section.
9: But after 70 hours in labour, things weren't going to plan.
10: It was a really long, hard labour, and then by the time we got to the push-in, it felt like there was not much happening. In that I was trying my best, nothing was really happening. I could feel her inch down slightly, but it just wasn't going where we needed it to go.
9: Nia isn't alone. Around 1 in 8 births in the UK require some form of assistance during delivery. Doctors at the Royal London Hospital recommended something Nia had never even heard of.
10: I remember saying, "Huh? I've only heard about forceps or ventouses," and I thought I'd done all of my research and, like, you know, covered all bases beforehand, so I was a bit thrown off.
11: She's got a contraction. I just gently pull.
9: The device is called the Odon Assist. It's designed for assisted vaginal births, when labour has stalled and a baby needs help to be delivered. Rather than using metal forceps or suction, it uses a soft, inflatable cuff designed to help the baby through the birth canal. Before it was ever used on a patient, researchers spent years testing it using specifically designed mannequins fitted with pressure sensors.
12: So you can see from here, we've gone from a tiny little viewing window through to a larger viewing window.
9: Dr. Joanna Crofts is a consultant obstetrician at the Bristol NHS Foundation Trust.
10: from 2015 to 2018, we did over 2,800 simulations of birth and sort of developing our instructions for use so that we knew that when we went into the clinical studies, we knew as much about it as possible before we used it for the first time in a real birth.
9: Those simulations suggested the device spread pressure more evenly across a baby's head. Traditional forceps and vacuum cups can sometimes leave babies bruised. It can also cause injury to mothers.
10: If you look at forceps, and forceps definitely have their place and can be very life-saving, but they really haven't changed much in the last 400 years. There is very few things in medicine, if we go back to 400 years, in any other aspect of medicine that is almost exactly the same.
9: After years of development and testing, the next challenge is getting the device into hospitals.
13: We're going to do some training on instrumental birth.
9: They're doing a simulation at the Royal London Hospital.
14: And I think we can use a device called an Odon Assist.
9: Here's Dr. Eleanor Bard, an obstetrician and gynaecologist at Barts Health NHS Trust.
14: It's a plastic device with an inflatable cuff that sits around the baby's head, and then we use it to guide the baby out.
15: It doesn't suffocate my baby?
14: So it doesn't suffocate your baby. It's a very safe procedure, okay. But as with any procedure, there are some risks involved.
9: Dr. Marcus Cabera-Dandy has been using the device.
16: We have fed back through groups in the UK, groups across Europe, as to best techniques and how to develop practice. For instance, in the ASSIST trials, it took them a while to actually learn that you have to put the device on with a contraction. Once they did that, the success rate of the device went up. Similarly with us, we have found that a few little tips and tricks and technique of how to put the device over the baby's head, that has also improved our success rate. And we're constantly feeding back so that we can learn and teach the trainees that are coming through about these tips and tricks so that hopefully when they first attempt the birth, they will be successful as well.
9: It's still early days, but after decades with little change in assisted childbirth, doctors hope it could offer women another option when labour doesn't go to plan.
10: If the Odon Assist was, you know, available to me, I would definitely choose it again. It was very controlled.
9: Whether the Odon Assist becomes a standard tool in delivery remains to be seen, but for Nia and Maeve, it was a positive outcome.
10: The fact that Maeve came out unscathed completely is a huge plus, and then had no kind of like feeding issues or anything like that that we had to take care of, was a huge plus to us. And obviously at that point, that's all you want, is your baby safe in your arms. And it was relatively quick, it was painless for her, it was controlled for me, and the recovery was great.
0: And that was Tech Life's Shona McCallum reporting there. Now to video games. And making video games can be a difficult business, but it's still pretty uncommon for one to take a decade to create. Jonathan Blow, an award-winning American developer known for making genre-defining puzzle games, is about to release his latest, The Order of the Sinking Star, which he's been working on since 2016. TechLife's Laura Kress has played it and also spoken to Jonathan. So what's this game all about, Laura?
17: It's a very interesting concept, really. As you say, it is a puzzle game, but the idea is that it has four distinct worlds.
18: Avoid the West until you are ready for a serious challenge.
17: And it's a type of puzzle called a soccer band puzzle, which is played from a top-down perspective. The player moves around a grid, but things get more complicated as things go on. It uses these four distinct worlds, then the puzzles eventually collide, the puzzle systems collide. And so you can see it gets quite complicated quite quickly.
19: Seems like a place they want me to notice.
20: Have you any idea where we are?
21: I was about to ask you the same thing.
17: Now, I've only played 2 hours of this game, and I say only, that normally would be quite a lot, but actually Jonathan did tell me that it could take you 500 hours to complete the game. So I feel I've enjoyed a little aspect of it, a small amount of it, and so far I'm really intrigued by it.
0: So not something to try and squeeze in
17: no.
0: A lunch hour. So look, why does an indie game like this matter, and why is it taking so long?
17: So I think part of that reason is the name attached to it, Jonathan Blow. He's quite a renowned game designer in the industry. He's a prominent figure, particularly in this indie game space, which is more, you know, smaller developers, often doing very experimental, creative stuff. And he was one of those people really pushing the genre, different puzzle genres with his game, first of all, Braid. He also made a game after that, which is, again, pretty critically acclaimed, called The Witness. And each of them quite experimental and unusual. And I think what's also interesting with this one is he also made his own programming language to go with it from scratch, and game engine, which a game engine being essentially a software framework which developers use to streamline the process. A lot of developers use something called Unreal or Unity, which are pre-built engines, but he decided to do all of this from scratch. That's partly why he said it took him so long to create this. But I did ask him, really, considering he said, you know, to fully complete this game, it's going to take 500 hours. You know, why did he want to maybe create a game that not everyone's even going to finish?
8: Some people decide what to make based on what's practical or what makes business sense or things like that. And that would lead you to think about things like, oh, well, we only need to make a game of a certain size. It's never been the way that I think. Usually with my games, I mean, I want them to be fun and interesting for people, but I don't want them to just be that, because there's a lot of games that are just like Call of Duty is trying to be fun, but they're for the most part not going to like break big new ground in the shooter genre, right? You need some other game to do that that's willing to take more experiments. But it's an experiment that I hope will be really interesting for players and give them something new.
17: Is that part of the reason? It's obviously been 10 years since The Witness then. Is this part of the reason why it's taken, you know, another decade to make this game?
8: Yeah. So unfortunately, it'd be really interesting for players and give them something new.
17: Is that part of the reason? It's obviously been 10 years since The Witness then. Is this part of the reason why it's taken, you know, another decade to make this game?
8: Yeah. So unfortunately, if you're going to do ideas right,

0: chart out for the player the map of all the cool ideas and make sure that we go to all these places. Also, though, we made a new game engine in a new programming language, and
1: Yes.
0: that took some time as well. So,
1: So why build that then? Why build your own programming language and game engine?
0: I like to do that stuff, and there are lots of programmers who like to do that stuff, and they actually get very little chance to nowadays, which is not to say that those engines are bad. Like, Unreal Engine is quite interesting and does a lot of cool stuff.
1: What are some of those things then you think it does a bit better than Unreal or any of those other engines?
0: There's a few specific systems where we did something very exact for the kind of scene that we have. Like, we have some levels that are in a cave, and we want to shine lights on it, but it's not sunlight, it's like localized light sources. And it's a puzzle game, so it's very important to me when we art direct, especially, but also just when we design, that people's attention goes to the right places. Because a puzzle
1: Sure.
0: could be really hard or really easy, depending on if the salient things for solving the puzzle are correctly visible and calling attention to themselves. And that it just I would look at these levels with these like weird modeled lighting, and I'd be like, dude, I hate this. You're just trying to do the small subset of things that you care about for your game.
1: Do you think of AI? Do you think it allows more people to have the potential to create more original projects, or is it just allowing people to create more projects?
0: I am a lot more skeptical about AI than a lot of people, which isn't to say that I don't think it's an interesting technology. It is. A program for a game or anything else is complicated. It's a very intricate system where a lot of things all have to be synchronized. And that's the main challenge of game programming, right? It's not just having the idea and typing it in. It's like it has to work with this other big system that's already there. And AI is just not very good at that part. I just keep saying, like, guys, if you're saying you're 10 times as productive and it's been 3 years, you should have been able to do 30 years of work. So where's this output of 30 years of work? And I don't see it yet.
2: Jonathan Blow there, ending that report by Laura Kress. I must admit, it's kind of amazing creating his own game engine. I mean, I've played around with Unity. It was hard enough to get my head around it, let alone
1: Well,
2: try and make a
1: exactly.
2: replacement. Laura, thanks so much for joining us.
1: Thank you.
2: Well, another puzzling edition of Tech Life has almost completed the final level. 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Or maybe you have a personal experience with tech you'd like to share. You can email us at techlife@bbc.co.uk or WhatsApp us on +44 330 1230 320. Today's Tech Life was produced by Imran Rahman Jones and presented by me, Chris Vance.
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5: This is Alex Ritson with the newsroom. Researchers claim they persuaded a Chinese AI system to talk about bioweapons, even as America's tech bosses do a non-legal deal with Donald Trump to prevent such things happening.
6: We are going to have to create new technologies to advance the capabilities of AI, but we're also creating new technologies to advance the safety of AI.
5: At least 5 people dead in the latest Russian attacks on the Ukrainian capital, Kyiv. A forced landing for an Israel-bound passenger jet as passengers reportedly helped crew wrestle a pilot from the cockpit after a fight. A potentially game-changing oil refinery on disputed land in Kenya.
7: We Africans who develop Africa, whether they like it or they don't like it, we are moving. It's a moving train. Either you join it or you'll be crushed along the way. We don't have a problem with that.
5: And

0: 50 years on, if you loved Stevie Wonder's most famous album, some exciting news. First, the latest world news.
1: BBC News with Moira Alderson. President Zelensky says at least five people have been killed and 14 others injured across Ukraine in the latest Russian overnight attacks. But he said many lives had been saved by the new air defence interceptors just delivered by allies, which had already shot down Russian ballistic missiles. Paul Adams reports from Kyiv.
2: After a night punctuated by the sound of explosions, the people of Kyiv woke to find the city blanketed by thick, acrid smoke. An air raid alert was still on, and the distant sound of air defence gunfire echoed through the murky atmosphere. Residents in several districts were advised to close their windows until the smoke cleared. The authorities say that once again this city was the focus of Russia's overnight attacks, which involved scores of drones and ballistic missiles. One of Kyiv's power plants was hit, cutting off electricity in parts of the city. Everyone expects Russia to intensify its attacks on Ukraine's energy grid as winter approaches.
1: An Emirati plane carrying about 170 people has landed safely in Saudi Arabia after a fight reportedly broke out between the pilots. The flight from Dubai to Tel Aviv had transmitted a code used to report a hijacking, causing Israeli and Saudi fighter jets to be scrambled. Some Israeli media are reporting that one pilot is being questioned by the Saudi authorities after allegedly stabbing the other and attempting to crash the plane. Yasmin Aboukassis's daughter was on the flight.
3: The plane start to lose control, so all the people, they scream, they think they are going. After a few minutes, two other pilots took the control. A few Israelis, they ran away to the guy. He took a knife and tried to kill the pilot. They take his hand and put him on the floor. There was a lot of blood around.
1: Iraq has hailed the end of the US-led anti-jihadist mission as the start of a new chapter. Britain's military mission has likewise spoken of a successful conclusion. Here's Major General Tahsin al-Khafaji from Iraq's Defence Ministry.
4: Today is the completion of sovereignty for Iraq. Today is the end of the international coalition's mission and the start of a new era, an era of bilateral relations between us and the countries that supported Iraq in its war against the Islamic State terrorist organization. This new era depends on investment, arming, training, building a strong economy, and securing the borders. Today, our security forces are able to carry out difficult operations, operations to preserve what we achieved through victory over Islamic State.
1: Hospital sources say at least 52 civilians were killed during 3 days of heavy fighting between Ethiopian forces and regional fighters in and around the town of Alamata in Tigray. A militia group allied to the Ethiopian government claimed on Monday that it had seized the town. You're listening to World News from the BBC. Sri Lanka's Supreme Court has ordered a former minister to pay a $20,000 fine and publish an apology in three newspapers for taking a disaster response vehicle for his personal use. The specially equipped Toyota Land Cruiser was delivered to AHM Fauzi's home when he was the disaster management minister, but he treated it as his personal property for around 5 years. A court in Tokyo has ruled that the human voice is legally protected after one of Japan's best-known anime actors claimed TikTok videos had featured an artificial intelligence clone of his voice. Kurumi Mori reports from Tokyo.
5: Japanese voice actor Kenjiro Tsuda sued TikTok's operator over more than 180 videos using AI-generated narration that he said mimicked his voice without permission. He argued the videos exploited the commercial value of his voice, but TikTok said the audio was trained on someone else and represented a generic male voice. The judge dismissed the case to remove the videos, but ruled that a person's voice, like their likeness, is a symbol of their personality. This indicates that voices are also protected by publicity rights.
1: A court in Vienna has rejected a privacy lawsuit by an Austrian man convicted of planning an attack on a Taylor Swift concert. Peran A said Disney had violated his right to privacy by showing his parents' home in a docuseries. The court ruled a home address did not deserve the highest level of legal protection. In May, Peran A was sentenced to 15 years in prison for planning a jihadist attack on Swift's Vienna gig in August 2024. And a brown bear known as 89 Backpack has won the annual Fat Bear Week in Katmai National Park in Alaska. The US National Park Service described the competition as a battle of size, skill, snack acquisition and strategic loafing. 16 bears took part in the contest, which is now in its 13th year. That's the latest BBC News.
0: Hello, this is Alex Ritson with the newsroom. It's clear that artificial intelligence could have huge benefits for mankind. But in recent weeks, there's been growing concern over the risks the technology could pose to humanity. And some of those warnings have come from the industry itself. On Tuesday, President Trump met US tech bosses at the White House with those concerns very much in the spotlight. And they signed an agreement on regulating AI, which Mr. Trump says is morally binding. Samira Hussein has more.
6: A parade of AI execs broke bread with President Trump and members of his administration. Their message? Artificial intelligence needs guardrails and the government needs to step in.
7: I believe they're going to be used for the good, and when they're not, we're going to be able to nab them. But there's going to be a tremendous self-policing aspect. We're also thinking about forming a committee of sorts where we put maybe 10 people on that committee. It could be from that group. So the committee can watch over the whole enterprise.
6: So why are the big names in the industry asking for rules? AI firms say that the technology, it's developing way too fast, and there are some really big risks. They may think that the technology poses a great threat, but it also happens to coincide with when some of these companies are about to make enormous sums of money, as news of Anthropic's public offering shows. So why doesn't President Trump want to regulate?
7: You're going to have a winner or you're going to have a loser. We're leading now over China and everyone else, and I want to keep it that way. I want to keep it that way. The only way you can keep it that way is to do exactly what we're doing right now. We don't want to stifle growth.
6: For President Trump, artificial intelligence is all about maintaining the competitive advantage, especially when it comes to China. Basically, he wants America to dominate AI.
0: Leaders of all the major AI companies were at the White House meeting. Here's what some of them had to say about the plan.
8: AI has incredible benefits. I've talked about the medical benefits of the technology. As the president has said, you know, whoever wins AI wins. I think that's very important. But I think the technology has very real risks. And, you know, the mechanism, how we address those risks is still under discussion.
9: I think that these are good steps forward. The idea isn't that this is the only thing that we will ever do. It is that this is a start and an accord that the whole industry could come to.
10: We are going to have to create new technologies to advance the capabilities of AI, but we're also creating new technologies to advance the safety of AI.
0: Anthropic, Dario Amodi, Mark Zuckerberg from Meta, and NVIDIA's Jensen Huang. President Trump also ruled out any sort of joint venture with China in artificial intelligence. He said that would amount to giving away secrets to America's main economic rival. And in China, there are also concerns about the technology. A leading AI company there, Moonshot, says it's conducting an internal review after researchers were able to persuade two of its models to tell them how to make biological weapons and carry out assassinations. I got more details from our senior technology reporter, Chris Valance.
11: What happened here is there is an AI security company called MindGuard, and they figured out a way to persuade two versions of Moonshot's Kimi model to disregard its own safety guardrails and pretty much discuss any topic they wanted it to. Some examples of the kind of things it discussed were biological weapons, chemical weapons, and ways in which you might carry out assassinations, to name but a few. This kind of disregarding of its own safety rules is called jailbreaking. And the interesting thing about that is if you look at, for example, last year's report by the UK's AI Security Institute, they say they were able to jailbreak pretty much every model that they tested, and that will include some of the big name models. So, you know, jailbreaking is something that the industry is very aware of. It's a risk that the industry takes very seriously because obviously they don't want people doing bad things with their models, persuading them to do things the safety rules are meant to stop. But it's a problem that people find, they're certainly making it harder to jailbreak these models, but they find it very hard to remove the risk completely.
0: What has been Moonshot's response?
11: Well, Moonshot says it's still in discussions with MindGuard over what they found. It says it's conducting an internal review as well. It also says it welcomes third-party input to help make the model safer. And it says in an email it sent to MindGuard, which it shared part of that with us, it said that in its experience, the model generally refused these kinds of requests.
0: How worried should we be, given that this kind of information, it's been out there in places like the dark web for people who were seeking it for a long time?
11: As I said, I think the, you know, from the AI firm's point of view, jailbreaking is a serious concern. It's one of the things that they worry about. Obviously, there are technical measures that they can deploy, and those technical measures seem to be getting more effective as time goes on.
0: Chris Fallance. The people of Kyiv were woken by the sound of explosions and the smell of burning buildings this morning as the Ukrainian capital was once again the focus of Russia's attacks. They involved both drones and ballistic missiles. At least five people have been reported killed and more than a dozen injured. Vitaly Shevchenko, chief analyst at BBC Monitoring, joins us now. Vitaly, where did the Russians hit?
12: It was energy infrastructure, first of all. In fact, the Ukrainian Prime Minister, Serhiy Koretsky, says that this was the worst attack on Ukrainian energy infrastructure since the end of the previous heating season. So he says that Russia's relaunched its campaign against Ukrainian electricity, heating and water supplies. So far, electricity supplies have been restored to about 8,000 households in the Ukrainian capital. The Russian Defense Ministry says that it hit the Trepilska power station outside of Kyiv, the largest supplier of electricity to the Ukrainian capital. So the Ukrainians, they knew that this coming winter is going to be really, really tough. And it looks like it's going to be much tougher than the previous winter when the Russians also attacked energy infrastructure. But this time around, they're also hitting supply chains, warehouses, supermarkets. And over the past month and a half, they've also knocked out a key sector of the Ukrainian economy, steelmaking, which used, before the war, it used to account for 10% of GDP and employed 500,000 people. So things are looking pretty grim for Ukrainians.
0: Yeah. What is the atmosphere in Kyiv like, given that context?
12: It's you can tell that there's a difference. Whoever could leave, or whoever wanted to leave, my impression is that they have left. But in the Ukrainian capital, millions are still there, and they are, well, weighing up their options. The Ukrainian capital, which is right in the center of the country, it's pretty much been turned into a frontline city. Its advantage is that it's much richer than frontline cities such as Zaporizhia and Nikopol and those cities which used to rely on steelmaking pretty heavily. I'm hearing panicked announcements by the authorities in those cities saying, well, look, up to 70% of our local government spending used to be covered by taxes paid by the steel industry. Now it's there no more. How are we going to survive? How are we going to repair heating plants, for example, which will be targeted by Russia, are already being targeted by Russia, energy supplies? So one steelmaking executive that I spoke to earlier this week, he said, if we don't manage to restart metallurgy, i.e. metals making in Ukraine, European money will not be enough to keep Ukraine afloat.
0: Vitaly, thank you. Vitaly Shevchenko. You're listening to the newsroom from the BBC World Service. It looked at first like a hijacking. An Emirati plane on the way from Dubai to Tel Aviv was unexpectedly diverted and landed in Saudi Arabia. The Fly Dubai plane had a number of Israeli passengers on board, but the reason for the sudden change of flight path may have been something more mundane. Our correspondent in Jerusalem, John Donison, told me what we know.
13: Well, as we get more details, this does turn out to have been a quite remarkable incident. So initially, we heard reports that this flight, which was carrying around 170 passengers back to Tel Aviv, had been hijacked, and apparently a signal had come from the plane alerting the airports and the air traffic control that it had been hijacked. Now, that turns out not to have been the case, but what we've learned from passengers who've got off the plane is that there was a fight between the pilot and the co-pilot. Some reports that one of them was stabbed. We've seen images of people covered with blood on the plane. And what one woman told reporters when she got off the plane was that passengers were asked by the crew to help give assistance, that they then went to tackle one of the pilots and tied them down. We had Israeli fighter jets being scrambled, as well as Saudi fighters as well, to, I guess, escort this plane once it had turned around back to Saudi Arabia. We think there were about 100 Israelis on board, including quite a large number of children. And certainly as we're hearing the testimony and seeing some of the sort of photos and mobile phone footage from on board the plane, it does look pretty dramatic. Now, obviously, plane hijackings are pretty rare these days, given all the security measures that were put in place after September 11th, etc. And on Israeli airlines, actually, they have something called an air marshal, who's a kind of security officer on board the plane to add an extra level of protection. But I guess if it's the pilots who are causing the problem, and it's not clear at the moment, again, there are reports that one of the pilots might have wanted to intentionally crash the plane. We don't know that at the moment, whether that's true. But if it's the pilots that are the problem, it's difficult.
0: John Donison. Work is starting on constructing a $16 billion oil refinery in Kenya near the port of Lamu. When active, the site is expected to have a capacity of some 700,000 barrels of crude oil a day. But many residents of Lamu, which is a UNESCO World Heritage Site, oppose the construction, saying the refinery is set to be built on land that they and their families have lived and farmed on for generations. Waleed Ali is co-founder of community-based organisation Save Lamu.
14: Our community concern as a civil society is an environmental issue, because we are very much concerned there will be environmental impact. And yet, the investors, they have not yet doing any environmental comprehensive social assessment. So we are very scared as a civil society there will be neglecting of the environmental law in Kenya.
0: But Nigerian billionaire Aliko Dangote, who is bankrolling the project, says it will go ahead, whatever the protesters say.
15: Nobody wants Africa to develop. That's why we Africans will develop Africa. Whether they like it or they don't like it, we are moving. It's a moving train. Either you join it or you be crushed along the way. We don't have a problem with that.
0: Nkechi Ogbonna, the BBC's Africa business reporter who is in the Kenyan capital, Nairobi, told me more about the project.
16: This project aims to be a game changer for energy security in the East African region. President William Ruto has said repeatedly that this is not a Kenyan project, that it belongs to the entire East African community. It also hopes to encourage energy stability as well and ensure steady supply of oil following the fallout of the U.S.-Israel war with Iran and how fuel prices soared high in the region, impacting most African countries.
0: But as we heard in that clip, many, many protests against it.
16: Yes. Yesterday in Lamu, there were protests against the construction of the project. Residents believe land is being grabbed, ancestral land in this case, or they also have environmental concerns. And they actually approached Kenya's High Court to suspend the beginning of the construction. But the court had said the status quo would continue, although there is a hearing on the 14th of October for the case.
0: And Lamu, it's a UNESCO heritage site, isn't it?
16: Yes, it is. It's in the coastal part of Kenya, in the northeastern part of the country. It has beautiful beaches, it has huge tourist potential, and it generates a lot of visitors every year. So residents are really very worried about this. Also, they say the population is about 160,000 people in the entire county, and they are worried what this new construction would do to already scarce resources in the region.
0: Aliko Dangote is Africa's richest man. Is the entire project funded essentially by African business?
16: Well, he's spearheading the project, but it is believed that there is some funding from the Africa Finance Corporation, the AFC. It's also believed that Aliko is also going to work with regional governments from the neighboring Ethiopia and South Sudan and Uganda as well. There is also going to be a pipeline that would provide the crude oil from South Sudan along the Ethiopia-Tanzania corridor.
0: Nketshi Ogbonna. South Africa's president, Cyril Ramaphosa, has admitted his government had not done enough to tackle gender-based violence after the discovery in recent weeks of several women's bodies east of Johannesburg. Police and prosecutors have been told to solve more cases against women and target alcohol-related deaths. The UN says South Africa's rate of femicide, the targeted killing of women, is among the highest in the world. Our correspondent Phumza Falani sent this report from Johannesburg.
17: At the funeral of runner Elizabeth Musulakhomo, who was killed during a late afternoon run, mourners called for justice. Like several others, her body was found on the roadside after a community search. Most of the women killed were left half-clothed and showed signs of a violent death. It's led to public outcry and demands for answers from President Cyril Ramaphosa and the police.
18: Fellow South Africans, I address you tonight with the heaviest of hearts.
17: In a national address, he shared their plans to tackle the decades-long problem of violence against women.
18: We must confront an uncomfortable truth. What we have done has not been enough. We need to do much more than what we have done. As President of the Republic, I acknowledge this. As government, we must do better. As society, we must also do better.
19: Budget and resources need to go towards the police to be trained.
17: But some advocacy groups say tougher, even more immediate measures are needed. Dr. Tegan Sneyman from Amnesty International, South Africa.
19: So I think the first thing has to come to the police, to the South African Police Service. I think that there needs to be an allocated budget to their training and to giving them the resources to deal with this crisis. That there is the amount of police that need to be on the ground until the situation is resolved, that people can feel safer in their areas, in the communities.
17: Here in Johannesburg, the horrific discoveries of the murdered women have led to protests by affected communities. And many women who were already feeling unsafe have been left reeling.
20: Warriors, are you ready? Yes! Go!
17: At this self-defense class for women, Dimakatso Munogodi, a rape survivor and one of the trainers, told the BBC she's using her ordeal to help save other women.
21: Women shouldn't be told to look over their shoulders. We should be taught self-defense. We should be taught that we have the right to say no. We should be taught that we need to report no matter what. Not being blamed of why were you walking at night, why were you dressing in a certain way.
17: During his address, President Ramaphosa said if the crisis is to end, more men and boys need to play a central role in fighting outdated attitudes in society that see women as lesser beings, saying the burden for safety still remained unfairly with the victims.
0: Phumza Falani. Let's end this edition with a double album classic, Stevie Wonder's Songs in the Key of Life, which includes Sir Duke and Isn't She Lovely, has just turned 50. And to celebrate the occasion, fans can now hear more songs from the sessions. Four previously unreleased tracks have been retrieved from the vault and released as an EP. Big news for Stevie Wonder fans, including American podcaster Zeth Lundy.
2: This was the culmination of a extremely unprecedented, prolific run of records that Stevie Wonder made in the mid-70s. It was like a four-year period where he knocked out five records that were all just absolutely brilliant. And it culminated with this ginormous, you know, two-album plus an extra EP set, Songs in the Key of Life, that was, again, it was just unprecedented. You know, the record deal he got, the amount of money he got was unprecedented. The creative control he had was unprecedented. And just the output, I'm not really sure that any artist, I'm going to go on a limb here and say, I don't know that any artist in musical history before or since has done what Stevie Wonder did. And so it's just a massive, massive accomplishment. I love the songs that have like these refrains that are like mantras and they just go on and it just makes you feel like, without sounding like a complete lunatic, it has like a spiritual feel to it, right? So like songs like As or Another Star, Joy Inside My Tears, these songs where like the refrain just keeps going on and it feels like as it goes on, you're just like butting up against something like really transcendent.

So many artists use anniversaries as an excuse to sort of repackage, re-release their classic albums, add in outtakes or songs that we've never heard before. And it's very strange that an artist like Stevie Wonder has never done this, because we know he's very much like Prince and Bruce Springsteen, where they have these ginormous vaults where they have entire albums they've recorded that they've never released. And, you know, Bruce Springsteen has released stuff from the vault. Now that Prince has passed away, his estate has released a bunch of stuff from the vault. But Stevie, it's almost like Stevie's made us believe that the vault never existed, you know? But it did, and it's there. I've listened to them numerous times, and every time I have a smile beaming from ear to ear, which is the thing about Stevie Wonder. You watch Stevie Wonder play music, make music, you listen to Stevie Wonder music, and it just makes you happy, which in my book is the reason that we listen to music in the first place.

0: He was recording day and night. And the fact that these have not been heard and that they've been kept away, and now that they've been released, you know, it'd be one thing to be like, I can see why these hadn't been released. They're really not that great. But these tracks are great. So I don't know. It's a nice little treat for us fans 50 years later.
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5: BBC News with Charles Carroll. An Emirati plane carrying about 170 people has landed safely in Saudi Arabia after a fight reportedly broke out between the pilots. The flight from Dubai to Tel Aviv had transmitted a code used to report a hijacking, causing Israeli and Saudi fighter jets to be scrambled. Reports say the co-pilot is being questioned by the Saudi authorities after allegedly stabbing the captain and attempting to crash the plane. President Zelensky says at least five people have been killed and 14 injured across Ukraine in the latest Russian overnight attacks. He said the main target was energy infrastructure in and around the capital. The Iraqi Prime Minister has hailed the end of the US-led anti-jihadist mission as a start of a new chapter. The ceremony marks the end of more than two decades of American military presence in Iraq. Hospital sources say that at least 52 civilians were killed in and around the town of Alamata in Ethiopia's northern Tigray region during 3 days of heavy fighting between government forces and Tigrayan fighters. Africa's richest man, the Nigerian billionaire Aliko Dangote, has broken ground on the construction of a strategic oil refinery on the coast of Kenya. The ceremony took place despite a court order to suspend the development while land disputes are resolved. Sri Lanka's Supreme Court has ordered a former minister to pay a $20,000 fine and publish an apology in three newspapers for taking a disaster response vehicle for his own personal use. The vehicle was delivered to AHM Fauzi when he was the disaster management minister. And police across Europe have carried out a series of raids against a biker gang. More than 1,000 officers were involved in the operation, conducting searches in Germany, Belgium, Bulgaria, and the Netherlands. The raids reportedly targeted the Hells Angels group. BBC News.
6: Remember when Facebook was the place to be? It was all teenagers tagging each other in photos and poking each other. The company used words like share and connect and community a lot. More than 20 years after Facebook was founded, the company, now known as Meta, is in an existential funk. Young people say Facebook couldn't be less cool. They're leaving it in droves. The company's virtual reality experiment, known as the Metaverse, was canned after tens of billions of dollars of losses. If you remember the movie The Social Network about the early days of the company, now there's a sort of a sequel. The movie's out next week. It charts Meta's fall from grace and a journalist's investigation of allegations that the company's social media platforms were harming children. So, are these desperate times for Meta? From the BBC, I'm Tristan Redman in London, and this is The Global Story. Today on the show, we'll be speaking with the journalist that partly inspired the new film, and we'll be asking him, how did it all get so messy for Meta? Jeff Horwitz doesn't feel that comfortable being near the center of the story. He's currently a tech reporter at Reuters, but previously he worked at the Wall Street Journal, where he made big waves with his work on the so-called Facebook files. These were a series of investigative reports in 2021 that made explosive revelations about how Meta functions. And just a note for anyone listening with children, some of the allegations we'll be discussing involve explicit online content. It's fantastic to have you with us, Jeff, particularly at this moment when you are about to enter a maelstrom of a film, which is partly about your life. The Social Reckoning is coming out very soon. You are played by Jeremy Allen White, who is known to some people as an underwear model for Calvin Klein, as well as being an actor. How does that feel, being played by such a person?
7: Well, I am not known as an underwear model. I really have yet to have my break on that front. It's crazy. The whole thing of having a film in which there is a character named Jeff Horwitz who participates in journalism, although it is not, you know, sort of strictly based on my experiences, precisely inspired by, not based on, is kind of awesome and weird. I have not seen the film yet, so I'll save my opinion on whether it's more awesome or more weird, but you know, it's certainly exciting.
6: Well, tell us then, what is the story? What is your story that's depicted in this movie?
7: Back in 2020 and 2021, I made contact with a Facebook employee. It wasn't Meta then, it was Facebook, and started building a relationship because this person had serious concerns about how the company was building its products and hiding information potentially about relevant societal effects of those products. And that person was Frances Haugen. And so the movie is the story of that relationship, you know, telling sort of explaining what the company was doing through that.
6: Well, apart from you, Jeff Horwitz, who are the other main characters?
7: There's Frances Haugen, who was the whistleblower who I worked with. And she's being played by Mikey Madison and a whole bunch of other folks, including Jeremy Strong as Mark Zuckerberg. I'm interested in seeing it, I'll say that.
6: Okay, well, it's called The Social Reckoning, and it's, let's think of it as a second installment of a first film that came out all the way back in 2010, which was called The Social Network. Many of our listeners will remember it.
8: This idea is potentially worth millions of dollars.
9: Millions?
8: Yes.
10: I just wanted to let you know that Zuckerberg stole our website.
11: They're saying that we stole the Facebook from Divya Narendra and the Winklevoss.
10: I know what it says. Did we?
12: $1 million isn't cool. You know what's cool?
11: $1 billion.
6: It was the story of Facebook back in the early 2000s. And it was fascinating. I remember watching it at the time because the story arc was of this group of people who were college students. And then before they knew it, they were almost unimaginably rich because of launching this social network. So that was very much kind of act one. The story of Facebook, then now Meta, has become somewhat more complicated since then. How have things progressed since the end of that movie until the beginning of this one? Fill us in.
7: I think it's useful to think about the platform that existed at that time, right? Which is Facebook was a set of like largely static pages that people maintained. And then there would be updates that, you know, from people you'd followed that would show up in chronological order in your feed. There was no real curation happening. And what happened after that is on its way to the 2012 IPO, They began sort of building the curated, personalized version of the platform that anyone who uses social media is now vastly more familiar with, in which the platform itself is designed to optimize what it shows you based on what it believes is broadly popular and specifically going to be popular with you. You know, this was done because it was meant to optimize for how much time people spent on the platform and how much content they produced, how many ads they watched, obviously, is the final measure of this as a business matter. And it came with a lot of consequences.
6: Such as?
7: The concept of virality, of things that just sort of breach containment very quickly and before maybe anyone's had a time to had a chance to fact check them or think through them. That's greatly boosted by the system they set up, right? It is sort of a pro-virality, sort of pro-acceleration system. The ability to see certain types of content, if you engage with it, recognize that engagement and try to serve you more of the same, whether that is cat videos or videos featuring unhealthy weight loss techniques and conspiracies and, you know, sort of political rhetoric of a sort that might be a little bit vitriolic. There was a long period of time when like the big thing people were concerned about was like micro-targeting of advertisements. This is the Cambridge Analytica stuff.
9: Cambridge Analytica, the data privacy scandal, which has created a nightmare scenario for Facebook.
6: Which was a scandal which broke out in 2016 around the Brexit vote in the UK, right?
7: And the US election and Russian election interference.
9: The social media site is under scrutiny after news that data from up to 50 million users was taken for ad targeting efforts during the 2016 election.
13: Are you accusing Cambridge Analytica of planting fake news?
14: Absolutely.
15: Facebook is trying to parse out this very narrow difference between having had a data breach and a data misuse.
7: In the wake of the 2016 election and then kind of continuing on for a couple of years with Cambridge Analytica, there was a broad sense that something had gone wrong on social media, right? Like people just weren't supposed to talk to each other like this.
14: When you think about what is democracy and what is necessary for a functioning democracy, we need to at least have agreement on what is real. If we're living in different realities, we can't talk to each other because we aren't seeing or hearing any of the same things.
7: And so the question was like, what was going on? And for a few years inside Meta, they legitimately grappled with what was going on and whether maybe it could be fixed. And so they spun up a whole bunch of teams that were going to try to see what changes to the product might accomplish in terms of making the product something where good discussions happened and healthy relationships were formed and, you know, groups distributed useful information. That lasted for a few years. A very short version would be that the company, in fact, realized that what they had been optimizing for, growth and engagement and advertising revenue, was in fact frequently running directly contrary to trying to optimize for quality discussion, civil discourse. I have managed to get, you know, people to share tens of thousands of blurry screenshots taken with personal phones of internal Meta work product that demonstrates that this is exactly the tension, right, between growth and what I think a lot of people would consider a healthy platform. And what's very well demonstrated is the company has, when push comes to shove, consistently chosen growth. So what happened is the people that Meta had hired to make the platform better found themselves increasingly boxed in which they came up with solutions. And unfortunately, the solutions they came up with almost invariably involved taking the platform off of sort of the growth optimal path.
6: Well, over the years, Mark Zuckerberg and the company leadership have been pretty adamant that Facebook, they say, is about connecting people. They have this indicator, meaningful social interactions. They say that Facebook is a force for good in the world. Be that as it may, if the atmosphere around the company in the world is very different from the moment when that first film was released back in 2010, from your reporting, how would you describe public sentiment around Meta right now?
7: I think people did start to appreciate, certainly by 2020 and definitely by the time we published the Facebook files at the Wall Street Journal, that this company...
6: Which was in 2021.
7: Yes, that this company was making choices that seemed to benefit itself at the expense of democracy in fragile parts of the world, at the expense of teenagers consuming some really horrendous stuff. The company, for a few years, I think, made an effort to say it was like really trying to fix the things that had gone wrong. I think the company accepted that there were going to be significant public image problems that were going to be lasting. I mean, this is a memo I got inside the company. It was a marketing document noting that people absolutely thought the worst of Meta, but that there was no decline in how often they used the product. So this was not a business problem. It was maybe a problem for executives on an annoyance basis. And you know, Mark Zuckerberg in particular just sort of adopted a different tone.
16: One of the things that I look back on and regret is I think we accepted other people's view of some of the things that, you know, they were asserting that we were doing wrong or were responsible for that I don't actually think we were. I think we should have been firmer about and clearer about which of the things we actually felt like we had a part in and which ones we didn't.
6: I mean, when you published those Facebook files back in 2021, one of the things that you and your colleagues revealed was that there was an internal finding inside Meta that Facebook, the platform, was considered desperately uncool, especially by younger people.
17: Well, when was the last time you logged on to Facebook? If you can remember, you may not be a millennial or part of Gen Z.
18: Facebook has become a behemoth, but a growing number of teenagers have lost interest.
19: I think Facebook's time, especially for my generation, is over.
6: Well, those young people who may or may not think that Facebook is now desperately uncool, they're very much at the center of the conversation about the company right now.
20: The tech giant Meta is accused of deliberately designing some of its platforms to be addictive to its young users.
6: We have all these lawsuits that are swirling around Meta.
20: Meta strongly denies the claims, which it called unsubstantiated. They said the evidence will show their long-standing commitment to supporting young people.
6: Roughly speaking, Meta is facing accusations which it denies, that it concealed the possible harm that its platforms did to young people, that the company was intentionally juicing its platforms to make them more addictive for young people. But notably, in August, Meta settled a lawsuit of paying $17 billion to 47 states, the District of Columbia, and U.S. territories. And it actually, as part of that settlement, agreed to make some changes. One of your principal sources, a former Meta employee, testified at that trial. Who is he and what did he reveal to you and at the trial?
7: So Arturo Bejar was a former Facebook safety executive who'd left in 2015, but then started getting back in touch with his old colleagues because his daughter was having such awful experiences on the platform. I mean, so she was receiving a lot of unsolicited pictures of genitalia and other misogynistic sort of abuse. He was actually invited back in as a consultant to try to study this problem at Instagram. And one of the things he did was sort of this massive survey studying teens' actual lived experiences on the platform. And it was awful. Like the statistics in terms of people who'd been sexually harassed or groomed or sent something really inappropriate to a child was like a very high rate. The percentage of people who said that Instagram regularly made themselves feel bad about themselves was uncomfortably high. And so he became a source, and the state AGs actually had him as the lead witness for the trial on teen well-being and Meta and mental health. the things that are in the settlement, aside from a very big payout over the course of 17 years, are restrictions on notifications. So like no more sending teens, you know, prompts to log on at 11 p.m. And also no doing that during the school day. And then also there is a limit on four known teens and teens with teen accounts that Meta understands to be actual minors, that there's theoretically a 2-hour limit on how much time they can spend on the platform every day to sort of prevent binging on potentially unhealthy content. I do say theoretically there because the catch is that Meta has to correctly be able to determine that a account is a teenager, and how the company is going to go about doing that, that is not clear.
0: I have to say, some of our listeners might be wondering, well, isn't that up to parents to deal with that situation and take their phone away, for example? Why is that Meta's fault?
7: The idea that parents are actually capable of monitoring their children's use of any social media platforms is impossible. I mean, even people who are really serious about doing it, there are always ways around it. The internal understanding at Meta, and you know, this was written down in documents, was that everyone liked the idea of parental controls, but almost nobody used them, and nobody used them well. We'll put it that way. That realization has been why a growing number of countries have attempted to put restrictions on just teens below a certain age from using the platform at all. And you can see in Australia that they have struggled to get social media companies, not just Meta, to functionally keep teenagers off the platform. You know, that most Australian teens of, you know, the age 13 to 15 who are theoretically banned are still using it per surveys.
0: So Meta settle, $17 billion. They agree to make these changes. Is this enough to stem the bleeding as far as the company is concerned? Or is there a threat longer term to Meta's future?
7: Oh, this was this was a very big thing for Meta to put behind it. That said, there's still a ton of other cases brought by private litigants, by school districts, basically making very similar allegations that the company knowingly designed a product that was harmful to teenagers. So how painful this is going to be for the company is unclear, but certainly being able to put this particular suit behind them is very welcome for the company.
0: And what's their way out, therefore, from this tricky patch?
7: For a number of years, the company has been less and less interested in social media as the next thing. You know, you saw this with Mark Zuckerberg getting really excited about the blockchain and cryptocurrency stuff for a while. You saw this then with the pivot to the metaverse.
21: Hey, and welcome to Connect. Today, we're going to talk about the metaverse.
0: I mean, Jeff, I remember the metaverse.
21: The next platform and medium will be even more immersive. An embodied internet where you're in the experience, not just looking at it. And we call this the metaverse.
0: They spent $80 billion almost on that project, which was then canned pretty unceremoniously not very long afterwards. I think it limped into the beginning of this year before finally being axed. I mean, it does suggest that Mark Zuckerberg as an operator is not infallible. So is there a possibility that the next big project could tank in the same way?
7: I mean, the next big project is LLMs and large language models and generative AI. Everyone is chasing that whale. And Meta has certainly not established itself to be in the lead in any of this, despite spending money with the best of them. And Meta also does have a track record of they realize they didn't get into something. They spend a whole bunch of money trying to catch up. But if it is actually the future, Meta has the cash flow to be a serious player. And I think that's one of the things with generative AI that, you know, this is something I got into after the Facebook files, was how the company was approaching that. And it was very similar in terms of the, we must make the thing grow, even if there are some really unpleasant side effects. Like work I was doing last year was about Meta knowingly creating chatbots that they weren't really good for anything else other than like soft core sexting. And they intentionally rolled those out to children because it was a product growth choice. It was actually the policy guidelines for their Meta AI, their chatbots, that stated it was acceptable to engage a child in conversations that are romantic or sensual.
0: This is a company document that says this.
7: Oh yeah, no. This was the policy document governing chatbots. We got that at Reuters and we published it. I mean, and the company said that that was all a misunderstanding and definitely should never have been, wasn't ever actually the real rule. Although we did demonstrate that the chatbots did indeed do that.
0: Well, there is a very much more wholesome face that Facebook, that Meta is putting on it. It's LLM AI projects.
1: All right, big day. Today we are launching Muse.
0: So there is this video of Mark Zuckerberg launching Meta's new AI agent.
1: A personal agent that understands your goals and works 24/7 to help you achieve them.
0: And he talks about this new product called Muse that's going to help people to plan their lives.
1: We designed it from the ground up for privacy and security.
0: How it'll be able to get into your data and your computer, but you shouldn't worry, it's not a threat. There are things it can't see. And it'll help him do things like, you know, cook bread, bake bread with his daughter.
1: Muse doesn't just answer questions, it gets things done for you. I use mine to organize projects with my kids.
0: I mean, can a thing like this really be the future of a giant company like Meta?
7: I don't know that it has to be, right? They have as much money as anyone or more, and they have as much user data as anyone or more. And these two things are really formidable advantages in this sort of maximalist AI race. So people have noticed the vast spending on generative AI. And I think there's still a lot of confusion as to what it looks like. Reuters recently, one of my colleagues wrote about how Mark Zuckerberg had to call off aspirations for extremely steep layoffs. Like they were hypothesizing potentially as much as 60% over the course of like a year or two. Called it off because simply the AI wasn't there yet. You know, the technology wasn't ready and the valuable human beings didn't really like the idea of working in potentially as much as 60% over the course of like a year or two. Called it off because simply the AI wasn't there yet. You know, the technology wasn't ready and the valuable human beings didn't really like the idea of working in an environment where, you know, just their colleagues are getting axed right and left. It was just kind of almost a mute.

0: culture in which simultaneously everyone is glued to Meta's products and also it's very wholesome. That's been a challenge for the company over the years. The advertising business, I think for a lot of years, people predicted that sort of objective quality of content on the platform was going to just tank the numbers at some point, that, you know, you couldn't just allow fake news and crappy generative AI videos to just, overtake the platform, that there was going to be something to be, a price to pay with users. That has never been the case. Nothing's ever secure. Things are behemoths until they're not. But there's, as of yet, sort of no indication that would make you think that this company isn't going to be prominent 10 years from now in the same way. Even if they have not maybe come up with the next new thing themselves, they have been extremely good at buying or imitating it, and have sort of maintained relevance through multiple different cycles of the technology. It would be hard to discount Meta's dedication to trying to dominate that next round too, whatever it should be.
1: Jeff Horwitz, thank you so much. It's been a real pleasure to talk this through with you.
0: Thank you very much, Tristan.
1: That was Jeff Horwitz, the Reuters journalist whose reporting inspired the new movie, The Social Reckoning. And just a note from Meta on the allegations mentioned by Jeff on chatbots engaged in inappropriate conversations with children. The company told the BBC that, quote, the examples and notes in question were and are erroneous and inconsistent with our policies and have been removed. They said they have, quote, clear policies that prohibit content that sexualizes children and sexualized role play between adults and minors. And that's it from us for today. A reminder that if you appreciated the show, you can always find more from us if you subscribe to The Global Story as a podcast. New episodes every weekday, wherever you get your pods. Thanks for listening. See you tomorrow. Cheerio.

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2: Next on the BBC World Service is Outlook with me, Tommy Dixon. When Nigerian gamer and comic book lover Tolu Olowofo-Yeku discovered the restrictions that African creators faced, he decided to become a teabag.
3: You put an egg in hot water, the hot water hardens the egg. You put a carrot in hot water softens the carrot. You put a teabag in hot water, the teabag changes the hot water. And it's in my early 20s that I decided that I would just change the reality of what African children or African creators are facing when it comes to doing the kind of thing I wanted to do.
2: Creating the platform Kugali Media to spotlight stories rooted in the continent, Tolu and his friends would disrupt an industry, take on a giant, and make history in the process.
3: And he said, "We're going to kick Disney's ass in Africa. I just know that's going to happen."
2: Tolu's story is after the news.
4: BBC News with Moira Alderson. An Emirati plane flying from Dubai to Tel Aviv, carrying about 170 people, had to land in Saudi Arabia after a fight reportedly broke out between the pilots. The Fly Dubai flight had transmitted a code used to report a hijacking, causing Israeli and Saudi fighter jets to be scrambled. John Donison in Jerusalem has more details.
5: Initially, we heard reports

0: reports that this flight had been hijacked. Now, that turns out not to have been the case, but what we've learned from passengers who've got off the plane is that there was a fight between the pilot and the co-pilot. Some reports that one of them was stabbed. We've seen images of people covered with blood on the plane. And what one woman told reporters when she got off the plane was that passengers were asked by the crew to help give assistance, that they then went to tackle one of the pilots and tied them down.
1: President Zelensky says at least five people have been killed and 14 injured across Ukraine in the latest Russian overnight attacks. He said the main target was infrastructure in and around the capital. Mr. Zelensky said the new air defence interceptors just delivered by allies had already shot down Russian ballistic missiles, saving many lives. Here's Vitaly Shevchenko.
2: The Ukrainian Prime Minister, Serhiy Koretsky, says this was the worst attack on Ukrainian energy infrastructure since the end of the previous heating season. So he says that Russia's relaunched its campaign against Ukrainian electricity, heating and water supplies. The Ukrainians knew that this coming winter is going to be really, really tough. It looks like it's going to be much tougher than the previous winter.
1: The Nigerian billionaire Aliko Dangote has launched a project to build a giant oil refinery on Kenya's coast, hailing it as a new chapter in Africa's industrial journey. The $16 billion refinery in Lamu Port will boast a daily capacity of 700,000 barrels. Mr. Dangote said the project would help end Africa's reliance on imports of refined fuels. Hospital sources say at least 52 civilians were killed in and around a town in Ethiopia's northern Tigray region during 3 days of heavy fighting between government forces and Tigrayan fighters. Temeskin Debesai reports.
3: A doctor at Alamata Hospital told the BBC the victims were residents of the town and surrounding areas. Hospital sources say that those killed included children as young as 3 days old. Fighting between the Federal Army and the Tigray People's Liberation Front over the weekend involved the use of heavy explosives and artillery that hit residential homes and farmland, killing cattle and herders as well. Residents say Alamata has no banking services or electricity, while internet and phone services are also unavailable.
1: World News from the BBC. The Iraqi Prime Minister has hailed the end of the US-led anti-jihadist mission as the start of a new chapter for Iraq. Addressing a ceremony marking the end of more than two decades of US presence, Ali al-Zaidi said this new phase would be defined by Iraq's sovereignty. But Iraqi security experts are warning that the withdrawal will likely be exploited by Iran and its proxies. Police across Europe have carried out a series of raids against a biker gang. More than 1,000 officers were involved in the operation, conducting searches in Germany, Belgium, Bulgaria and the Netherlands. The raids reportedly targeted the Hells Angels group. German police say more than 70 suspects are accused of offences, including extortion, fraud and money laundering. Sri Lanka's Supreme Court has ordered a former minister to pay a $20,000 fine and publish an apology for taking a disaster response vehicle for his own personal use. The judges said AHM Fauzi had betrayed the public trust. More from Joanna Keane.
4: The Toyota Land Cruiser came with glow-in-the-dark markings, a siren and other special equipment. It was delivered to AHM Fauzi's home when he was a disaster management minister. He left the post shortly after and continued to treat the vehicle as his personal property for 5 years. When the case came to court 2 years ago, the former minister pleaded guilty and avoided jail. An anti-corruption campaigner challenged the ruling, and now Fauzi will have to pay a hefty fine and publish half-page apologies in three state-owned newspapers.
1: A court in Vienna has rejected a privacy lawsuit by an Austrian man convicted of planning an attack on a Taylor Swift concert. Baran A said Disney had violated his right to privacy by showing his parents' home in a docuseries. In May, Baran A was sentenced to 15 years in prison for planning a jihadist attack on Taylor Swift's Vienna gig in August 2024. That's the latest BBC News.
5: Hello, wherever in the world you're listening from, this is Outlook from the BBC World Service. I'm Tommy Dixon. If you've heard our programmes this week, you'd know I'm in Nigeria, the cities of Lagos and Abuja to be exact, where I've spoken to the campaigner Aisha Yusuf and the musical father and daughter Chaik and Didi. I hope you've enjoyed listening to their stories whilst we chatted and laughed away, and I can't wait to hear what you think. You can send in your thoughts to our email, outlook@bbc.com, or you can carry on the conversation on WhatsApp with a text or voice note. Our number is +44 330 678 2707. Now, we're back in Lagos, where I'm bringing you another set of action-packed stories. And speaking of action, get your popcorn ready because we're heading to the movies. Today's guests are no strangers to the big screen. We'll be hearing from a martial artist called Tough Bone, whose childhood struggles with speech led him to find expression through movement. The all-action man is now a daredevil stuntman who's helping transform safety on Nollywood film sets. But first, we're speaking to a movie maker and proud teabag. Yes, you've heard that right. And I promise it'll make sense in a little bit. Tolu Olofeyeku is the president of Pan-African company Kugali Media. Together with his friends and co-founders Fikayo and Hamid, they use comics, animation and more to tell stories rooted in the continent. In 2019, the crew made headlines around the world after taking on an industry giant and made history when their film Iwaju became Disney's first series set in Nigeria. It all started with their love of animation.
6: I think I was born a geek. I've always, as long as I can remember, I've loved comic books, animation, video games. And as a child, when you're 5, 6, 7, 8, 9, it's cool. But when you get to 12, 13, 14, and you still love those things, people think you're weird.
7: Can you tell me about some of the specific comic books, video games, and animation that you were interested in at that time?
6: So at that time, I actually went to school with my co-founder, Fikayo.
7: Okay.
6: And both of us were huge fans of Dragon Ball Z and Digimon.
7: Dragon Ball Z is a very popular Japanese anime.
6: Yes. I think Dragon Ball Z was a bit more acceptable, but Digimon is for younger kids. But I still loved it, and Fikayo loved it, and we would be talking about it in school, and I really remember people would literally call us Digimon freak. Because the other kids, they knew Digimon. It's not like they didn't know it, but they're like, dude, you can't be raving about this at this point of your life. They want you to be talking about partying. There was a time where I actually wanted to be liked by the cool kids. And I decided, no, I actually don't. I remember very clearly, I was 14, I made that decision. It's more important to me to enjoy what I enjoy than for these people to like me. And I'm very happy I made that decision because at the end of the day, now, it's more socially acceptable to like those things. So if I had changed who I was because of them and then they end up accepting it eventually, it would be like, why did I put that pressure on myself?
7: Well, you know, just there, you mentioned Fikayo.
6: Yes.
7: Can you tell me about what your relationship was like growing up together?
6: So Fikayo was my best friend growing up. We actually went to the same primary school, but we did not know each other in primary school. When we then ended up in the same secondary school and became friends immediately because of our shared love for animation and comics and games. But I will tell you, Fikayo has always been a very good storyteller because one thing he was doing back then that I was too dumb to notice, he was telling me episodes of our favorite shows that did not actually exist, episodes that he made up. Because at the time, I'd never left Nigeria, and Fikayo had traveled abroad regularly. So he would tell me that when he went abroad on TV, they aired certain episodes, and he was telling me, and then this happened, and then this happened, and I was enjoying the stories, and those episodes were all made up. He came up with the whole thing in his head. Okay. And that is how, years later, when we started Kugali, and Fikayo would write stories, I was like, yo, this is where it started. He's always been that guy. Back then, I wasn't really creating stories so much as I was drawing them. Okay. So sometimes I would draw stories that Fikayo came up with.
7: In effect, it's almost like a collaborative effort. Fikayo was telling the stories and you were bringing them to life on page.
6: Yes. Because Fikayo cannot draw to save his life.
7: And I'm curious, when did you start to look at your talents and, you know, try and turn that into something, potentially a career?
6: I believe I was about 16, thereabouts, when I decided, you know what, I want to make video games for a living. And that never changed since then. So I'm a Christian, I prayed about it, I believe that I got a green light. And from that age, till now. I just said, okay, so that's what I am. I'm making video games for a living. I remember when I first started telling my dad I wanted to make video games for a living, I was like, there's no gaming industry in Nigeria. Who is your market? Who is going to pay you? How are you going to make money? Mm. And yes, I was too young to really understand what he was saying. Like, and I call it blissful ignorance, because not understanding the limitations helped me break through them, because I did not know they were there. I was like, people are making games. Why can't I make games? Like, but I didn't realize those people were in countries where they had systems that worked, that let them do those things. The industry exists. This is the BBC, right? The equivalent of the BBC in the gaming world would be IGN.com. Mm-hmm. Any gamer goes to IGN to, you know, find out the latest gaming news and whatnot. And I grew up going to IGN to check games out. And then I realized I had never seen a game from Nigeria on IGN. And then I realized after a while, wait, not just Nigeria. I've not even seen any African games on IGN. So I thought, you know what? If I made a game, even if my game was very good, nobody would hear about it, because IGN doesn't cover this area. They don't cover Africa. So I said, then I'm going to create an IGN for Africa. And I just made that decision. I'm going to do it. And if you check my social media bio, I always describe myself the same way. Christian, geek, storyteller, teabag, in that order. I always write it that way. Christian, teabag? Geek. Yes, and the teabag is very easy to explain. You put an egg in hot water, the hot water hardens the egg. You put a carrot in hot water, the hot water softens the carrot. You put a teabag in hot water, the teabag changes the hot water. And what that means to me is I don't succumb to my environment. If the environment is harsh or tough, I will change that environment to make it favorable, to make it work for me, to make it do what I needed to do.
7: You've got a grandiose idea of what you want to do. You want to change the market. You want to change an industry. But how does 16-year-old Tolu do that practically?
6: At this point, I don't yet have the goal of changing the industry. I think I realized that 20, 21. So at 16, I'm thinking I want to be a game developer. So I'm just going to do what the other game developers are doing. But this is the era of game magazines. We don't have many of those anymore because everything's on the internet now. Mm-hmm. But I had physical copies of video game magazines that I would read over and over again. So I would have read the whole magazine from front to the end. I read those magazines till they tore to pieces. That's how I found out that if I wanted to make video games, I need to learn to code. So I started teaching myself to code when I was 17. And that's the first time. I think that's what made my dad take me seriously.
7: So he was watching you?
6: Yeah, because, I mean, I didn't have a laptop. I was using his laptop when he was not using it. And then he sees that I'm learning to code. And he's thinking, I could use a programmer at work. But he was very supportive, partly because he needed a programmer at work. But he was very supportive.
7: What would friends like Fikayo think of what you were doing? Because you're doing something practical. You're actually about to make something that, you know, you guys could play.
6: You know, this is 16, 17, 18. We're leaving secondary school. We're going to university. He went to school in the UK. I schooled in Nigeria. So we're no longer close enough where he's seeing my progress. I'm not seeing his either. In fact, he left the geek life for a bit. I eventually pulled him back in. But he left the geek life for a bit.
7: Why did he leave?
6: You know, university parties.
7: Oh, okay. did you feel like you was losing your friends?
6: No, I never lost him as a friend, just as a fellow geek, maybe. Okay. But I started learning to make games, and, you know, in my hostel on campus, in the university, I would just make little demos and play test it. With no real plan for how am I going to ship this thing? Who's going to publish it? I didn't know all that yet. By the time I got old enough and knowledgeable enough to realize, you know, I need a publisher. There's no publisher in Nigeria. And then even when I started, you know, coding the game, testing, I could not get a development kit for PlayStation or for Nintendo from here in Nigeria. You know, when you're looking at the form, what country are you from? Nigeria is not even in the options. You want to sign up as a developer and pay the development fee. You want to pay. You have the money. You want to pay. But Nigeria is not even among the options. So when you start encountering all these things, those are the things that were opening my eyes.
7: Did you feel locked out? Did you feel indirectly the industry was telling you, as a Nigerian, as an African, you shouldn't be creating content like this?
6: Yes, definitely. I was definitely locked out. I definitely felt locked out. I couldn't just do it as easily as someone in another country. I couldn't just create as freely. I didn't have access to all the same tools and opportunities. If I make my game, and my game is awesome, nobody will hear about it outside of Nigeria. Nobody will play it outside of Nigeria. So that was the transition. And it's in my early 20s that I decided that I would just change the reality of what African children or African creators are facing when it comes to doing the kind of thing I wanted to do.
5: It was a bold idea that would eventually grow and become Kugali Media, with Tolu, Fikayo and Hamid at the helm. At this point, Hamid wasn't in the picture, and the boys were a long way away from disrupting an entire industry. In fact, they weren't even on the same page.
6: We had a group chat, me, Fikayo and others, where over the years, everyone went to school in a different country, but we still kept in touch. And we grew apart in terms of the things we loved, but we all still loved animation, at least. Animation was the one thing I would say all of us still had in common. And over the years, you know, you get older and you get the group chat is still animation, and you start thinking, okay, what are we doing? Like, if we love animation so much and we're going to spend so much time talking about it, let that at least be productive. Why don't we start a podcast where we talk about animation? The first thing was a question: is anybody in Africa making world-class quality content? So the kind of things we loved growing up, Zelda, Dragon Ball, you know, Naruto, is anybody making anything of that level?
7: Mm-hmm.
6: Not those things where it's terrible, but you're talking about it because it's African. No, we didn't want that. So the second question is, if these exist and they're good, how come nobody has heard about them? Our unique angle is that we're African. We can talk about these things from an African perspective and just shine a light on them. This is literally what led to the formation of Kugali.
8: Ladies and gentlemen, geeks and nerds, welcome to the Kugali podcast, where we talk about comics.
7: And of course, you know, it wasn't just you. It was a collective effort. It was you, Fikayo, and also Hamid. Can you tell me who he is and how he, you know, joined?
6: Hamid is a co-founder of Kugali. He's from Uganda. And unlike Fikayo, who is my childhood friend, I only met Hamid a few years ago. When we started the podcast, it was a group of friends from Nigeria. But the whole time, the podcast was covering the whole of Africa. We interviewed creators from Nigeria, South Africa, Zimbabwe, different countries. So the podcast was always Pan-African. Now, while we were doing that, Hamid was going through his own journey where he was working at a post-production company in London. He was working on Hollywood movies.
7: Wow.
6: For example, the live-action version of The Lion King. Working at that level, he was very satisfied until one day at work, he stumbled on an animation from Nigeria. And even though he's from Uganda, but he liked it because he felt like, oh, this is from Africa. Look at this. And he thought it looked cool. But when he showed his colleagues at work, they didn't have the rose-tinted glasses of, wow, this is from back home. They just saw something that was subpar compared to the quality they were used to. And they laughed. They laughed at it. And for the rest of that week, in his office, people kept going online looking for examples of African VFX, African animation, and they were just sharing it and laughing because it all looked terrible to them.
7: Wow.
6: And that was when it hit him that he's here making the highest quality visuals available at the time, but back home in Africa, our best work was laughable. So he decided he was going to work with the African diaspora and just get the quality of work coming out of the continent to global standard. So he thought, you know, why don't I find a company that is already doing African media that I can collaborate with? He searched, found a few companies, and he said that everyone he talked to, when they heard his vision, they were like, yo, guy, calm down a bit. You're aiming too high, that you're dreaming too big. Let's start from somewhere. But when he spoke with us, we were like, okay, that's cool. Let's do it. So our ambition matched, our audacity matched. So he became the third co-founder of Kugali.
7: When people were coming across Kugali Media and what you guys were doing, what was the reception?
6: Till this day, many times people hear about us for the first time and say, oh, wow, I didn't know we made comics in Africa. Or I didn't know there was African animation. It's one thing when someone does not even care, you know. Let's say the person doesn't read comics anyway. They don't watch animation. So they don't care whether it's American or Nigerian or Ugandan. But when it is someone who loves this thing and just does not know that there is good quality African content available, the day they discover it through us, it's always magical for them and for us.
7: Can you remember one of those moments when, you know, someone came across your content and they decided to reach out to you and tell you how much it meant?
6: Yeah, I definitely remember a few. I remember one guy, I believe his name was Emmanuel. He's what you would call a super fan.
7: Okay.
6: Because I think he listened to every single episode of our podcast, watched every single piece of content we ever put out on YouTube or social media, bought all our books. This guy was just very, very hungry for the kind of thing we're doing. Emmanuel, thank you for being one of our first super fans.
5: And it wasn't just Emmanuel. Kugali were fast building a fan base and working with African artists to create their very first comic books. But as the operation got bigger, Kugali struggled to keep pace with their monthly releases. They needed a cash injection to keep things going. So the team launched a fundraising campaign, and it was at that moment a superhero with cat-like reflexes swooped in and helped.
6: By the time we were executing, it just happened to be the end of February 2018. The Black Panther movie had been in cinemas for maybe 2 weeks. When that movie came out, it was such a huge success globally. It was the first African-themed movie with that kind of budget. From any angle you look at it, whether even if we don't look at science fiction, there was just never any African-themed movie that had that kind of budget.
7: It was a cultural moment, wasn't it?
6: Yes, it was. And people were so hungry for more that when they saw our Kickstarter, they were like, oh, look, African comics, let's support. And that made our Kickstarter campaign so successful. That was a big deal, and that was what the BBC saw and did a story about us, and thankfully that story got us on the radar of another very big company.
7: Okay, so I want to talk about that, because in that interview, a challenge was made.
6: Yes.
7: A gauntlet was thrown down.
6: Yeah.
7: Can you tell me about that moment?
6: Hamid was trying to say that if Kugali did our work right, you know, if we did what we needed to do the right way, in Africa, even the biggest animation studios in the world would not be able to compete with us.
7: And he encapsulated that within a phrase, didn't he?
6: Yep, and he said, we're going to kick Disney's ass in Africa. I just know that's going to happen. And when he said that, he later thought, oh, I should not have said that on the BBC. Oh, well, it's no big problem. They will edit it out, you know. They're not going to include that in the actual interview. And then when the interview came out 6 months after the recording, we just saw the headline was literally the African comic book that wants to kick Disney's ass.
7: It wasn't just you who saw that headline. Many, many, many people saw that headline also.
6: Yeah.
7: Including someone from Disney.
6: Jennifer Lee. So Jen Lee is the writer and director of the Frozen movies. And at the time, she was chief creative officer of Disney Animation. Now, the reason this is important is in her position, she could pull enough strings to get Disney Animation to do what they've never done before, which is collaborate with an external studio. And she thought, we need to tell the stories of the world by the people of the world. And look at these creators here telling African stories on their own terms and bold enough to challenge Disney. I like them, let me work with them. So she told her team to reach out to us, and the rest is history.
7: Well, you know, what came from that was Iwaju.
9: What would you say if I asked you to go to the mainland?
10: Set in a futuristic Nigeria.
11: You want to see the real Lagos?
9: Yes, let's go.
12: Welcome to Lagos, Nigeria.
6: Iwaju is a science fiction series set in Lagos, Nigeria.
7: And what did it mean for you to be able to take inspiration, things that felt familiar to you growing up in Lagos, Nigeria, to be able to put it on screen for people to be able to watch? Was it special?
6: I was very happy to have that opportunity because Iwaju was not the only show we pitched to Disney Animation. We pitched multiple ideas, but by the time we had finished polishing up all the pitches, I was hoping they would pick Iwaju because that was the only one set in a real place. I really wanted to be able to showcase Lagos to the rest of the world, not just the things I thought were great, but also the things I thought were weird or funny or even bad. You know, like, why are people selling things literally in traffic? I always tell people the biggest mall in the world is in Lagos. It's the traffic in Lagos. So I was very happy that that was the idea they picked to go into production.
7: For the younger Tolus, the Fikayos and the Hamids, you know, people who want to be in this industry and maybe before had received information indirectly that maybe this might not be the place for them. Have you seen the impact of what Kugali Media is doing for those ambitious creators?
6: Oh, definitely, definitely. Like, I've had parents literally walk up to me with their child next to them. And when I say child, I'm not talking a 12-year-old. I'm talking maybe a university graduate. And, you know, they're just starting their career and their parents are trying to nudge them in another direction. And they're like, no, daddy, follow me to Lagos Comic Convention. Come and talk to these guys. Come and see, they're actually doing it. So I've seen that. And I get emails a lot, messages on social media from people just saying, you know, they were like me. They already had that dream. I didn't give them the dream. But because they saw what I was doing, it validated their dream and it made them think, you know what, this is possible. Like, because sometimes you start growing up and you start giving up on those dreams because you think it's unrealistic. But having me and Kugali and others like us to look at and see examples of people who have actually succeeded in doing it, these people know they can do it too.
5: That was Kugali Media co-founder and proud geek Tolu Olofoyeku speaking to me at his home in Lagos, Nigeria. Next on Outlook, with me, Tommy Dixon, we're joining kung fu enthusiast and Nollywood daredevil Tough Bone, who's changing the way people look at safety on set. His action-packed story is coming up next. Stick with us.
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14: Archaeology enthusiast Dr. Rangar Klein of the University of Oklahoma will be giving two talks on religion and spirituality in the Roman and early Christian world, both on Monday, October 5th at UAH. His first talk is Roman Magic and the Defenses Against the Dark Arts in Morton Hall 130 at 11:20 a.m. That evening at 7:30 p.m., he will speak on pilgrimage souvenirs and sacred sites in Wilson 168. 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
16: BBC News with Moira Alderson. An Emirati plane flying from Dubai to Tel Aviv and carrying about 170 people has had to land in Saudi Arabia after a fight reportedly broke out between the pilots. The plane had transmitted a code used to report a hijacking, causing Israeli and Saudi fighter jets to be scrambled. The pilot and co-pilot are being treated in hospital. President Zelensky says at least 5 people have been killed and 14 others injured across Ukraine in the latest Russian overnight attacks. He said the main target was energy infrastructure in and around Kyiv. The Iraqi Prime Minister has hailed the end of the US-led anti-jihadist mission in Iraq as the start of a new chapter.
1: The ceremony marks the end of more than two decades of American military presence. The Nigerian billionaire Aliko Dangote has launched a project to build a giant oil refinery on Kenya's coast. He hailed the $16 billion refinery as a new chapter in Africa's industrial journey. Hospital sources say at least 52 civilians were killed in and around a town in Ethiopia's northern Tigray region during 3 days of heavy fighting between government forces and Tigrayan fighters. A pro-government militia said on Monday that federal troops had captured Alamata. Sri Lanka's Supreme Court has ordered a former minister to pay a $20,000 fine and publish an apology in three newspapers for taking a disaster response vehicle for his personal use. The vehicle was delivered to AHM Fauzi when he was the disaster management minister, but he treated it as his own property for 5 years. And a brown bear known as 89 Backpack has won the annual Fat Bear Week in Katmai National Park in Alaska. The US National Park Service described the competition as a battle of size, skill and snack acquisition. Backpack won thanks to his wideness. BBC News.
7: Welcome back to Outlook from the BBC World Service. This is your home for personal life stories from all around the world. Today, I'm outside a studio in Lagos, Nigeria, to speak with a man of action.
17: Hello, guys. My name is Tough Bone, and I orchestrate my death and try not to die while I die.
7: What a way to put it. So in other words, you're a stuntman.
17: Stuntman. Filmmaker, martial artist, stuntman.
5: In the world of Nollywood, the popular name for Nigeria's film industry and beyond, Jedi Obido, or Tough Bone, is a staple. Working on films like Hollywood's The Woman King and the BAFTA-winning drama My Father's Shadow, Tough and his stunt coordination team have built a reputation for executing heart-racing feats and going above and beyond to do so.
17: I'm gonna set two people on fire for you. I'm like, what? I'm like, yeah, head to toe. They'll be burning, full burn, man. But we can't be fire. Don't worry, man, it's on the house. For no reason, I'll be like, man, we need to flip this car. I'm bringing my car for you to flip. That's a Tough Bone stunt team, so you need to feel our presence. So if your film is not giving me that, I look for something crazy to add value.
5: While attempting to orchestrate your own death without dying is quite dangerous work, some of the most complex parts of the job have been changing attitudes towards safety on set and convincing Nigeria's film industry why they need stunt coordinators at all. Despite these hurdles, Tough believes this career was what he was born to do.
17: I didn't want to do this in the first place. I didn't choose stunts. Stunts chose me.
7: Okay.
17: I've always been this kid. When they see me now, they're seeing the exact same person, just evolved. Let me say it in Pidgin English, right? Jedi, now the mumu things we did do that time, what would they laugh? Now you take the chop money now. Like the crazy, stupid things you used to do as a kid, that's what you're making money from now. That's so crazy. I'm like, man, I don't even know how to be happy about it because it's almost like you're insulting me and praising me at the same time.
7: Right. Well, tell me about that kid, you know, that was known for doing, as you say, crazy things.
17: That kid is the kid that was on the last floor of a four-story building and he was always being locked up. So I have to climb down. I use the pipes.
7: I use
17: drainage pipes to scale down and escape. Because I want to go and perform at an all-night event and my parents can never find out, that's that kid.
7: So it's fair to say you are a rebel growing up?
17: Yes. Everything I'm doing right now is everything that my parents didn't want me to do.
7: A lot of the stuff that you're describing is active. Have you always been sort of, you know, an active kid?
17: Yes, I've always been an active kid. And I think part of why that is when I was born, I had speech impediment, I couldn't talk, I didn't even cry as a baby. And the doctor discovered that there's this string that is tying the bottom of my tongue to the lower part of my mouth.
7: Your tongue was fused to your lower part of the jaw?
17: Yeah, so I couldn't, like, speak. So he just get his scissors and just chop it off and... blood, that was crazy. So growing up, I couldn't, like, speak for, like, the longest time. And eventually when I started to speak, I was stuttering a lot, right? So I feel since I can't express with my voice, I can express with my body.
7: Okay, and then, you know, very early on, you also started to discover that you could do things that other kids couldn't. You could do things like flips and tricks and that sort of stuff. Mm-hmm. Could you tell me about how you started to learn that you could do that?
17: I can say it's in my DNA because my dad was a flipping masquerade back in his day as a youth.
7: So masquerades are like costume dancers?
17: Yes, costume dancers, but these particular ones, they are known for flips. They are called the Igbagbo Nalimu. It literally translates to the dance of the spirits. And I remember when we were watching this thing on TV, and it's like, oh, yo, I used to do that. And the kids were like, oh, come on, man. Yeah. And then he just moved the table, the center table in the living room, just moved it, and he did the back talk, no hands. Bam, right there in front of us in the living room. Yo, we went wild. Got to school the next day and started to practice hard. I need to be doing flips as well. Look at
7: so
17: my dad.
7: You were inspired, you wanted to do it yourself?
17: Yes. And then I started to do my flips back in secondary.
7: Do you remember the first time that you attempted to do a flip?
17: The first time I saw the other kids, a bunch of other kids, they're doing flips, they run and they do flips like a side aerial. Double sides, like an Arabian twist and all of those. I'm like, man, I need to do this. I stood there watching them doing it for a while. I was checking even the people that were failing. And I'm like, oh, okay, this is how this works. All right, let's go. Bam, boom, I'm like, no way.
7: First go.
17: First go.
7: When other people started to realize the skills that you had, mm-hmm. what did people make of it?
17: I became the best around and they were all calling me master. Back in secondary school, it's like high school. Everybody was like, master, master. So there's this
7: Why
17: guy.
7: Why do they call you master?
17: I'm the master of the flips. There's this guy that came around, and this guy was so good. Like, nobody could outflip this guy. This guy was too good. He said, you know what? We're going to call master for you. 10, 15,000 students coming to just my classroom to come and call master. The moment I saw them, I knew that, oh, somebody has probably messed them up and they're looking for me to help to bring back the reputation of the school. And the teacher was like, what's going on? Who are these people? Who are they looking for? Who is master? And they pointed me. Who are you here for, master? They said, we can't tell you. And the moment I saw the guy, I'm like, that guy? They said, yes. I didn't walk to him. I went to him with backflips, said him backflip, pa, pa. As I was in the backflips, the audience, the multitude, they were jogging with me. 22, 23, 24, 25, 26. they were jogging with me the entire time. And then I got to him.
7: What an entrance.
17: Yes, I did a triple full twist. Brrr, bam, I stood. And I went to him, like, how far now? You won't challenge me.
7: So you called him out.
17: Yo, I cannot make this up, man. And I won.
5: Tough Bone was a master acrobat, but he became a keen student again when he discovered the martial arts.
17: The martial arts is just, it's almost like, when I think about it now, it's almost like I don't even know when I started. Like when I threw my first kick, when I threw my first punch, but I always knew that I was highly influenced by old Chinese movies back in the day, Bruce Lee, Jackie Chan, Yuen Biao, Sammo Hung, and all of them. Sometimes I like to watch movies that have training sessions.
18: The god Chang, the drunk god with the double kick.
17: For instance, I'm Drunken Master, the first Drunken Master with Jackie Chan, where he did all the push-ups, back fist push-ups, the front flip, I was jumping, I was doing it incline and all those. I'm like, oh, okay, so I can try this. And then I started trying a bunch of stuff at home. Then I met this guy that's in here now taking that class.
7: Okay.
17: That's the guy that came to my martial arts school. Because back then in secondary school, because I could do a bunch of flips and I can do some character moves. So everybody believed that this guy is legit. Then I used to give them a whole bunch of like stories that never happened. Like, man, the other day I was training temple and Jet Li came around. In my head, I'm like, how do you guys believe all of this?
7: But they didn't realize that you'd actually seen Jet Li, but it was just on film.
17: Yeah, and somehow I always had something to teach them. And he heard, Hendrix heard.
7: Okay.
17: And Hendrix then was already a national champion at this time. And he heard that there's this guy that came from Shaolin. This guy has trained with Jet Li. They said the guy is flying in the air. This guy can walk on leaves. Man, how do you guys even come up with these things? And he's like, man, I need to meet this guy. In his head, when he meets this guy, he's going to learn a bunch of stuff, like learn the real stuff from the real guys, you know? And then he came. Listen, my guy, this looks a bit funny. What's going on here?
7: So he knew something was up.
17: Yeah, because of course you would know if you are doing the, if you are the real deal, mm-hmm. you would know. I said, let's spar. This guy was bringing legs from nowhere. Like, I don't know how, but mm-hmm. I didn't know which way to block or what to do. And this guy was...
7: He was a really complex thing.
17: This guy was ruining my reputation in front of my students. But the moment we were done, the first thing I said is, I want to learn this thing.
7: So we've just walked into the studio where a lot of action takes place, and we're meeting Hendrix, who Tuff has been speaking about. Can you tell me about what it was like meeting Tuff and, you know, him becoming your protege?
19: A lot of people are telling him that Tuff, he trained in Shaolin Temple. This guy is very good because he flipped a lot and all that. I do a lot of gymnastics. Like, he asked me to train him. I said, I don't want to train him because I said, no. I said, if I train him, I'm going to be extreme good. I said, because why? He said, no. I said, he was begging me on that. My late mom asked me, I should train him. That's how I started training Tuff. As I trained him, he was dedicated.
5: Humbled, Tuff Bone wanted to learn from Hendrix, who was clearly the real deal. But Hendrix wasn't up for sharing his secrets, so Tuff gained the favour of Hendrix's mother instead, who convinced her son to take on a new student.
19: When I found out that it was Stu Grim Kofu, I brought him to the national team.
7: Yeah.
19: When the national team saw him, they were like jealous about him. Say, who is this man that know everything about Kung Fu?
7: He was just talented.
19: He was just talented. He was too good. He became number one. He became champion in Edo State. We took him to national sports festival. He won the overall gold medal. We took him to Africa Championship. He won the overall. I was like, this guy is too good. Then I was like, you got to convert this into movie.
7: Why film?
19: Why film? Because of why? Because, you know, he's an actor, just like Jackie Chan. Jackie Chan was a stage performer and all that. And can be fighting. And we'll be reacting to those things as a stuntman. You know, so that's how he started.
5: After Tuff became a Kung Fu gold medalist and showed combat skills similar to martial arts and acting star Jackie Chan, Hendrix encouraged Tuff to see if he could work on screen as well.
17: There's this guy I met in back in Benin who is also like interested in trying to create the next level for films in Nigeria, and he wanted to make an actual film as well. Wow. That's how I'm getting introduced into choreography for film.
7: You're talking about stunt choreography?
17: Yeah, stunt choreography for film, like fight choreography, stunt choreography for film. I tried to reach out to a bunch of people about this kind of action in this part of the world, and it seems so impossible.
7: What, that people didn't think that...
17: That it's possible to do, like, real elaborate stunts in Nigeria, because they are used to a style of making films here. I also can't blame them, because they know safety is a big deal when it comes to stunts, and they know safety is not really, really, valued here. Mm-hmm. Right, except for some sectors. And some production, very few productions take safety serious. The stunt industry is actually new here. Like, we have a bunch of films where people have performed stunts, even before I started doing stunts, like, but nobody really knows what it is. I was having a conversation with Egbon Sam Diddy on the set of From Brotherhood, and he was telling me about stunts back in his days.
7: Yeah, right? So he's an old school Nollywood,
17: old school actor. Veteran, yeah. Actor. Everybody loves him. He's like an amazing man. He's like, back then, they literally take firecrackers and tape it on the skin. So he's like, if you don't have a scar from fireworks on your skin back then, you're not doing stunts.
5: Injuries being part of the job wasn't an attractive offer. So Tuff decided he'd create his own film and show how elaborate stunts could be done safely. He made a short called Shadow of Justice featuring him in action, and that led to work as a stunt coordinator. However, Tuff came up against some resistance. Not challenges in the role itself, but the fact he was there at all.
17: Initially, they don't know what your role is. oh, your stunt, like, I have to tell you, I'm your stunt coordinator. I'm like, what's a stunt coordinator? Who is a stunt coordinator? So I have to, like, start teaching, like, oh, this is what it is. Oh, you need a stunting for something like this. This is why you need a stunt coordinator to be here, performer, and whatnot.
5: You were on set and almost having to prove why they needed a stunt coordinator.
17: Yes.
5: That must have been an uphill battle.
17: Yeah, like, it's just crazy. Like, I was on this set one time, and this scene is about to happen where it's like a getaway scene. Get in the car, reverse, and drive off. That's just it. I was on this set, but I'm the stunt coordinator. That scene is not supposed to happen. Because for that scene, I'm like, I need to handle it. They pushed me away. They said, it doesn't concern me. And they got this guy who happens to just be one regular driver. And on action, he's supposed to just reverse and drive off. Boom. That's it. Action, instead of reverse, he puts it on drive. Drives the car through the fence in front of him. Boom. And the guy panicked, like, oh, puts it on reverse. Stepped on the gas, it goes, hits the car behind him, boof. Producer was already on his knees begging, please just turn off the car. He was just like really shocked. And me, I was just standing right there. I'm like, this is why you need a stunt coordinator on the car. This is why you need stunt people. Because for that scene, I'm like, I need to handle it, or I'll hire a stunt driver for you. Who would have rehearsed? Do a rehearsal first. And that's why we have things like this happening. So initially, I have to explain what my role is and why they need me on the set or why I should be here.
5: Yeah.
17: So it's almost like I'm fighting for my space, and this fight was happening for the longest time.
5: But
17: so
5: eventually, that change started to happen.
17: Right now,
5: it has changed,
17: and now they understand why you need a stunt department. There was no stunt department before. There's just one stunt guy, fight guy or whatever.
5: Mm.
17: But stunt team, I can say I'm like pioneer of that. It's not just about knowing how to flip or pop a wheelie or drift a car. You also need to be level-headed. You need to understand instructions, because in the world of stunts, there are two most important things, communication and trust, because I'm going to trust you with my life as well as you are trusting me with yours.
5: And who better to trust than his old master and now stunt partner, Hendrix?
7: He started out as your student.
19: Yeah.
7: And then now you see he's been part of huge films like Gangs of Lagos, Mami Water. He was also a part of the huge Hollywood blockbuster, The Woman King, as well.
19: Yes, yeah.
7: You know, when you see how far he's come, how does that make you feel?
19: It's kind of like joy, like just like a father. It's just a father and someone seeing your son is doing well. And you know, that's the joy. You'll be proud of him. Even as a professor, like you have a student, you normally lecture, and that student has become number one. You understand what you taught him and all that. He's using it well. You as a professor, you'll be happy.
5: That was stuntman Toughbone and his very proud partner Hendrix speaking to me in Lagos. Join us tomorrow for Nigeria's 61st Independence Day and our last day in Lagos this week, where we party with Nigeria's lost king of boogie.
20: Brought tears to my eyes because I have forgotten about music. And the youth of today discovered what we didn't discover in Only You.
5: I'm Tommy Dixon. Today's producer is Julian Siddle, and this is Outlook. We'll see you again tomorrow.

0: Hello, you're listening to Witness History from the BBC World Service. The contraceptive pill for women was developed in 1960 and over the next decade or so was approved for use in many countries all over the world, but not in Japan. There, women would have to wait until 1999 to be allowed to take oral contraceptives. In 2020, Rebecca Kesby spoke to one woman who made it her life's work to fight for the right to take the pill.
1: I am the sort of person that the more resistance I face, the more motivated I am.
2: Yuriko Madoka is a politician who served in the upper house of the Japanese parliament between 1993 and 2010. As one of the few women in politics at the time, she made a point of speaking up for women's rights, including the right to take the contraceptive pill.
1: The reason I started pushing for the legalization of the pill was because before I became an MP, I used to give a class for women called the Smiley Divorce Class. I wasn't a professional counselor or anything. I was just a journalist. But I volunteered to help people who were divorcing because I'd been through it myself. We had a helpline that people could phone to, and thousands of women got in touch. When they talked about what had gone wrong in their marriages, a lot of them talked about the abortion they had had. Divorce and abortion are actually closely related because if you have proper communication with your husband, you can say things like, I don't want to have sex today, or I'd like to use contraception. But women were telling me they were not having any conversation like that with their husbands, none at all. So, of course, that leads to unwanted pregnancies and then abortions. And many of them said they didn't just have one abortion. Sometimes they had two or even three. It puts a lot of strain on a marriage. I thought, these women are stupid. I mean, I shouldn't say that, but I thought it's stupid to rely on your husband to use a condom for contraception. Women should be free to take the pill. Why on earth won't the government approve it? That's when I started campaigning to get it legalized. So that women could control their own reproduction and enjoy sexual relationships properly. Women should be able to decide when they want to have children.
2: Just about every industrialised country in the world had legalised the pill before the end of the 70s. Even in developing countries where it may not have been easily accessible, it was often legal. But there were complex reasons why Japan was so slow to adopt it. There were some health concerns and worries about the low birth rate in Japan. But Yuriko Madoka believes the fundamental reason was just plain old-fashioned sexism.
1: Every aspect of life is male-dominated. The term housewife goes back a long way in Japanese culture. Women were praised for staying at home and looking after their men. In the imperial days, they'd be congratulated. Oh, you are so good to support your husband and help build a strong army. They were brainwashed that they belonged at home. It was classic gender stereotyping. After the Second World War, men became not soldiers but corporate soldiers because we had to rebuild the economy and women were expected to stay at home and support them. The message was in every newspaper and in every school. Women were brainwashed to think they didn't want any independence. For such a long time, girls and women were taught that it was better not to know about sex or even know about your own bodies. It was all considered to be shameful. Even now, some women don't think contraception is a female issue. As for feminism, now young people think it's quite cool to be a feminist, but back then it was said that feminists were ugly, ugly man haters.
2: In 1993, Yuriko Madoka took her seat in Parliament and immediately met with resistance from some of her male colleagues when she even tried to raise the issue of legalizing the pill.
1: They would make a face, like they didn't even want to discuss it. They were embarrassed or shocked or just not interested. They were like, we've got a low birth rate and need women to have more babies. And you want to talk about contraception? They just didn't think these things should be decided by women. So I approached the Minister of Health and Welfare and I said, it is now time to legalize the pill. And his reply was, Miss Madoka, the pill is legal in Western countries because the body of a Western woman is different to the body of a Japanese woman. That's what he said. I couldn't believe it, and I wanted to say, are you crazy?
2: Although the Japanese government had taken longer than others to approve...
1: Because the body of a Western woman is different to the body of a Japanese woman. That's what he said. I couldn't believe it, and I wanted to say, are you crazy?
2: Although the Japanese government had taken longer than others to approve various medications over the years, in the late 90s, there were...

0: fertility that made women really angry, really angry. Then only after Viagra was approved did they finally legalize the pill. All because the Japanese parliament is dominated by men.
1: In 1999, Japan became the last member of the United Nations to legalize the contraceptive pill for women. The ruling came some months after Japanese men were allowed access to Viagra. Although far fewer women in Japan take the pill compared to many other countries, the birth rate remains low. It's a constant concern for the authorities. But Yuriko Madoka says, yet again, it's because no one is listening to Japanese women.
0: The government keeps saying, we have a low birth rate and need to have more babies. But sadly, the Japanese system gives no support to women to make it easier to have more babies. It's directly related.
1: Yuriko Madoka continues to be active in Japanese politics and established a support group for women hoping to get into local government and parliament, where there are now more women.
0: I went into politics because I wanted to change the law so that a woman can live the life she wants, can marry who she loves, can raise the children she wants to have, and be financially independent. There are still not enough women in politics, but better representation is the only way to make sure women's issues get addressed.
2: Yuriko Madoka spoke to Rebecca Kesby in 2020 for Witness History.
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5: This is Alex Ritson with the newsroom. Passengers on an Israel-bound airliner storm the cockpit after one of the flight crew reportedly tries to crash the plane.
6: There were two pilots in the front. One stabbed the other. And there were two spare pilots who were supposed to operate the next flight. One of them entered and pulled the aircraft up and landed us in Saudi Arabia.
5: Russia pounds energy facilities in the Ukrainian capital Kyiv and surrounding areas. Researchers say they persuaded a Chinese AI system to give them the recipe for bioweapons. Africa's richest man starts construction of an oil refinery he says will put Africa in charge of its own destiny.
7: We Africans will develop Africa. Whether they like it or they don't like it, we are moving. It's a moving train. Either you join it or you'll be crushed along the way. We don't have a problem with that.
5: And the Nigerian claiming a new world record, dancing for 7 solid days. First, the latest world news.
8: BBC News with Moira Alderson. A plane flying from Dubai to Tel Aviv with about 170 people on board has had to land in Saudi Arabia after a serious altercation reportedly broke out between the pilots. A video posted by Israeli media shows two men lying on the floor with wounds and blood spattered around them. Here's John Donison in Jerusalem.
9: There was an initial alert that the plane had been hijacked, but it now seems that it wasn't passengers who were attempting to hijack the plane, but one of the pilots. So what it seems has happened is that a fight has broken out between the pilot and the co-pilot. Passengers then broke into the cockpit, having been asked for assistance from the crew, and all the while the plane is plummeting thousands of meters. We've now understand that at least one, if not both, of the pilots ended up with stab wounds.
8: President Zelensky says at least 5 people have been killed and 14 others injured across Ukraine in the latest Russian overnight attacks.

0: He said the main target was infrastructure in and around the capital. He also said the new air defence interceptors, just delivered by allies, had already shot down Russian ballistic missiles, thereby saving many lives. Here's Paul Adams in Kyiv.
1: The Prime Minister said that for the first time this autumn, Russia has attacked Ukraine's power infrastructure. We think that a power station somewhere in the Kyiv area was hit. And this is precisely what Ukrainians fear, that as winter approaches, and it is getting a bit cooler now, Russia will once again attack power stations and the power infrastructure in an attempt to plunge this country into the dark in the middle of winter.
0: The Nigerian billionaire Aliko Dangote has launched a project to build a giant oil refinery on Kenya's coast. The $16 billion refinery in Lamu Port will boast a daily capacity of 700,000 barrels. He said the project would help end Africa's reliance on imports of refined fuels and start creating value.
2: This is Africa coming together to build Africa. Today, we are not simply breaking ground for a refinery. We are breaking ground for a new chapter in Africa's industrial journey to a brighter future.
0: Hospital sources say at least 52 civilians were killed in and around a town in Ethiopia's northern Tigray region during 3 days of heavy fighting between government forces and Tigrayan fighters. A pro-government militia said on Monday that federal troops had captured Alamata. Doctors told the BBC those killed included babies and elderly women as fighting spread to markets and other public areas. Residents say Alamata has no banking services or electricity, while internet and phone services are also unavailable. World News from the BBC. The Iraqi Prime Minister has hailed the end of the US-led anti-jihadist mission as the start of a new chapter. Addressing a ceremony marking the end of more than two decades of US presence, Ali al-Zaidi said this new phase would be defined by Iraq's sovereignty, the strength of its institutions, the readiness of its forces, and balanced partnerships with its friends. The head of Myanmar's junta, who's now formally a civilian president, has been invited for an official visit to Malaysia next month. The news of Min Aung Hlaing's trip comes a day after Malaysia began repatriating some 5,000 asylum seekers from Myanmar. A court in Vienna has rejected a privacy lawsuit by an Austrian man convicted of planning an attack on a Taylor Swift concert. Berenice said Disney had violated his right to privacy by showing his parents' home in a docuseries. The court ruled a home address did not deserve the highest level of legal protection. In May, Berenice was sentenced to 15 years in prison for planning a jihadist attack on Swift's Vienna gig in August 2024. A brown bear known as 89 Backpack has won the annual Fat Bear Week in Katmai National Park in Alaska. The US National Park Service described the competition as a battle of size, skill, snack acquisition and strategic loafing. 16 bears took part. One of the park's rangers, Matt Johnson, said the final came down to a choice between Backpack and 910.
3: Backpack tends to be an introverted bear. He's got quiet strength about him. That's one reason I like him. Also, 910 adopted a cub into her family, and she's had a strong story as well. Both bears were looming very large for this contest.
0: Backpack's name comes from his habit as a cub of climbing onto the back of his mother, Holly, who was a Fat Bear Week winner back in 2019. That's the latest world news from the BBC.
4: This is Alex Ritson with the newsroom. An Emirati plane on the way from Dubai to Tel Aviv was unexpectedly diverted and landed safely in Saudi Arabia. The Fly Dubai plane had a number of Israeli passengers on board. The reason for the sudden change of flight path was a terrifying fight in the cockpit. Almog Itali was one of the passengers on the flight.
5: I spoke with several people who were in the cockpit, and there are quite a few versions. It's unclear how the cockpit door was opened, whether someone from the crew opened it so help could come, or if it was forced open. It is unclear. What is clear is that there were two pilots in the front. One stabbed the other, and there were two spare pilots who were supposed to operate the next flight. The relief pilots are European, one of them British, who entered and pulled the aircraft up, pulled the yoke, stabilized the plane, and landed us in Saudi Arabia.
4: Our global affairs reporter Sebastian Usher is with me in the studio. Sebastian, that account that we just heard, does that seem to be the narrative that people are saying is what actually took place?
6: Well, I mean, everyone's trying to piece together the narrative at the moment from all the elements that are there. I mean, of course, passenger testimony being verified is going to be key to it. Essentially, this was something which was set off several hours ago when there was a code emergency warning from this flight, which one, that there was trouble on board, and the other, that it was a hijack code. So there was an immediate response both from the Saudis and the Israelis, this was over Saudi airspace, to scramble jets to try and deal with that. As you were saying in your introduction there, it was brought down safely in a Saudi airport, Tabuk Airport. There is some damage to the back of a plane that's visible. It also plunged at one point by about 10,000 feet. So this was an extraordinary incident, whatever the reason, whatever motivation behind it. One of the videos that we've just verified at the BBC shows two bodies lying on the floor. Now, not bodies of dead people, bodies of people who have been wounded. They appear to be the pilot, potentially the co-pilot. There is blood around them. We've heard from the airport authorities that both the pilot and the co-pilot are in hospital and being treated. So we know that a very serious incident happened. We know that there have been no actual deaths. We don't think, from what we know so far, that it involved other people directly in the confrontation, but we don't know 100% how it was subdued. The report we heard there from that passenger has been backed up by other reports that we've heard, that other crew managed to get into the cabin and resolve the situation, and then the plane was able to be flown to a safe landing.
4: And that is an extraordinary thing in itself, because you're not supposed to be able to get from the main body of the aircraft into the cockpit, although in this instance, if what we're hearing is correct.
6: Well, this is the crew. This is the crew. Now, I'm not an expert in aviation, but one assumes that the crew has the ability to do that if there's something going on inside the cockpit. Obviously, I mean, passengers themselves wouldn't be able to do that. And there are some passengers who have talked about that they were involved in this as well, which may be the case. There's one still of a passenger with blood on his T-shirt. There's video also of the landing where the passengers, who would be almost all Israeli, I mean, I've flown that flight between Dubai and Israel. It's a very popular flight for Israelis who go to visit the UAE ever since it joined the Abraham Accords. And they are giving an Israeli prayer of thanksgiving as they land. So, you know, we still don't know exactly what happened. We haven't had any really strong official statement from the Israeli authorities so far, but what we're hearing both in the Israeli media, from Israeli officials speaking anonymously to agencies, is that they believe that it may well have been a terror attempt, that whoever was in the cockpit who tried to take control, that may have been what their motive was. This will play out in an already febrile atmosphere in Israel, where elections are due to take place in a month's time.
4: Sebastian, thank you. Sebastian Usher. The people of Kyiv were woken by the sound of explosions and the smell of burning buildings this morning as the Ukrainian capital was once again the focus of Russia's attacks. They involved both drones and ballistic missiles, which the Ukrainian air defences tried to shoot down. At least five people have been reported killed and more than a dozen injured. Vitaly Shevchenko, chief analyst at BBC Monitoring, told me where the Russians had hit.
7: It was energy infrastructure, first of all. In fact, the Ukrainian Prime Minister, Serhiy Koretsky, says that this was the worst attack on Ukrainian energy infrastructure since the end of the previous heating season. So he says that Russia's relaunched its campaign against Ukrainian electricity, heating and water supplies. Electricity supplies have been restored to about 8,000 households in the Ukrainian capital. The Russian defense ministry says that it hit the Trepilska power station outside of Kyiv, the largest supplier of electricity to the Ukrainian capital. The Ukrainians They knew that this coming winter is going to be really, really tough. It looks like it's going to be much tougher than the previous winter when the Russians also attacked energy infrastructure. But this time around, they're also hitting supply chains, warehouses, supermarkets. And over the past month and a half, they've also knocked out a key sector of the Ukrainian economy, steelmaking, which used, before the war, it used to account for 10% of GDP and employed 500,000 people. So things are looking pretty grim for Ukrainians.
4: What is the atmosphere in Kyiv like, given that context?
7: You can tell that there's a difference. Whoever could leave or whoever wanted to leave, my impression is that they have left. But in the Ukrainian capital, millions are still there and they are, well, weighing up their options. The Ukrainian capital, which is right in the center of the country, it's pretty much been turned into a frontline city. Its advantage is that it's much richer than frontline cities such as Zaporizhia and Nikopol and those cities which used to rely on steelmaking pretty heavily. I'm hearing panicked announcements by the authorities in those cities saying, well, look, up to 70% of our local government spending used to be covered by taxes paid by the steel industry. Now it's there no more. How are we going to survive? How are we going to repair heating plants, for example, which will be targeted by Russia, are already being targeted by Russia, energy supplies? One steelmaking executive that I spoke to earlier this week, he said, if we don't manage to restart metallurgy, i.e. metals making in Ukraine, European money will not be enough to keep Ukraine afloat.
4: Vitaly Shevchenko. South Africa's President Cyril Ramaphosa has admitted his government had not done enough to tackle gender-based violence. His nationwide address on Tuesday follows the discovery in recent weeks of several women's bodies east of Johannesburg. Police and prosecutors have been told to solve more cases against women and target alcohol-related violence. The UN says South Africa's rate of femicide, the targeted killing of women, is among the highest in the world. Our correspondent Pumza Falani sent this report from Johannesburg.
8: At the funeral of runner Elizabeth Musulakhomo, who was killed during a late afternoon run, mourners called for justice. Like several others, her body was found on the roadside after a community search. Most of the women killed were left half-clothed and showed signs of a violent death. It's led to public outcry and demands for answers from President Cyril Ramaphosa and the police.
9: Fellow South Africans, I address you tonight with the heaviest of hearts.
8: In a national address, he shared their plans to tackle the decades-long problem of violence against women.
9: We must confront an uncomfortable truth. What we have done has not been enough. We need to do much more than what we have done. As President of the Republic, I acknowledge this. As government, we must do better. As society, we must also do better.
10: Budget and resources need to go towards the police to be trained.
8: But some advocacy groups say tougher, even more immediate measures are needed. Dr. Tegan Sneyman from Amnesty International, South Africa.
10: So I think the first thing has to come to the police, to the South African Police Service. I think that there needs to be an allocated budget to their training and to giving them the resources to deal with this crisis. That there is the amount of police that need to be on the ground until the situation is resolved, that people can feel safer in their areas, in the communities.
8: Here in Johannesburg, the horrific discoveries of the murdered women have led to protests by affected communities. And many women who were already feeling unsafe have been left reeling.
11: Warriors, are you ready?
12: Yes!
11: Go! Fight!
8: At this self-defense class for women, Dimakatso Munogodi, a rape survivor and one of the trainers, told the BBC she's using her ordeal to help save other women.
11: Women shouldn't be told to look over their shoulders. We should be taught self-defense. We should be taught that we have the right to say no. We should be taught that we need to report no matter what. Not being blamed of why were you walking at night? Why were you dressing in a certain way?
8: During his address, President Ramaphosa said if the crisis is to end, more men and boys need to play a central role in fighting outdated attitudes in society that see women as lesser beings, saying the burden for safety still remained unfairly with the victims.
12: Bumza Philani. You're listening to The Newsroom from the BBC World Service. A reminder of the main news, an Israel-bound flight has landed safely in Saudi Arabia after a fight broke out between pilots, triggering a hijacking alert. We have a live page with the latest updates on this story online. Head to bbc.com. It's clear that artificial intelligence could have huge benefits for mankind. But in recent weeks, there's been growing concern over the risks the technology could pose to humanity. And some of those warnings have come from the industry itself. On Tuesday, President Trump met US tech bosses at the White House, with those concerns very much in the spotlight. And they signed an agreement on regulating AI, which Mr. Trump says is morally binding.
13: Well, I think I'm seeing tremendous self-policing. These models are very complex. And again, I believe they're going to be used for the good. And when they're not, we're going to be able to nab them. We're also thinking about forming a committee of sorts where we put maybe 10 people on that committee. It could be from that group. So the committee can watch over the whole enterprise. We're looking at this for good. It's also maybe the biggest industry. They say bigger than the Industrial Revolution.
12: Leaders of all the major AI companies were at the White House meeting. Here's what some of them had to say about the plan.
14: AI has incredible benefits. I've talked about the medical benefits of the technology. As the president has said, you know, whoever wins AI wins. I think that's very important. But I think the technology has very real risks. And, you know, the mechanism, how we address those risks, is still under discussion.
15: I think that these are good steps forward. The idea isn't that this is the only thing that we will ever do. It is that this is a start and an accord that the whole industry could come to.
16: We are going to have to create new technologies to advance the capabilities of AI, but we're also creating new technologies to advance the safety of AI.
12: Anthropic, Stereo, Amodi, Mark Zuckerberg from Meta, and NVIDIA's Jensen Huang. President Trump also ruled out any sort of joint venture with China in artificial intelligence. He said that would amount to giving away secrets to America's main economic rival. And in China, there are also concerns about the technology. A leading AI company there, Moonshot, says it's conducting an internal review after researchers were able to persuade two of its models to tell them how to make biological weapons and carry out assassinations. I got more details from our senior technology reporter, Chris Valance.
17: What happened here is there is an AI security company called MindGuard, and they figured out a way to persuade two versions of Moonshot's Kimi model to disregard its own safety guardrails and pretty much discuss any topic they wanted it to. Some examples of the kind of things it discussed were biological weapons, chemical weapons, and ways in which you might carry out assassinations, to name but a few. This kind of disregarding of its own safety rules is called jailbreaking. And the interesting thing about that is if you look at, for example, last year's report by the UK's AI Security Institute, they say they were able to jailbreak pretty much every model that they tested, and that will include some of the big name models. So, you know, jailbreaking is something that the industry is very aware of. It's a risk that the industry takes very seriously because obviously they don't want people doing bad things with their models, persuading them to do things the safety rules are meant to stop. But it's a problem that people find, they're certainly making it harder to jailbreak these models, but they find it very hard to remove the risk completely.
4: What has been Moonshot's response?
17: Well, Moonshot says it's still in discussions with MindGuard over what they found. It says it's conducting an internal review as well. It also says it welcomes third-party input to help make the model safer. And it says in an email it sent to MindGuard, which it shared part of that with us, it said that in its experience, the model generally refused these kinds of requests.
4: How worried should we be, given that this kind of information, it's been out there in places like the dark web for people who were seeking it for a long time?
17: As I said, I think that, you know, from the AI firm's point of view, jailbreaking is a serious concern. It's one of the things that they worry about. Obviously, there are technical measures that they can deploy, and those technical measures seem to be getting more effective as time goes on.
12: Chris Vallance. Work is starting on constructing a $16 billion oil refinery in Kenya near the port of Lamu. When active, the site is expected to have a capacity of some 700,000 barrels of crude oil a day. But many residents of Lamu, which is a UNESCO World Heritage Site, oppose the construction, saying the refinery is set to be built on land that they and their families have lived and farmed on for generations. Waleed Ali is the co-founder of community-based organisation Save Lamu.
18: Our community concern as a civil society is an environmental issue, because we are very much concerned there will be environmental impact. And yet, the investors, they have not yet doing any environmental comprehensive social assessment. So we are very scared as a civil society they will be neglecting of the environmental law in Kenya.
12: But Nigerian billionaire Aliko Dangote, who is bankrolling the project, says it will go ahead, whatever the protesters say.
2: Nobody wants Africa to develop. That's why we Africans will develop Africa. Whether they like it or they don't like it, we are moving. It's a moving train. Either you join it or you'll be crushed along the way. We don't have a problem with that.
12: Nkechi Ogbonna, the BBC's Africa business reporter who is in the Kenyan capital, Nairobi, told me more about the project.
19: This project aims to be a game changer for energy security in the East African region. President William Ruto has said repeatedly that this is not a Kenyan project, that it belongs to the entire East African community. It also hopes to encourage energy stability as well and ensure steady supply of oil following the fallout of the US-Israel war with Iran and how fuel prices soared high in the region, impacting most African countries.
4: But as we heard in that clip, many, many protests against it.
19: Yes. Yesterday in Lamu, there were protests against the construction of the project. Residents believe land is being grabbed, ancestral land in this case, or they also have environmental concerns. And they actually approached Kenya's High Court to suspend the beginning of the construction. But the court had said the status quo would continue, although there is a hearing on the 14th of October for the case.
4: And Lamu, it's a UNESCO heritage site, isn't it?
19: Yes, it is. It's in the coastal part of Kenya, in the northeastern part of the country. It has beautiful beaches, it has huge tourist potential, and it generates a lot of visitors every year. So residents are really very worried about this. Also, they say the population is about 160,000 people in the entire county, and they are worried what this new construction would do to already scarce resources in the region.
4: Aliko Dangote is Africa's richest man. Is the entire project funded essentially by African business?
19: Well, he's spearheading the project, but it is believed that there is some funding from the Africa Finance Corporation, the AFC. It's also believed that Aliko is also going to work with regional governments from the neighboring Ethiopia and South Sudan and Uganda as well. There is also going to be a pipeline that would provide the crude oil from South Sudan along the Ethiopia-Tanzania corridor.
12: Nkechi Ogbonna. Now to an extraordinary achievement. A Nigerian man has danced non-stop for 7 days to try to set a new world record. The attempt by Ben Dancer, which began last Tuesday, took place at Freedom Park in Lagos, with crowds gathering over the week to watch him and dance along to Afrobeats, Zouk and jazz. He performed on stage for several hours at a time before taking a short rest.
20: A Nigerian dancer, Benjamin Daniel, popularly known as Ben Dancer, has completed a 168-hour dance marathon in Lagos in a bid to set a new world record. The 33-year-old, who has been dancing professionally for 18 years, completed a marathon in a bid to secure a place in the Guinness World Records.
12: His claim has now been officially submitted to the Guinness World Records team and is awaiting confirmation. Speaking to the BBC, Ben Dancer said the challenge was life-changing.
21: I'm feeling great. I'm feeling fulfilled. I needed to show the world the beauty of the African culture through dance. For the entire 7 days, I was wearing different outfits, different costumes, different traditional attires from different parts of Africa. Most of the dancers are African indigenous dancers, so they were dancers from different cultures of Nigeria to show this form of unity. While I was dancing, different tribes from different parts of Africa came. So you see, dance united us, because nobody was asking, where are you from, what's your region? We're dancing together with one music, and we're clamoring under one voice. And the name was Ben Dancer, Ben Dancer, Ben Dancer. We need to really educate ourselves in terms of the history of our dances. For me, dance is not just entertainment. Dance is spiritual. And as spiritual as it can be, dancers are custodians of culture. Before attempting it, I applied officially, which the Guinness World Record can confirm that. I have my reference number with me. So right now, they're just waiting for us to upload the evidences. And once they confirm the evidences according to the guidelines of the Guinness World Record, we're very sure.
12: The main news: an Israel-bound flight has landed safely in Saudi Arabia after a fight broke out between pilots, triggering a hijacking alert. Passengers told Israeli media a pilot on the Dubai to Tel Aviv flight was stabbed before the plane was diverted to Saudi Arabia. Reports say passengers helped tackle one of the pilots and tie him down. You've been listening to The Newsroom.
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23: Alzheimer's disease is the fifth leading cause of death in the United States and affects over 103,000 Alabamians. In more than 600 communities nationwide, people are joining together to fight Alzheimer's disease. This year's North Alabama Walk to End Alzheimer's will be on Saturday, October 31st at the Double Helix Trail at Hudson Alpha at 9 a.m. Information can be found at alz.org/walk.
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0: BBC News with Moira Alderson. A passenger plane flying from Dubai to Tel Aviv has had to land in Saudi Arabia after a fight reportedly broke out between the pilots. Two Israeli officials have said the co-pilot is believed to have stabbed the captain of the plane. Both pilots are being treated in hospital. Israeli and Saudi jets were scrambled after the Fly Dubai flight transmitted a code used to report a hijacking. President Zelensky says at least five people have been killed and 14 others injured across Ukraine in the latest Russian overnight attacks. He said the main target was energy infrastructure in and around Kyiv. The Nigerian billionaire Aliko Dangote has launched a project to build a giant oil refinery on Kenya's coast. Mr. Dangote said the project in Lamu would help end Africa's reliance on imports of refined fuels. The Iraqi Prime Minister has hailed the end of the US-led anti-jihadist mission in Iraq after more than two decades as the start of a new chapter. But experts warn that the troop withdrawal might be exploited by Iran and its proxies. Hospital sources say at least 52 civilians were killed in and around a town in Ethiopia's northern Tigray region. It happened during 3 days of heavy fighting between government forces and Tigrayan fighters. It's raised fears of a return to civil war. British police believe there are grounds for corporate manslaughter charges relating to the Grenfell Tower fire in London in 2017, which killed 72 people. Detectives have asked prosecutors to consider charges against 20 companies or organisations and 54 individuals. A court in Vienna has rejected a privacy lawsuit by an Austrian man convicted of planning an attack on a Taylor Swift concert. Baron A said Disney had violated his right to privacy by showing his parents' home in a docuseries. That's the latest world news from the BBC.
1: Hello, this is Business Daily on the BBC World Service. I'm Leanna Byrne. Today I'm speaking with Cameron Adams, who's the co-founder and chief product officer of Canva. Now, Cameron, Canva has more than a quarter of a billion people using it every month. It's generating billions of dollars in revenue. And you've personally gone from a web designer to one of Australia's wealthiest people. So when you hear all that, does some of that like not feel real to you sometimes?
3: It is great to be here, Leanna. And yes, it definitely doesn't feel real a lot of the time, particularly when someone like you reads out all those stats. It is a bit of a reminder of how far we've come.
1: Well, let's go right back. Where are you from? What was it like growing up where you were from in Australia?
3: Yeah, I grew up in Melbourne in Australia, which is down the bottom of Australia. I had, I think, a pretty normal upbringing. My parents fostered my creativity wherever they could, putting me into piano lessons and encouraging me to draw when I showed interest in that. But ultimately, I went into the fields of both graphic design and computer science. And being able to meld those two things together, design and technology, served me really well, which got me some really interesting jobs. I worked at Google, I ran my own design agency for a while, and ultimately it led into helping create Canva.
1: And so when you were younger and even back when you were at school, did you just follow your heart in terms of the subjects that you liked, or did somebody in your family teach you about money and say, okay, this is what you need to do to become successful?
3: My parents, particularly my mum, was really keen on me either being a doctor or a lawyer. So I studied those dutifully in high school and wound up actually doing law in university. But I always really have my heart more set on the creative side. So I continued my drawing. I actually had a bit of a side hustle helping do designs for other students in high school. And I got a little bit of money from that, enough to put me through my teenage years. That ultimately led me to starting my own freelance business throughout university. So alongside my software engineering and law studies, I started a part-time job as a desktop publisher. That led into web design. When I left university, I actually didn't go and get a job. I totally forgot to apply for any law jobs and just kept rolling with the clients that I currently had. So I snowballed that into a bit of a design agency and ended up working with clients. And I started writing a lot about it as well. So I had my own blog that wound up getting me some book deals. And that got me enough notoriety to get me kind of a job interview at Google. And I had actually failed several job interviews at Google previously because I wasn't a good enough coder and they didn't have many designers at the time. So one of the very first designers at Google got me a backdoor, basically skipped all the hiring process. And I started working on a project called Google Wave, which turned out to be a really interesting project that taught me a lot about startups and technology.
1: It says a lot, doesn't it, that somebody at Google was reading your blog. The Man in Blue, I believe, was the name of it. And I mean, you were pretty well known in the early internet world because of that blog.
3: Yeah, it was a really great outlet for me to explore what was going on. The internet was pretty wild at the time in terms of people were still figuring things out, how to build web pages, how to build applications. We had a bit of a community that developed around web design and JavaScript and web standards. So it was really exciting to explore that. And my writing meant that I got to try out a bunch of new things, which got people really interested.
1: When you got the job at Google, did it feel like you'd made it at that point?
3: It definitely made my mum happy for me to have a full-time job rather than being a layabout small business owner. But for me, it was really only the start of the beginning. There was still so much to learn. I didn't really know how to build a product. I'd spent my life building magazines and websites. Building a product that millions of people use is quite a different thing. And working with a technology team that has to scale, we went from 5 people in one room to 60 people working across the whole floor. So I learned a lot during the 4 years that I had at Google, and it really shaped me for my journey into startups after that.
1: You were working on Google Wave, weren't you? That was an incredibly ambitious project. Could you just tell me what that project was?
3: Yeah, I was working with some of the founders of Google Maps, and they had sold Google Maps to Google a few years prior. They'd scaled the product all around the world. But they always had this bigger idea at the back of their brains that they wanted to do, which was Google Wave, which for most of the world who haven't used it, it was a communications product that was quite groundbreaking. At the time, you didn't have real-time communication. You didn't have seamless docs and spreadsheets and chat all woven into the same product. And that's what Google Wave was. It broke so much ground in all of those areas and made it into this one amazing product that did so many things that it really confused a lot of people. So when we launched it, it wasn't a great success. The underlying technology was incredibly impressive, but most people couldn't figure out how to weave it into their day-to-day lives. Eventually, we kind of gave up on it. A lot of the technology went various places within Google, and it influenced things like Slack, Google Docs, the way that you collaborate in real time across products nowadays. So I think its legacy was amazing, but the actual product itself wasn't too successful.
1: Does it do anything to you, Cameron, when something you think is obviously really good technologically, that you think it's brilliant, but it simply just doesn't work? What does it teach you?
3: In the moment, it is quite disappointing. You always have a dream that you can take something completely new, introduce it to people, and create an entirely new paradigm based off it. But sometimes the world isn't just ready. So there is a huge element of timing and luck, and you just need to keep trying and working and finding the right sweet spot.
1: It was an interesting time at Google when you were there, because that was a time when hundreds of people were suddenly being thrown at Google Plus. And that was because Facebook had become this existential threat, but you didn't join up to that.
3: No, it was kind of concurrently happening as Google Wave was happening. And when Google Wave was wound up, they tried to find jobs for all of us on the team. I tried a bunch of things. I went to New York to look at the Google Docs team and see what they were doing. I did work for 2 weeks on Google Plus. It was, to say the least, a bit chaotic, so I didn't quite enjoy that. I didn't know where the product exactly was heading. And I kept looking around Google to find something that would really inspire me. And ultimately, I couldn't. But I chatted to a couple of my Google Wave colleagues, and we were both still really keen on communications as being an area ripe for innovation. So we actually left Google and started our own startup called Fluent, which was a new take on email. It was a bit more collaborative, a lot more fluid, quick, seamless, more like real-time chat. And we started building that product in the year 2012.
1: And at one point you had something like 80,000 people wanting to use it, which very much sounds like every founder's dream. But it's interesting what happened next. Could you just tell us that story?
3: Yeah, I think the level of growth that we had in the early days was a bit unexpected for us. Off the back of Google Wave, which was a product that was designed for tens of millions of people, and Google expected tens of millions of people to arrive on its doorstep the day after we launched, we wanted to take a different approach with Fluent. And we initially didn't want any funding. We wanted to be able to fund it off our own backs, to bootstrap it, and to make sure that we were building a sustainable business. So we started building the product and slowly giving it to some of our friends and family, and they really loved it. Rather unfortunately, we made the mistake of talking to a journalist about it, and we thought it was just a friendly chat, being quite naive, until they published a front page story about it. And it blew up overnight. As you said, we had 80,000 people descend pretty much in one day wanting to use the product, and we weren't ready for it. It also cost us an incredible amount of money to run. So if we wanted to put all those 80,000 people on, in month one, it was going to cost us $400,000. We didn't have that type of cash. So we quickly revised our strategy and said, okay, maybe we're not going to bootstrap this. Maybe we're going to go for funding. So we actually traveled over to San Francisco at that stage because we had a ton of investors who had filled our inbox with investment offers. So we thought it would be easy. We'd go for 2 or 3 days and come back with millions of dollars. 2 months later, we figured out that fundraising wasn't quite as simple as it seemed in the textbooks. And we had gotten many offers that weren't that appealing. We had gotten many contracts that had been rescinded. And we just didn't land the right investment. So we came home after 2 months with 80,000 people still wanting to use the product, no idea of how we're going to get them on, and no real plan for the future of the company.
1: Oh, did it end there for you? What point did you have to let go?
3: We looked at a bunch of acquisition offers that we'd gotten across Silicon Valley. So places like Dropbox and Square were really interested in the product that we'd built and wanted to bring us inside their companies. But we were very entrepreneurial at heart and we wanted to really forge ahead on our own terms. Mm-hmm. So we looked at those, but ultimately turned them down. And throughout this process, I'd been gradually introduced to a couple who had moved to Sydney recently from Perth. And they were called Melanie Perkins and Cliff Obrecht. And they were looking to revolutionize design. They'd been working on a school yearbook business, so a way for schools to design and publish their yearbooks. And they had figured out that they wanted to go bigger. And I met them the first time they came to Sydney. I was on my own startup journey. It was looking pretty good at that stage, so I turned them down. But they were very persistent. They kept coming back to me. And eventually, about, I think, 18 months after I started Fluent, I decided to shut that down and join forces with Mel and Cliff.
1: You're listening to Founders from the BBC World Service. I'm Leanna Byrne, and today I'm speaking to Cameron Adams, co-founder and chief product officer of Canva. Now, you were joining two people who were already a couple, they already had a business, and they had already spent years thinking about that idea. Did you ever feel like it was their company and you were just joining it as a third person, or did it feel different?
3: I think the vision was established, but there was still lots to figure out. Mel is an incredible CEO who has 20 plus year plan all in her head. And working with that was really exciting because it gave us a North Star to work towards and really lent into the skills which I brought to the trio. So technology, creativity, design, they were my wheelhouse. I could work really well together with both Mel and Cliff to bring that to life and ultimately produce the product that we launched with a year later.
1: Well, tell me about that journey of getting it to go live, because I believe you made an unusual decision early on to ignore the ship it quickly startup mantra. And for any listeners who don't know what that means get it out quick and just get customers in the door and any problems you can fix later.
3: Yeah, there was a book out at the time called The Lean Startup, which everyone in the startup scene was kind of adhering to. And The Lean Startup said, as you said, get things out as quickly as possible and you would learn from that and develop it on the fly. We knew, however, that we needed to launch a product that had a certain level of quality in it. And because of our past experience, me working in design and technology, Mel and Cliff working on their yearbook business, had a really good understanding of our user base and the jobs that they were trying to do. So we knew what product we needed to build and what level of quality it needed to be at. And that's what we built for that year. Despite investors telling us to constantly launch it and just get it out there, we knew that we needed to ship something that our customers would love. When we ultimately did launch it, we had all the signals that people would really like it when we did go live.
1: Now, you started as a web designer, you were working for Google, you were doing a startup, but now you're leading product at a company of more than 5,000 people. What is that transition like?
3: We still feel like we're very much an underdog who is battling against big companies out there. We still have a startup mindset, and we have this saying that we're only ever 1% of the way there, and we still feel like that. Despite all the efforts that we've put in over the last 13 years, despite 5,000 people joining us on this journey, we've really only scratched the surface of what Canva can do. And with 250 million people using the product, we strongly believe that over a billion people should be using it all around the world, and that's what we're building for.
1: Cameron, how are you feeling about AI? Because initially when I thought about Canva and AI, I said, oh, that might not be good, because if I wanted to make my wedding invitations, maybe I would turn to ChatGPT instead of subscribing to Canva. But actually, from what I've read, from interviews that you've been doing, you're actually quite optimistic about AI.
3: Yeah, I can totally understand your thinking about approaching ChatGPT, but the way we've seen it play out is that people really want to have input into the things that they're creating. And AI can be a huge advantage in doing that, but it is not the final stop. Being able to put your human craft and ideas on something, your own individual stamp, is extremely important. So we've embraced AI because we're pretty technology agnostic. We always want to use whatever is available at our beck and call to produce an amazing experience for people. So we've integrated AI across all of our product. We don't want to force it down people's throats, so we use it as a way to enable their creativity, to get them started quicker, to help them when they get stuck, to help them scale marketing materials when they need to go all around the world, or turn their wedding invite idea into something that ultimately creates the biggest day of their lives. So we've seen it as a real win-win, integrating those technologies alongside everything we've already built.
1: What's next for you, Cameron? Because I saw with your wife, you joined the Giving Pledge in 2025, and that's essentially committing the majority of your wealth to protecting nature, isn't it? And then, of course, Canva could also go public in the future. So are you worried about anything? Are you gearing up for a busy couple of years?
3: Well, some big questions in there, Liana. We have had a strong kind of moral thread throughout Canva's life. Ever since we began, we didn't want to make a company that was just like any other company. We really wanted Canva to have a positive impact as an organization. We do that through the product that we produce, but we also have something that we call the two-step plan. Step one is to make a valuable company, but step two is to do the most good we can in the world. And we apply that across every level of the organization. That means that we have a Canva Foundation, which focuses on two things, delivering basic needs to every person in the world and delivering quality education to everyone in the world. Personally, my wife and I are very passionate about the natural world and are making sure that we conserve and regenerate biodiversity all around the planet.
1: So we asked this last question to all of our founders. What would you say to yourself back when you first started your journey? Would you tell yourself anything at that time to, you know, maybe relax a bit or do something or not do something?
3: Be open to as many people and as many ideas as you can. Bumping into someone, making a new friend, a connection, a relationship, hearing about their view of the world and what they think is important and what they want to build can open up tremendous new opportunities for you, as it did for me with Canva, with Google Wave, with all of the things that I've done. So creating those connections is really important, which is sometimes hard when you're an introvert, but getting out there and meeting new people, I think, has been one of the most powerful things I've done.
1: Lovely advice, Cameron. Thank you so much. That was great speaking to you.
3: It's been an absolute pleasure. Thank you.
1: That's Cameron Adams. He's the co-founder and chief product officer of Canva. He was speaking to me, Liana Byrne, for this edition of Business Daily. The programme was produced by Victoria Holland and Huma Shah. To get in touch with the team, do send us an email. The address is businessdaily@bbc.co.uk.
5: Hello, you're listening to Witness History from the BBC World Service. The contraceptive pill for women was developed in 1960 and over the next decade or so was approved for use in many countries all over the world, but not in Japan. There, women would have to wait until 1999 to be allowed to take oral contraceptives. In 2020, Rebecca Kesby spoke to one woman who made it her life's work to fight for the right to take the pill.
6: I am the sort of person that the more resistance I face, the more motivated I am.
23: Yuriko Madoka is a politician who served in the upper house of the Japanese parliament between 1993 and 2010. As one of the few women in politics at the time, she made a point of speaking up for women's rights, including the right to take the contraceptive pill.
6: The reason I started pushing for the legalization of the pill was because before I became an MP, I used to give a class for women called the Smiley Divorce Class. I wasn't a professional counselor or anything. I was just a journalist. But I volunteered to help people who were divorcing because I'd been through it myself. We had a helpline that people could phone to, and thousands of women got in touch. When they talked about what had gone wrong in their marriages, a lot of them talked about the abortion they had had. Divorce and abortion are actually closely related because if you have proper communication with your husband, you can say things like, I don't want to have sex today, or I'd like to use contraception. But women were telling me they were not having any conversation like that with their husbands, none at all. So, of course, that leads to unwanted pregnancies and then abortions. And many of them said they didn't just have one abortion. Sometimes they had two or even three. It puts a lot of strain on a marriage. I thought, these women are stupid. I mean, I shouldn't say that, but I thought it's stupid to rely on your husband to use a condom for contraception. Women should be free to take the pill. Why on earth won't the government approve it? That's when I started campaigning to get it legalized. So that women could control their own reproduction and enjoy sexual relationships properly. Women should be able to decide when they want to have children.
23: Just about every industrialized country in the world had legalized the pill before the end of the 70s. Even in developing countries where it may not have been easily accessible, it was often legal. But there were complex reasons why Japan was so slow to adopt it. There were some health concerns and worries about the low birth rate in Japan. But Yuriko Madoka believes the fundamental reason was just plain old-fashioned sexism.
6: Every aspect of life is male-dominated. The term housewife goes back a long way in Japanese culture. Women were praised for staying at home and looking after their men. In the imperial days, they'd be congratulated. Oh, you are so good to support your husband and help build a strong army. They were brainwashed that they belonged at home. It was classic gender stereotyping. After the Second World War, men became not soldiers but corporate soldiers because we had to rebuild the economy and women were expected to stay at home and support them. The message was in every newspaper and in every school. Women were brainwashed to think they didn't want any independence. For such a long time, girls and women were taught that it was better not to know about sex or even know about your own bodies. It was all considered to be shameful. Even now, some women don't think contraception is a female issue. As for feminism, now young people think it's quite cool to be a feminist. But back then, it was said that feminists were ugly, ugly man haters.
7: In 1993, Yurika Madoka took her seat in Parliament and immediately met with resistance from some of her male colleagues when she even tried to raise the issue of legalising the pill.
6: They would make a face, like they didn't even want to discuss it. They were embarrassed or shocked or just not interested. They were like, we've got a low birth rate and need women to have more babies. And you want to talk about contraception? They just didn't think these things should be decided by women. So I approached the Minister of Health and Welfare and I said, it is now time to legalize the pill. And his reply was, Miss Madoka, the pill is legal in Western countries because the body of a Western woman is different to the body of a Japanese woman. That's what he said. I couldn't believe it, and I wanted to say, are you crazy?
7: Although the Japanese government had taken longer than others to approve various medications over the years, in the late 90s, there was one drug that seemed to pass through its legislative checks at lightning speed. The medication for male impotency, Viagra.
6: Viagra was approved in Japan in less than 6 months, and women had been fighting for decades to be allowed the pill in order to control our fertility. That made women really angry, really angry. Then only after Viagra was approved did they finally legalize the pill. All because the Japanese parliament is dominating our fertility. That made women really angry. Really angry. Then only after Viagra was approved did they finally legalize the pill. All because the Japanese parliament is dominated by men.
7: In 19... 19-

0: remains low. It's a constant concern for the authorities. But Yuriko Madoka says, yet again, it's because no one is listening to Japanese women.
1: The government keeps saying, we have a low birth rate and need to have more babies. But sadly, the Japanese system gives no support to women to make it easier to have more babies. It's directly related.
0: Yuriko Madoka continues to be active in Japanese politics and established a support group for women hoping to get into local government and parliament, where there are now more women.
1: I went into politics because I wanted to change the law so that a woman can live the life she wants, can marry who she loves, can raise the children she wants to have, and be financially independent. There are still not enough women in politics, but better representation is the only way to make sure women's issues get addressed.
2: Yuriko Madoka spoke to Rebecca Kesby in 2020 for Witness History.
3: Next Step Farms is an adult special needs day program that teaches skills of independent living to those with cognitive disabilities. 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
5: Welcome to NewsHour from the BBC World Service. I'm Celia Hatton. A passenger plane flying from Dubai to Israel has to land in Saudi Arabia after one of its pilots appears to have been stabbed while in the air.
6: There were two pilots in the front. One stabbed the other. And there were two spare pilots. One of them entered and pulled the aircraft up, stabilized the plane, and landed us in Saudi Arabia.
5: We'll get the latest. Plus, a BBC investigation tracks how children in Gaza are still falling victim to the conflict there. Researchers convinced a Chinese AI tool to tell them how to make biological weapons and carry out assassinations. What went wrong? And as Stevie Wonder's album Songs in the Key of Life turns 50, we'll hear a tribute.
7: The record deal he got, the amount of money he got was unprecedented. I'm not really sure that any artist in musical history before or since has done what Stevie Wonder did. So it's just a massive, massive accomplishment.
5: That's after the news.
8: BBC News with Moira Alderson. A plane flying from Dubai to Tel Aviv with about 170 people on board had to land in Saudi Arabia after a serious altercation reportedly broke out between the pilots. Two Israeli officials have said the co-pilot is believed to have stabbed the pilot. Almog Ghitali was on board the plane.
6: I spoke with several people who were in the cockpit, and there are quite a few versions. It's unclear how the cockpit door was opened, whether someone from the crew opened it so help could come, or if it was forced open. It is unclear. What is clear is that there were two pilots in the front. One stabbed the other, and there were two spare pilots who were supposed to operate the next flight. The relief pilots are European, one of them British, who entered and pulled the aircraft up, pulled the yoke, stabilized the plane, and landed us in Saudi Arabia.
8: A video posted by Israeli media shows two men lying on the floor with wounds and blood spattered around them. With more details, here's John Donison.
9: The plane sent a signal saying it had been hijacked. People on board have described how the plane began to plummet 17,000 feet in a matter of minutes. There was a fight between the pilot and the co-pilot, with at least one of them being stabbed. One passenger said people then broke into the cockpit to help tackle one of the pilots and tie him down. Investigators will now be looking at whether one of the pilots intended to deliberately crash the aircraft, which was carrying around 100 Israelis, and if so, whether he was politically motivated.
8: The Nigerian billionaire Aliko Dangote has launched a project to build a giant oil refinery.

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0: the fact that these have not been heard and that they've been kept away, and now that they've been released, you know, it'd be one thing to be like, oh, I can see why these hadn't been released. They're really not that great. But these tracks are great. So I don't know. It's a nice little treat for us fans 50 years later.
1: Zeth Lundy. Well, I'm Celia Hatton. Thanks for joining us on NewsHour. Before we go, the Israeli leader Benjamin Netanyahu says one of the pilots has been arrested on that flight that was bound for Tel Aviv but landed in Saudi Arabia. Thanks for joining us on NewsHour.
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1: Welcome to NewsHour from the BBC World Service. I'm Celia Hatton. A passenger plane flying from Dubai to Israel has to land in Saudi Arabia after one of its pilots appears to have been stabbed while in the air.
4: There were two pilots in the front. One stabbed the other. And there were two spare pilots. One of them entered and pulled the aircraft up, stabilized the plane, and landed us in Saudi Arabia.
1: We'll get the latest. Plus, a BBC investigation tracks how children in Gaza are still falling victim to the conflict there. Researchers convinced a Chinese AI tool to tell them how to make biological weapons and carry out assassinations. What went wrong? And as Stevie Wonder's album Songs and the Key of Life turns 50, we'll hear a tribute.
0: The record deal he got, the amount of money he got was unprecedented. I'm not really sure that any artist in musical history before or since has done what Stevie Wonder did. And so it's just a massive, massive accomplishment.
1: That's after the news.
5: BBC News with Neil Nunes. The Israeli Prime Minister has said that a pilot on the Tel Aviv-bound flight that made an emergency landing in Saudi Arabia stabbed another pilot in an apparent attempt to crash the plane. Benjamin Netanyahu said he had been told that a passenger and a crew member managed to break into the cockpit and overpower the pilot who carried out the stabbing. Mr. Netanyahu said that another crew member then managed to stabilize the plane. Yasmin Abukasis's daughter was on the flight.
6: The plane start to lose control, so all the people, they scream, they think they are going. After a few minutes, two other pilots took the control. A few Israelis, they ran away to the guy. He took a knife and tried to kill the pilot. They take his hand and put him on the floor. There was a lot of blood around.
5: With more details, here's John Donison.
7: The plane sent a signal saying it had been hijacked, but it now appears it was an attempted hijacking not by the passengers, but by one of the pilots. There was a fight between the pilot and the co-pilot, with at least one of them being stabbed. Investigators will now be looking at whether one of the pilots intended to deliberately crash the aircraft, which was carrying around 100 Israelis, and if so, whether he was politically motivated. Israel's National Security Minister, Itamar Ben-Gvir, has called it a terrorist attack and said the plan was to kill everyone on board.
5: President Zelensky says 7 people have been killed and 24 injured across Ukraine in the latest Russian drone and missile strikes. He said the main target was energy infrastructure in and around the capital Kyiv. Residential buildings, a warehouse and a supermarket were also hit. Hospital sources say at least 52 civilians were killed in and around the town in a town in Ethiopia's northern Tigray region during 3 days of heavy fighting between government forces and Tigrayan fighters. Temesgen Debisai has more details.
8: A doctor at Alamata Hospital told the BBC the victims were residents of the town and surrounding areas. Hospital sources say that those killed included children as young as

0: 3 days old. Fighting between the Federal Army and the Tigray People's Liberation Front over the weekend involved the use of heavy explosives and artillery that hit residential homes and farmland, killing cattle and herders as well. Residents say Alamata has no banking services or electricity, while internet and phone services are also unavailable.
1: A project to build a giant oil refinery on Kenya's coast has been launched by the Nigerian industrialist Aliko Dangote. The $16 billion refinery in Lamu Port will have a daily capacity of 700,000 barrels. It's expected to create about 60,000 jobs and provide 1,000 megawatts of power. World News from the BBC. Opposition leaders and human rights groups in Nigeria have demanded the authorities release 5 people arrested in Borno State for wearing T-shirts with a slogan opposing President Bola Tinubu. Police say the 5 whose T-shirts had the words "Tinubu must go" face charges including disturbance of public peace. The Met Police in London says they believe there are grounds for corporate manslaughter charges relating to the Grenfell Tower fire in London in 2017, which killed 72 people. The fire was found to have been avoidable. More from Tom Simons.
2: The charred wreckage of Grenfell Tower was a crime scene for 14 months, and in its biggest ever investigation, the Met has taken nearly 15,000 statements and examined 45,000 documents and pieces of evidence. Detectives believe there are grounds for corporate manslaughter charges against companies and organisations and gross negligence manslaughter against individuals. Other possible offences include fraud, health and safety breaches, and misconduct in public office. Bereaved families and victims of the fire welcomed the announcement, but said it had all taken too long.
1: Animal rights activists have criticised Botswana's decision to authorise the killing of 23 elephants for independence celebrations. Meat from the animals is expected to be served at feasts today, marking 6 decades of independence from Britain. One charity warned the killings could undermine efforts to conservation efforts. Botswana is home to 130,000 elephants. Singapore, which is struggling to boost its low fertility rate, has set up a matchmaking service for government workers. First Date is open to staff aged between 21 and 35. Users fill in a questionnaire before an algorithm pairs them up. The government said this was a solution to swipe fatigue. BBC News.
3: I'm Celia Hatton. Welcome to NewsHour from the BBC World Service, coming to you live from our studio in central London. We start with a passenger flight from Dubai to Israel that made an emergency landing in Saudi Arabia. The Israeli Prime Minister, Benjamin Netanyahu, says one of the pilots stabbed the other and apparently tried to crash the plane with its passengers on board. We're unraveling what happened in detail. The plane took off from Dubai Airport just after 3 a.m. local time, carrying around 150 people. Most were Israelis. The flight was headed to Tel Aviv. But approximately 2.5 hours into that flight, something went very wrong. An emergency code was signaled, and that code was briefly switched to a hijacking alert. Videos widely circulating on social media are helping us piece together what happened on that flight before its unscheduled landing in Saudi Arabia. This is said to be the moment the plane took a rapid plunge. You'll hear a distressed woman saying in Hebrew, "What is going on?" Another graphic video appears to show one of the plane's pilots who was stabbed, apparently being held down by several people around him. Some of them look like passengers. There are reports that the two pilots on the plane were fighting, and the crew appealed for help from the passengers to intervene.
4: We need video. We need video.
5: It's good for
4: no,
5: you. It's good for you. Go and for you.
4: No sleep.
5: It's good for you.
4: Yeah. You won't sleep?
5: You saved the
4: no.
5: plane. It's good for you.
4: Yeah.
5: It's good for you.
4: Yeah. Take your
3: Okay, so those were the words in English. And now in Hebrew, people are saying, "We're in the cockpit guarding over. We were attacked. We're guarding the pilot." A second person then says, "They attacked us in this plane. They tried to kill the pilot. We took control of..." and then some indecipherable words. Then another person says, "Tried to murder him." Bro, well done. Film everything. We're standing here. Nobody gets past the cockpit door. And that's the end of that video. One of the passengers on the flight, Al-Mogatali, explained what had been happening.
6: I spoke with several people who were in the cockpit, and there are quite a few versions. It's unclear how the cockpit door was opened, whether someone from the crew opened it so help could come, or if it was forced open. It is unclear. What is clear is that there were two pilots in the front. One stabbed the other, and there were two spare pilots who were supposed to operate the next flight. The relief pilots are European, one of them British, who entered and pulled the aircraft up, pulled the yoke, stabilized the plane, and landed us in Saudi Arabia.
3: Hebrew media outlets have published videos showing passengers clapping and singing as the Fly Dubai plane lands at Tabuk Airport in Saudi Arabia close to 7 a.m. local time. Sounds of relief for all on board. Israeli journalist Noga Tarnopolsky is joining us live now to help us understand what's been happening and what happened on board that flight. Noga, what's the latest that you're hearing?
7: Hi. Well, the latest is a series of statements by the Prime Minister of Israel, including one really just a minute ago, in which he describes what he calls a terror attack that was scuttled by Israeli heroes. The Israeli defense minister just minutes before referred to this, and I'm quoting, as a jihadi attack. Now, the fact is, I think we do not have the full information. It's as yet unclear what happened in the cockpit, what may have provoked the co-pilot to attack the active pilot. The Fly Dubai airline, which is owned by the government of Dubai, has announced also just minutes ago that the cause of whatever happened, whatever caused this incident, is still being investigated. But what we're seeing on the one hand is good news in that all of the passengers are safe. The vast majority, but not all of the passengers, are Israelis heading to Tel Aviv from Dubai. They have all now taken off on a separate new Fly Dubai flight and should be landing in Tel Aviv in a matter of about 2 hours. And on the other hand, what we see is the Israeli government really racing ahead, deep in an electoral period, it has to be said, to kind of take possession of this incident and to claim that Israelis are in danger everywhere and really that only the Israeli government can take care of them. That really has been, I would say, a remarkable and quick turn of events in the public space.
3: Okay, so the narration of what took place, the Israeli government really jumping on board to explain those events. But just to get back to the nuts and bolts of what happened on that plane, we know that the plane took a plunge. Do we know anything more about who was able to land the plane and those other pilots who were on board?
7: Well, we know that it was the original, one of the original four pilots was able to land the plane. So one pilot has been pretty gravely injured by being stabbed. That pilot was removed from the plane in Saudi Arabia and is in hospital. Some of the Israeli passengers were also hurt. It's unclear if they were hurt by the plunge or by violent events, but there are numerous images and videos of Saudi medical personnel providing urgent care to Israeli passengers on the ground. They were on the ground in Saudi Arabia for some 8 hours. And we know that it's one of the pilots. We also know, incidentally, whatever the heroism of the Israeli passengers, which appears to have been significant, crew members from the same Fly Dubai flight entered the cockpit alongside those passengers, and they are the ones who also secured the doors so that the cockpit was able to be kept safe after this incident, and that it was a Fly Dubai pilot who landed the plane safely in Saudi Arabia. That's about the extent of the confirmed information that we have right now.
3: Yeah, we should say as well, Noga, that there's a lot of speculation around what went on, and we're expecting that this story will continue to be told over the coming days and weeks.
7: That's right. The investigation has barely gotten started because the main witness is the victim, the pilot who was stabbed and who apparently is in really bad condition in hospital. The other pilots may have been witnesses if they were all in the cockpit at the time. That's one of the open questions, because the two spare pilots normally would be seated near the cockpit, but not in the cockpit because it's their, you know, break time.
8: Okay.
7: While the other cockpits are pilots are flying. So I don't know who are the direct eyewitnesses. There are images circulating of at least one Israeli who was badly hurt.
8: All right, Noga, thank you for bringing us up to speed on that. That was Israeli journalist Noga Tarnopolsky. But for more analysis on this, let's speak to Emma Henderson, MBE. She's a former airline captain and aviation expert. Emma, you've just heard what we've said and also the latest lines that are coming from Israel on what took place. What do you believe happened based on what you've heard so far?
9: Yeah, hello. Well, I've been following this story all day, as you can imagine, and it's obviously changed significantly since this morning. But what we can say now is that we do know that there was a stabbing in the cockpit, and it was one pilot to another. There's a lot of confusion over the words that are being used around pilot and co-pilot, and I want to clear that up, because what they're really referring to there is captain and co-pilot. Both are pilots, but you know, both can fly the plane equally, but seemingly one has attacked the other, and we don't know what the motivation for that is, whether it's a personal thing or politically motivated. So we have to be really careful about that.
8: Mm.
9: We also know that the aircraft had a steep descent, a steep and sudden descent, and we also know that an emergency code was used with air traffic control to indicate that there was a problem.
8: Tell me more about that emergency code. It appears someone dialed or pressed the hijacking code from inside the cockpit.
9: Yeah.
8: What does that tell you? Is this a code that you would use very quickly? How does that code get triggered?
9: So that's a code that is dialed into, depending on the avionics that are used on the aircraft at the time, it's a code that is dialed into a box in the cockpit to indicate to air traffic control that there is a problem with the aircraft and that the aircraft needs assistance. So it's either dialed in, you know, using buttons, or there's sometimes a turn knob that you can use depending on the fit at the time. But it's something that, and I have given this some consideration this morning, you know, putting the 77 code in alerts air traffic control to the fact that there's a problem and they need to prioritise you. Using the 75 code, if you're feeling that the aircraft is under threat, then absolutely that's the right code to use. And what that does, even if it's a momentary, what that does is alerts other people to the fact that they may need to intervene and do something to this aircraft. And in this case, it did initiate fighter pilots, fighter jets to be deployed from Saudi Arabia and also Israel.
8: Mm. Emma, we've heard accounts that several passengers broke down the door into the cockpit. Now, we know after September 11th that only people flying the plane can enter the cockpit, that those doors were strengthened. How would anyone else have gotten in, or what can you take from that information?
9: Well, I think we still need to be very careful about that, because whether or not passengers broke into the cockpit or whether or not, you know, we understand that one of the pilots screamed and asked for help. So it's possible that one of the pilots was able to unlock the door and let someone in, believing that that would be sort of the least worst scenario, like less dangerous than being stuck in a cockpit with somebody who's attacking you with a knife. So, you know, I don't know, and we can't say yet if the passengers broke through the door. And certainly, you know, it's a locked and bulletproof flight deck door, so there would be some degree of force needed in order to be able to achieve that. Whether or not that's what happened will come to light, obviously, as this investigation, which will be a deep and lengthy investigation, as that unfolds, we'll find out more about that.
8: Absolutely. I mean, just to finish, what do you think happens now? What are some of the questions that are going to be at the top of that investigation?
9: Well, obviously, the first thing that all the countries involved are going to want to know is whether or not this was politically motivated or whether it was something that was a personal attack between the two pilots. It's still very serious, but it does kind of rather change the narrative a bit. But the other thing that's going to need a lot of investigation is how somebody is able to sit in the front of an aircraft carrying passengers and able to, A, have something on board with them that they're able to stab someone with, and B, how have they got slipped through the net, the safety net, to keep people safe in the cockpit. And and that's something that is very important in terms of pilot recruitment and pilot training.
8: Thank you very much, Emma Henderson, former airline captain and aviation expert. More information on this story on the BBC News website.
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8: You're listening to NewsHour. Well, several executives from the largest AI companies in the United States have signed a voluntary agreement to put controls on artificial intelligence. U.S. President Donald Trump made the announcement on Tuesday after a meeting with tech bosses at the White House. Speaking with reporters afterwards, he said government-imposed guardrails were not needed to regulate AI.
12: These models are very complex. And again, I believe they're going to be used for the good, and when they're not, we're going to be able to nab them. But there's going to be a tremendous self-policing aspect. We're also thinking about forming a committee of sorts where we put maybe 10 people on that committee. It could be from that group, so that we can, so the committee can watch over the whole enterprise.
8: This news from Washington comes as we're hearing fresh reports that a popular Chinese AI tool, Kimi, was persuaded to explain to researchers how to make biological weapons and carry out assassinations. Kimi is made by Moonshot, a major AI company based in Beijing. It says it's now in discussion with MindGuard. That's the research company that revealed it could convince Kimi to evade its own safety limits. Peter Garrigan is the founder of MindGuard. What did MindGuard discover about Moonshot's Kimi models?
13: So MindGuard was able to successfully jailbreak these models. And jailbreaking is when you remove the safety constraints of AI models. What happened is that you can get the model to talk freely about topics including making sarin gas, planning assassinations, creating weaponry, but also how to conduct cyber attacks against other users.
8: Wow, remarkable. Do you know if the suggestions your researchers were able to get from Kimi on how to carry out an assassination or how to make a bioweapon would actually work?
13: So I am a university professor, but unfortunately I'm not the head of the League of Assassins, so I can't actually comment about whether those steps, and also like in chemistry, they would do. I am, however, an expert in cybersecurity. And the actions it took and the information it gave to us were incredibly credible in terms of actually the cyber attacks can, will, and actually did work against itself.
8: Moonshot, that's the company based in Beijing that makes Kimi, has said it's now in discussions with your company. Can you tell me about those discussions and Moonshot's response?
13: Yes, great. So it's very common for a company like MindGuard is when you discover these vulnerabilities, you tell and inform the vendor to help them fix it. So they're not being held at gunpoint. It actually is we want to help them make their technology better. So we sent them the instructions about the type of issues we found to work with it. They were quite silent for a long time until the story broke today. They did come back to us just before. And now we're sharing the type of issues we found, and hopefully they'll go towards actually fixing it.
8: How important is it that this model, that Kimi, was made by a Chinese company? Do you think that AI bots originating in China are more dangerous somehow?
13: My personal view, it's not. Every single AI model has its weakness in different ways. If you look at the news about these models, and even the vendors themselves are now talking about after many years about weaponization and doing cyber attacks, it's a fundamental limitation, but also a capability of models themselves. If you have a piece of software that's highly capable and make patterns, it can be used for good things, but also used for bad things as well.
8: Peter Garrigan, founder of MindGuard. We've spent a lot of time on NewsHour talking about the immediate threat posed by wildfires to the people forced to flee their homes, to fire crews who fight them, and to the surrounding environment. But we don't often think about the lingering air pollution they cause and the fact that those pollutants, including ground-level ozone, can travel far beyond the original fire zone. Wildfires and heat waves, both exacerbated by climate change, as well as natural and human-caused emissions, all contribute to hazardous ground-level air pollution. And a report out today says that pollution's now affecting nearly 40% of the world's population. Mark Parrington is a senior scientist at the Copernicus Atmosphere Monitoring Service in Bonn, Germany. That's behind today's report. First of all, what is ozone and why is it a concern?
14: So ozone is a molecule that consists of three oxygen atoms. Most of the ozone in the atmosphere is found in the stratosphere, in the ozone layer, about 90%. But there's still ozone in what we call the troposphere, which is the part we live in. And at ground level, ozone molecules are a very harmful pollutant. They have impacts on respiratory health and cardiovascular health. And it's a complicated molecule to monitor because it's not emitted itself, but it's produced through chemical reactions of what we call precursors, so things like nitrogen oxides, nitrogen dioxide, and volatile organic compounds. And those are both emitted from human activities and from natural sources. And then in the presence of sunlight, chemical reactions take place, and that produces ozone.
8: So, Mark, how exactly is this linked to climate change?
14: The role of climate change is that if we're seeing more frequent heat waves and longer heat waves, typically we have high pressure, fairly stable atmospheric conditions, so low wind speeds, less clouds, so there's more sunshine. And the stable atmospheric conditions mean that these precursor emissions can accumulate. And then with the sunlight and the higher temperatures making the chemical reactions more efficient, then this can really generate much higher ozone pollution.
8: Okay, and you've analyzed levels of this ground-level ozone pollution worldwide in the first 8 months of this year. What did you find?
14: So one of the main things that we found was that almost 40% of the world's population is exposed to the worst ozone pollution. And we've shown some breakdown of this continent by continent, and also to show this can affect different parts of the world at different times of year.
8: Are some parts of the world really suffering more than others?
14: So really the highest pollution, the most people that are affected are in places where the population density is really high. That means there's a lot of people exposed to the ozone, but also there's a lot of activities, a lot of industry, traffic and pollution sources in those places which provide these compounds that can then lead to the ozone production. So these are the regions that are most impacted. But if ozone produced at ground level gets higher up into the atmosphere, it has a longer lifetime, it can be transported over hundreds, thousands of kilometers. And then if under the right weather conditions that comes back to the surface, it can also provide ozone pollution in relatively remote places as well, far from the emission source.
8: Are levels spiking? And how do wildfires come into all of this?
14: It's very challenging to get a clear picture on how ozone in the lower atmosphere is changing. We know in terms of the precursor emissions that there is mitigation and strategies around the world, policy to reduce those emissions. And indeed, we're seeing it certainly in Europe, in North America, other parts of the world, decreases in the amounts of nitrogen oxides which are emitted. But there's also a natural contribution which also plays a role. So really targeting ozone is very challenging. And in terms of wildfires, so burning vegetation is also a source of nitrogen oxides and volatile organic compounds. And so under the right conditions, chemical reactions in the smoke plume can also lead to ozone pollution as well.
8: Mark Parrington, senior scientist at the Copernicus Atmosphere Monitoring Service. Well, returning to our top story now. The Israeli Prime Minister Benjamin Netanyahu has said a pilot on the Tel Aviv-bound flight that made an emergency landing in Saudi Arabia stabbed another pilot in an apparent attempt to crash the plane. We're also hearing passenger reports that terrible screams throughout the plane happened before three to five guys burst into the cockpit and subdued an attacker. That's information that's just appeared on the BBC News live page. You can get more from our live page on the BBC News website, where you can see more of Mr. Netanyahu's statement and read updates from our reporters in Israel. Stay with us on NewsHour on the BBC World Service. Lots more to come.

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0: Coming up on NewsHour in the next 30 minutes, we'll hear from the Nigerian dancer who's danced for 168 hours straight to try and set a new world record. Our BBCI investigative unit has been tracking how some children inside Gaza are coping despite the conflict. And Kenya prepares to build Africa's biggest oil refinery despite serious concerns from some protesters. That's after the news.
1: BBC News with Neil Nunes. The Israeli Prime Minister has said that a pilot on the Tel Aviv-bound flight that made an emergency landing in Saudi Arabia stabbed another pilot in an apparent attempt to crash the plane. Benjamin Netanyahu said he had been told that a passenger and a crew member managed to break into the cockpit and overpower the pilot who carried out the stabbing. He said another crew member then stabilized the plane. President Zelensky says 7 people have been killed and 24 injured across Ukraine in the latest Russian drone and missile strikes. He said the main target was energy infrastructure in and around Kyiv. A project to build a giant oil refinery on Kenya's coast has been launched by the Nigerian industrialist Aliko Dangote. The $16 billion refinery in Lamu Port aims to help end Africa's reliance on imports of refined fuels. Hospital sources say at least 52 civilians were killed in and around a town in Ethiopia's northern Tigray region. It happened during 3 days of heavy fighting near Alamata between government forces and Tigrayan fighters. Medical officials in Gaza City say that an Israeli airstrike has hit a bus, killing 5 people. Despite the ceasefire, Israel continues to carry out near daily attacks on what it says are Hamas targets, in which civilians are also often killed. 6 men on trial in Paris over the worst ever migrant disaster in the Channel have been found guilty of manslaughter. At least 30 people, including a 7-year-old girl, died 5 years ago when their overloaded dinghy deflated as it crossed from France to Britain. And Singapore, which is struggling to boost its low fertility rate, has set up a matchmaking service for government workers. BBC World News.
0: Welcome back to NewsHour. Coming up, a special report from Gaza, where the BBC's been filming across the summer to see how children are coping despite the conflict there. We'll hear from the father of 6-year-old Raziel, who's had more than 20 operations since an airstrike injured her in late July and killed her sister.
2: I asked them, where is Raziel? Nobody answered. I asked my wife's cousins, where is Raziel? They said, in the morgue. I couldn't hold myself together. They used to play together all the time. It's only been 2 or 3 days since she started eating again. I'm afraid that if my daughter stays in Gaza, she'll die.
0: That's coming up in a few minutes' time. But first, Nigerian dancer Benjamin Daniel Gabriel has danced for 168 hours, that's 7 days, in an attempt to set a new world record for the longest dance marathon by an individual. The attempt took place at Freedom Party in Lagos, with crowds gathering over the week to watch him and dance along to Afrobeats and jazz. His claim to the title has now been submitted to the Guinness World Records and is awaiting confirmation. Benjamin, also known as Ben Dancer, spoke to the BBC just after he'd finished.
3: I'm feeling great. I'm feeling fulfilled. I was on tour a couple of times with my band, which is Madi Kuti. So Madi Kuti is the grandson of Fela, and Fela is the originator of the Afrobeat genre. So I look at how the ills and then the things that affect the dance industry here, over here in Nigeria and Africa. And I feel we need to bring a change. And then I ask myself, if I have to cause a change, then the change has to begin with me. I needed to show the world the beauty of the African culture through dance, because for the entire 7 days, I was wearing different outfits, different costumes, different traditional attires from different parts of Africa. Most of the dances are African indigenous dances. So they were dances from different cultures of Nigeria to show this form of unity. Because while I was dancing, different tribes from different parts of Africa came. In fact, some of my friends came from Benin Republic, some came from Paris, some came from London too as well. I had different people from different parts of the world. So you see, dance united us because nobody was asking, where are you from? What's your region? All right. We were all bent on doing, we're dancing together with one music. For me, dance is not just entertainment. Dance is spiritual. And as spiritual as it can be, dancers are custodians of culture.
0: That was the Nigerian dancer Benjamin Daniel Gabriel, who's danced for 168 hours, 7 days straight, in an attempt to set a new world record. Stay with us on NewsHour on the BBC World Service. I'm Celia Hatton with NewsHour, coming to you live from our studio in London. Well, nearly a year after a ceasefire was supposed to end the fighting in Gaza, BBC Eye Investigations has been filming for the last few months through Gaza's summer to reveal how children are coping. Well, Hamas-run Gaza Health Ministry says over 1,400 Palestinians have been killed in Israeli attacks since last October. The Israeli military disputes this. Doctors say Israel's restrictions on vital medical supplies have placed further strain on patients, including children like Raziel al-Balawi. BBC World Service's Amir Nader reports.
4: 6-year-old Raziel is getting ready for skin graft surgery. Earlier, she had seizures caused by a shrapnel fragment in her brain, which her doctors cannot remove. On July the 30th, Raziel was sleeping with her family in their tent in Al-Mawasi camp in southern Gaza when witnesses say they were hit by an Israeli airstrike. She was injured along with her mother and brother. Her 9-year-old sister, Raziel, was killed. Raziel's father, Mahmoud, watches over her in the hospital bed, the distress palpable on both their faces.
2: I asked them, where is Raziel? Nobody answered. I asked my wife's cousins, where is Raziel? They said, in the morgue. I couldn't hold myself together. They used to play together all the time. It's only been 2 or 3 days since she started eating again. I'm afraid that if my daughter stays in Gaza, she'll die.
4: Raziel has had more than 20 operations in order to clean wounds that keep getting infected. MSF's Dr. Awani El-Jafarawi at Nasser Hospital is looking after her.
5: Her current wounds have multi-drug-resistant bacteria. So the solution is to try and clean the wounds every day or every other day, washing them in the operation room and trying as much as possible to control the infections.
4: Dr. Al-Jafarawi explains the long-term consequences of the failure of key antibiotics he is seeing on his ward.
5: In the long run, people's immunity weakens. A patient would need to undergo surgery every day or every other day. Over the coming years, you will see the number of amputees rise daily, even if the war stops.
4: Israel says it allows medicines to enter Gaza without restriction, including antibiotics. But multiple humanitarian organizations and medical staff across Gaza have told the BBC that there are major shortages of essential drugs. Other factors that risk people's health are also at play. Rats and other pests have spread. Neighborhood volunteer Mahmoud sprays pesticides around the rubble where he lives.
6: The kids have developed severe allergies from these rodents and insects. They started bringing us diseases we had never heard of before. Honestly, we are sick of this life.
4: For children in Gaza, bombardment is an ever-present threat. On September the 1st, the Israel Defense Forces carried out a series of airstrikes during a raid near a school. At least 4 people were killed, including 2 children. The IDF says that it was part of an operation to capture the head of Hamas's internal security service. Dawa Kudeh is a teacher at the school.
7: What war is over? There were over 200 children in my kindergarten right now. We were all evacuated from the building under bombardment.
4: September 1st was also 14-year-old Lara's birthday. She was supposed to go to school that day, but didn't, because her mother wanted to celebrate with her at home.
8: There is school tomorrow. Are you going to go?
9: No.
8: Seriously, you don't want to go?
9: No.
8: Why?
9: Just because.
4: Lara's face is tearing up. She has already lost her father, who was killed while trying to get food for the family a year ago. Her mother tries to comfort her.
8: I mean, it'll be a day or two, and after that, things calm down.
9: Yes.
8: What do you mean, yes? Why are you crying?
9: I'm fed up.
8: What are you fed up with?
9: Life.
10: Haya.
4: UNICEF says that almost every child in Gaza requires urgent mental health and psychosocial support. Back at Nasser Hospital, Rasil, while waiting for a medical evacuation, has a new doll. She's named her after her dead sister, Ratil. The IDF says that they have no record of a strike that hit her family and regrets any harm to civilians. A few days ago, Rasil's father called the BBC to say they've been given permission to leave Gaza for treatment. But for the thousands of other children who are injured and traumatized, the wait for essential medicines or even a medical evacuation continues.
0: That report by Amir Nader and the BBCI investigations team. Well, more information has emerged about the incident that happened near a Royal Air Force base here in England in the early hours of Sunday morning. The base is an important hub for US military operations, including against Iran. In the latest twist, we're hearing this morning that one of the five men arrested on Sunday and now released on bail had actually phoned the police himself. The suspect called the police almost an hour before a local farmer also dialed the 999 emergency line after seeing men in balaclavas. The BBC's Nick Johnson has this report.
11: Five men were detained near RAF Fairford in the early hours of Sunday. It's now understood one of these five alerted the police themselves. In a development first reported by The Times, it's emerged one of the suspects dialed 999 at 12:45 a.m. That's almost an hour before a local farmer alerted police, when she encountered three suspicious vehicles and a group of masked men. The head of counter-terror policing said that the initial emergency response on Sunday morning was due to a range of information they had received. More than 80 homes were evacuated, while specialist teams carried out searches on the vans, which have now concluded.
12: Now, those vehicles have been subject to extensive examination with the support of military assets and forensic experts, and we can confirm that no improvised explosive devices have been found. We have found a quantity of an accelerant, petrol, and we have recovered that as part of our investigation.
11: RAF Fairford has been used by the US Air Force for many decades, and since March has been a staging ground for American bombers to strike targets in Iran. Locals described an uptick in security near the base in the days prior to the incident on Sunday. President Trump has expressed his disappointment that the five men who were detained have since been released on bail, in what police describe as a decision grounded in experience and strategy. The fact that one of them dialed 999 themselves is the latest twist in a story which has far more questions than answers.
0: Nick Johnson. To the U.S. state of Tennessee now, where Krista Pike was due to be executed by lethal injection about 15 minutes from now for a murder she committed when she was 18. She and her then-boyfriend beat, tortured and murdered another teenager, 19-year-old Colleen Slemmer, who they met at a job training camp for troubled teens. Well, in the last hour, the dramatic news has come through that Tennessee's Federal Court of Appeal has issued a stay of execution following Pike's last-minute plea for the case to be re-examined. If the current appeal ultimately fails, Pike would be the first woman to be executed in Tennessee in more than 200 years. A warning to our audience here that they might find parts of our next interview distressing. Professor Sandra Babcock is an expert on gender and the death penalty at Cornell Law School in New York State, and she's worked on Krista Pike's defense. Professor Babcock, what has just happened? Can you take us through the latest legal workings?
13: The Federal Court of Appeals has issued a temporary stay of execution because the defense has challenged the execution of Ms. Pike based on a recent concession by the state of Tennessee that she is a survivor of lifelong child sexual abuse and rape preceding her arrest at the age of 18. The state of Tennessee had previously disputed this history, had tried to cast doubt on her documented rapes and experiences of child sexual abuse. And now at the final moments before her execution, they have finally changed course. Hmm. We have argued that this requires that her execution be stayed so that the court can weigh the significance of that change in position.
0: Okay, what happens now? A retrial, a rehearing of the appeal?
13: Well, what happens now is that the state of Tennessee is working very hard to execute her as planned. They will appeal this stay to the U.S. Supreme Court, and that court may uphold or vacate that stay of execution. Mm-hmm. This can all happen within a matter of hours, and so the question is whether the state and the governor will allow this torture to continue and will allow Ms. Pike to be executed before any court has fully weighed the impact of her experiences as a survivor of child sexual abuse and rape on her moral culpability for the crime that she committed.
0: To focus on the murder victim for a moment, the mother of that murder victim, Colleen Slemmer, has expressed a desire to see Krista executed. Do you understand why she would express that desire?
13: I can understand why any person who has seen a loved one experience terrible violence or harm would want themselves to inflict pain on the person that caused that harm. That is a very human response. And I think that this whole experience is torture for the victims as well as it is for Krista Pike. The death penalty, however, is supposed to be reserved, in theory, for the most depraved and irredeemable killers. That does not describe Krista Pike. Krista Pike was an immature 18-year-old who still had acne at the time of the crime, who was struggling with untreated bipolar disorder and the symptoms of post-traumatic stress disorder caused by her rapes, the last one of which occurred a year before this offense. This is not somebody who was a cold and calculated killer. This is somebody who was herself a victim long before she became a defendant.
0: You have said before that if this case was tried again today, it probably wouldn't result in the same sentence?
13: Not a chance. We now know science scientific research has told us that adolescent brain development doesn't cease magically when someone turns 18. We now know that an 18-year-old's brain is really no different than a 16 or 17-year-old's. That certainty, that scientific certainty, is something that didn't exist at the time of Krista's crime. So you see that around the United States today, it is exceedingly rare for 18-year-olds to be sentenced to death. That's a reflection of this new understanding. And on top of that, we now know a lot more about the lifelong consequences of child sexual abuse and rape.
0: Okay.
13: And this is something that at the time of Krista's trial was routinely minimized and women's credibility was routinely discounted.
0: Professor Babcock, we'll have to leave it there, I'm afraid. Professor Sandra Babcock giving us an update on Krista Pike's case.
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0: A reminder of our top story this hour. The Israeli Prime Minister says a pilot attempted to crash an Israel-bound flight from Dubai before being overcome by passengers and crew. Israeli journalist Noga Tarnopolsky has been following Benjamin Netanyahu's comments and spoke to us earlier.
1: He describes what he calls a terror attack that was scuttled by Israeli heroes. The Israeli defense minister just minutes before referred to this, and I'm quoting, as a jihadi attack.
0: Some other stories coming from our newsroom. Russia has carried out another massive overnight attack on Ukraine's Kyiv region, hitting energy infrastructure and residential buildings. And work has officially begun on the construction of a giant oil refinery on the Kenyan coast that's intended to create tens of thousands of jobs and reduce Africa's reliance on imported petroleum products. You're listening to NewsHour. Now to Ukraine, where President Zelensky says at least 5 people have been killed and 14 injured across the country in the latest Russian overnight attacks. Many parts of Ukraine are facing regular bombardment by new Russian jet-powered drones that can evade air defenses. All this week, we're looking at how the war is affecting education across Ukraine with a daily diary from Liza Takachenko, a biology teacher in the seaside town of Zatoka in the country's south. She recorded this for us.
2: Our morning started at 4:30 a.m. 4 guided aerial bombs hit our town. There was another air alert just before the school day began, but right before we had to move to the school, it ended, and because of that, we could make it to the building. But not everyone, because many kids stayed home, simply because they were completely exhausted from the sleepless night. I actually had to spend a good part of my first lesson just trying to stabilize kids emotionally and physically before we could even think about lessons and biology. Then, right in the middle of the first lesson, we got another siren. The target wasn't our town this time, but we still had to move the entire school down to the bomb shelter. There were one thing that amazed me today, because even down there, sitting in a concrete basement, the kids were signing teachers' appreciation cards. They didn't lose their kindness. But we were lucky for the rest of the day. We got to stay in the classrooms without any interruptions. And I also had a few students joining my lessons online today. Their families have been forced to move to other villages to get through the upcoming winter, which everyone is worrying will be incredibly difficult. By midday, children slowly came back to their normal state. They finally woke up, got their energy back, and they engaged with the lesson pretty good.
0: A daily diary from Liza Takchenko, a biology teacher in southern Ukraine. Well, 50 years on from its release, Stevie Wonder's classic album, Songs in the Key of Life, is still a fan favorite with songs like Isn't She Lovely and Sir Duke. And to celebrate the occasion, fans can now hear more songs in the key of life. 4 previously unreleased tracks from the sessions have been retrieved from the Wonder Vault. That's big news for fans of Songs in the Key of Life, including Zeth Lundy, who wrote about it for 33 and a third series of books about classic albums. He spoke to Jamie Kumarasamy about the new release.

0: This was the culmination of a extremely unprecedented, prolific run of records that Stevie Wonder made in the mid-70s. It was like a four-year period where he knocked out five records that were all just absolutely brilliant. And it culminated with this ginormous, you know, two-album plus an extra EP set, Songs in the Key of Life. That was, again, it was just unprecedented. You know, the record deal he got, the amount of money he got was unprecedented. The creative control he had was unprecedented. And just the output, I'm not really sure that any artist, I'm going to go on a limb here and say, I don't know that any artist in musical history before or since has done what Stevie Wonder did. And so it's just a massive, massive accomplishment.
1: And your standout tracks on the album?
0: There's so many. I love the songs that have like these refrains that are like mantras and they just go on and it just makes you feel like, without sounding like a complete lunatic, it's like a spiritual feel to it, right? So like songs like As or Another Star, Joy Inside My Tears, these songs where like the refrain just keeps going on and it feels like as it goes on, you're just like butting up against something like really transcendent.

0: And these four tracks that have been released, that's pretty unprecedented, I think, for Stevie Wonder. He doesn't do this very often, does he?
1: No, never actually. You know, so many artists use anniversaries as an excuse to sort of repackage, re-release their classic albums, add in outtakes or songs that we've never heard before. And it's very strange that an artist like Stevie Wonder has never done this, because we know he's very much like Prince and Bruce Springsteen, where they have these ginormous vaults where they have an entire albums they've recorded that they've never released. And, you know, Bruce Springsteen has released stuff in the vault. Now that Prince has passed away, his estate has released a bunch of stuff from the vault. But Stevie, it's almost like Stevie's made us believe that the vault never existed, you know? But it did, and it's there. And this is just, I was actually taken aback when I saw that these were released yesterday, because, you know, never seen anything like this with him.
0: Well, what do you make of these tracks?
1: I think they're great. I think they're fantastic. I've listened to them numerous times, and every time I have a smile beaming from ear to ear, which is the thing about Stevie Wonder. You watch Stevie Wonder play music, make music, you listen to Stevie Wonder music, and it just makes you happy, which in my book is the reason that we listen to music in the first place.

0: that first one, It's Easier, just has, I mean, the sense of melody in that. And again, that mantra-esque quality I was talking about earlier is there so much. And then the last one, I'm Into Living, has these like nutty synthesizer sounds that, something we haven't even really talked about, you know, Stevie Wonder and his unprecedented career is that sort of the advances that he was a part of with like synthesizers, with like the one man band thing in the 70s. I mean, it's so cool to hear these synthesizer sounds that you've never heard on a Stevie Wonder record before. But what's just so intriguing to me about them is that they come from the same period when he was just, I mean, everything he did just sounded great. You know what I mean? Like, he was so inspired. He was recording day and night. And the fact that these have not been heard and that they've been kept away, and now that they've been released, you know, it'd be one thing to be like, oh, I can see why these hadn't been released. They're really not that great. But these tracks are great. So I don't know. It's a nice little treat for us fans 50 years later.
1: Zeth.
0: Now that they've been released, you know, it'd be one thing to be like, oh, I can see why these hadn't been released. They're really not that great. But these tracks are great. So I don't know. It's a nice little treat for us fans 50 years later.
1: Zeth Lundy. Well, I'm Celia Hatton. That's all for this edition of News.

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3: Welcome to Outside Source with me, James Reynolds, live from the floor of the BBC's newsroom in central London. The direct flight from Dubai to Tel Aviv is still relatively unusual, a direct link between the wider Middle East and Israel. In the last few hours, we've been learning piece by piece, photo by photo, about an attack inside the cockpit during this morning's Fly Dubai flight. Israel's government says that one of the pilots stabbed the other pilot and then apparently tried to crash the plane. The plane descended rapidly. Then several people on board managed to get inside the cockpit to subdue the assailant. The plane, now piloted by two new pilots who've been sitting at the back, made an emergency landing in Saudi Arabia. Israel says that the pilot who launched the attack has been arrested and is being questioned by the authorities in Saudi Arabia. We'll bring you updates as we get them.
4: BBC News with Neil Nunes. The Israeli Prime Minister Benjamin Netanyahu has said that a pilot on the Tel Aviv-bound flight that made an emergency landing in Saudi Arabia stabbed another pilot in an apparent attempt to crash the plane.
5: This morning, there was a very serious security incident on a flight from Dubai to Israel. Almost all the passengers on the flight were Israelis. During the flight, as they approached the country, one of the pilots stabbed the other pilot, and apparently he tried to crash the plane with its occupants.
4: The Israeli Defense Minister said the incident was an attempted jihadist terror attack. The airline, Fly Dubai, has confirmed that an altercation took place on the flight deck, but says the motives aren't yet known. It urged people to refrain from premature speculation. More details now from John Donison in Jerusalem.
6: There has been a fight between the pilot and the co-pilot inside the cockpit. All the while the plane is plummeting, passengers were then able to get into the cockpit and they were able to tackle one of the pilots and tie them up. It does seem there were two pilots on the plane who were due to fly a later flight, and it was they who were able to get the plane leveled and fly it safely back to Saudi Arabia.
4: Medical officials in Gaza City say an Israeli airstrike has hit a bus, killing five people. Al-Shifa Hospital says it received five bodies and 13 others who had been wounded in the incident. President Zelensky says seven people have been killed and 24 injured across Ukraine in the latest Russian drone and missile strikes. He said the main target was energy infrastructure in and around the capital, Kyiv. He also said the new air defense interceptors, just delivered by allies, had already shot down Russian ballistic missiles, thereby saving many lives. More from Paul Adams in Kyiv.
7: The Prime Minister said that for the first time this autumn, Russia has attacked Ukraine's power infrastructure. We think that a power station somewhere in the Kyiv area was hit. And this is precisely what Ukrainians fear, that as winter approaches, and it is getting a bit cooler now, Russia will once again attack power stations and the power infrastructure in an attempt to plunge this country into the dark in the middle of winter.
4: Six men on trial in Paris over the worst ever migrant disaster in the Channel have been sentenced to between 6 and 10 years in prison. At least 30 people, including a 7-year-old girl, died 5 years ago when their overloaded dinghy deflated as it crossed from France to Britain. One man was acquitted, and seven others were found guilty

0: of various charges. This is the latest world news from the BBC. The Nigerian billionaire Aliko Dangote has launched a project to build a giant oil refinery on Kenya's coast. The $16 billion refinery in Lamu Port will boast a daily capacity of 700,000 barrels. He said the project would help end Africa's reliance on imports of refined fuels and start creating value.
1: This is Africa coming together to build Africa. Today, we are not simply breaking ground for a refinery. We are breaking ground for a new chapter in Africa's industrial journey to a brighter future.
0: The head of NATO has said Russia should stop making nuclear threats, adding that the best way to deal with them was to remain calm. Mark Rutte was responding to a Russian letter saying it would be ready to resort to nuclear arms if NATO attempted to cut off Kaliningrad, a Russian exclave on the Baltic. A U.S. federal appeals court has halted the execution of a woman who was convicted of murder 3 decades ago. The stay was granted an hour before the execution was due to take place. The judges said they wanted to review whether Krista Pike's allegations of sexual abuse and rape as a child were fully considered before she was sentenced to death. Singapore, which is struggling to boost its low fertility rate, has set up a matchmaking service for government workers. First Date is open to staff aged between 21 and 35. Users fill in a questionnaire before an algorithm pairs them up one date at a time. The government describes the approach as a solution to swipe fatigue, the mental exhaustion caused by repetitive browsing in regular dating apps. Some Singaporeans have criticized the service as dystopian, but it's been welcomed by others. BBC World News.
2: You're listening to Outside Source live on the BBC World Service. On the screens in front of me here in our newsroom in central London, we're getting live pictures in from Israel as people await the arrival of those passengers on the flight, Dubai flight, who had been diverted to Saudi Arabia to the airport of Tabuk following what has been described as an altercation in the cockpit. We're also getting in pictures from Saudi Arabia. We await the return of those passengers from the flight to Israel and to hear more from them. Throughout the day here in this newsroom, my colleagues and I have been looking at all the updates coming in, the footage which was filmed on the plane as it went into a descent, as there was an argument, a dramatic, violent argument and fight in the cockpit, and some of the testimony of those who'd spoken to the passengers. At one point, the flight plummeted 5.2 kilometres, 5,200 metres in less than 2 minutes before being diverted to Saudi Arabia. One passenger reported hearing terrible screams throughout the plane before 3 to 5 guys burst into the cockpit and subdued an attacker. Israel's Prime Minister says that the attacker was one of the 2 pilots in the cockpit who attacked the other pilot. One of the passengers on board, Almog Itali, explained what happened.
3: I spoke with several people who were in the cockpit, and there are quite a few versions. It's unclear how the cockpit door was opened, whether someone from the crew opened it so help could come, or if it was forced open. It is unclear. What is clear is that there were 2 pilots in the front. One stabbed the other, and there were 2 spare pilots who were supposed to operate the next flight. The relief pilots are European, one of them British, who entered and pulled the aircraft up, pulled the yoke, stabilized the plane, and landed us in Saudi Arabia.
2: A testimony there from one of the passengers on board. Well, we want to find out a little bit more, so we're bringing in Thomas Copeland, a reporter at BBC Verify, our fact-checking team. He's joined by Shayna Oppenheimer from the BBC monitoring team, which analyses news from media around the world, and Shayna is in Jerusalem. Thomas, starting with you, you've been looking at the flight tracking data. What does that tell us?
4: So flight tracking data is one of these resources we reach for absolutely first in moments like this. Every few seconds, we have recorded calls coordinates and altitude, vertical speed, etc. What do we learn from it? Well, we know the Fly Dubai plane took off just after 3 a.m. GMT from Dubai International Airport. And for the first 2 hours of that flight, it appears to be operating very normally. Then suddenly, just before 5:21 a.m., the plane rapidly descends. It plummets 17,000 feet. So that's about half the altitude it was flying at that stage in just about 100 seconds. At about 6:30, the plane sends out this thing, this 7700 flight code that signals an emergency on board. 7 minutes after that, we get a new code, 7500. That's unlawful interference. Usually, that means a hijacking. Next, we're able to see that the plane takes this U-turn as it passes over Jordanian airspace. It comes back the way it came, then veers off to head to Tabuk Airport in Saudi Arabia. We actually lose the flight tracking data for a period of time until it touches down again just before 7 a.m. at Tabuk Airport.
2: Shaina, in Jerusalem, what has the Israeli government been saying?
5: Well, we're getting two very different responses, or I guess similar, but one that's a little more extreme. So Netanyahu called this a very serious and extreme security incident. And of course, he saluted the Israelis who stepped in to try to prevent the plane from crashing. But the key is really looking at the words of Israeli Defense Minister Israel Katz. He called this a jihadist terrorist attack. And he kind of said that Israel has initial information that this was in fact an attack that was carried out with the intention to down the plane. Now, that is something we haven't really seen Emirati officials come out and say. We've even seen Israeli media, who are usually quite keen to portray certain incidents as terror attacks, be quite cautious about this. And he even said that, you know, people should take security warnings very seriously, including former Israeli officials. And that was a snub to Israeli opposition leaders who really criticized Prime Minister Benjamin Netanyahu yesterday, who actually put out a video message warning that there were signs that Israel may be attacked ahead of this very crucial election in October. And at the time, a lot of opposition leaders said that Netanyahu was just trying to stir the pot. And there has been speculation that he might kind of initiate some kind of attack either in the Gaza Strip or in Lebanon to kind of gather around and rally his voters ahead of this election. So the message from Katz was very pointed and very, very interesting.
2: So the Israeli government, Thomas Copeland, has been speaking in great depth about what it believes happened on board the plane. You've also been speaking, though, to experts, flight experts, who are helping us all to understand what you saw in the data.
4: Well, we're sort of doing two things, right? We put all of the data that we talked about to flight experts. They say that a combination of those emergency codes and the rapid change in altitude points towards some sort of a scuffle inside the cockpit. The yoke, that sort of wheel-like device that controls the plane, was clearly being acted upon, those experts say. And we'll start to hear more about that when we get the testimony of what is reported to be the sort of two backup pilots for the next flight that appear to have been there. The other thing we do have, though, and have been spending quite a lot of time doing today, is trying to verify the images and the videos that we're getting from the passengers who were on the plane. And when they start to land, they get internet access and they're sort of uploaded and spread online. And it starts to pick a really confused, perhaps terrifying image. We have multiple images of, for example, a man who appears to have blood stains on his shirt, a second man with blood running down his face, and a third that appears to show two men on the ground. One of them appears to be wearing what looks like a sort of pilot's uniform, potentially being restrained by a yellow strap around him. Three men, two of them seeming to be cabin crew, sort of above them, keeping one pilot who may have been stabbed and the other who it's suggested might be the assailant on the ground. So those are the kind of pictures that we can build of what's actually happening in the air at the time. As well as that, we have footage filmed from the back of the plane showing some of the passengers running, moving up and down it. But it will require, you know, deep witness testimony, and there will no doubt be an extensive investigation, as there always is with any sort of these flight incidents, and we'll get more data as well from inside the cockpit. Combining that with the footage that we verified from inside the plane will give us a much clearer picture as to what actually happened there 34,000 feet into the air.
2: It's interesting that this attack or altercation, as the airline still describes it, has happened a few days after the 25th anniversary of 9/11, the four hijackings there. And in the wake of those hijackings, the security of cockpit doors was made so strong to prevent anyone from being able to breach the doors. So I'm wondering if the experts are trying to help us all to understand how would 3 to 5 guys, as they're called, we don't know if they were passengers or off-duty crew members, were able to break through the cockpit door.
4: This is going to be a really important question, right, for all the reasons that you've just outlined. Now, what seems to be unique in this scenario is that the reporting up until now suggests that the two men who were on board, there were two reserve pilots due to fly the next plane. So experts have been saying us, one possibility might be the case that they have or the ability to access a cockpit in some way, shape or form. It is also the case that one of the two men, the reporting we have so far indicates that one of the two men, or at least what we're hearing from Israeli officials, one of the two pilots, one attacked the other. It may be the case that one of those pilots was able to open the door and let the others in. We don't know up until this point, but it is definitely the case that, I mean, that's the immediate question that we were asking, our experts are asking, how did they get into cockpit? Because these kind of security measures have been so locked down for so long, and there has been enormous success on account of those updated security measures, how they got in. And it appears that what is maybe different in this scenario is that you had those two pilots on board due to fly that next plane. Did that make a difference? We don't know up until now. It is still unclear, but that's certainly one of the possibilities that's being highlighted to us by aviation experts.
2: Thomas Copeland from BBC Verify and Shayna Oppenheimer from BBC Monitoring. To you both, many thanks. This is Outside Source on the BBC World Service. To football now, and more reaction to the news that the English Premier League has confirmed that Manchester City are guilty of all of the charges related to breaches of financial rules. The Premier League says that Manchester City, a several-time champion in recent years, arranged what have been described as sham contracts with a number of commercial partners as part of a scheme to disguise secret funding of more than $1.1 billion over several years. The club itself continues to deny any wrongdoing. It will have until Friday to submit its official appeal. And today, the former manager, Pep Guardiola, who won so many titles for Manchester City over the years, including the Champions League, has backed the owners of Manchester City and says he will always be behind the club. We want to discuss this issue with a few people around the world. Football finance expert here in the UK, Kieran Maguire, who's written extensively about this case. We're also joined by Jerry Arvino, a football podcaster and anchor for the Premier League coverage in Indonesia, and Felipe Lobo, who's an international football reporter for the Meio Campo and Sport Insider publications in Sao Paulo, Brazil. We have international guests because it may be the English Premier League, but it is essentially a world international league. Kieran, firstly, Pep Guardiola today has come out to back the club. Has he read the 40 pages of conclusions from the Premier League outlining what its position is, that the club engaged in these sham contracts?
6: Well, it would appear not, because if you take a look at the document in detail, it makes references to Manchester City witnesses giving false evidence, making statements that were untrue and dishonest, and it was one of the most damning sets of conversation about an individual or set of individuals that I've seen since getting involved in the broader finances. So they are very damning comments. They are very harshly worded comments as well, because normally in these reports the authors tend to row back in terms of the level of criticism. This is as damning as it really gets. To accuse people of giving false evidence is very serious.
2: Jerry, how's it being seen in Indonesia?
7: Yeah, in Indonesia the reactions are massive. I mean, so many content creators and the social media was very up for this, because it's been so long since the first time the case is blowing, maybe around 3 years, I guess. But this time is different, and you know, because there's no. A club's matches, international break, so many people have their attention on this fully. That's why it became massive.
2: And Felipe, firstly, how big are Manchester City in Sao Paulo, where you are?
8: Hello, it's a pleasure to be here. Yeah. And Premier League is huge in Brazil as a whole, and Premier League is very much followed by Brazilian football supporters, even those the one that didn't choose a team to support. So Manchester City has a support base here in Brazil, but a lot of supporters and people that want to watch Premier League matches felt that it took too long to Premier League to issue this verdict, and the mood here is, oh, finally they did something, right? Yeah. And that's the sentiment I would sum up here.
2: And Kieran, for years, really since 2012, Manchester City has dominated the landscape of the English Premier League. When we look back on those years now, was it a mirage?
6: I think it certainly can be deemed to be tainted, because it appears that Manchester City owners have put in over $1 billion into the club, which otherwise would not have been the case. And with that $1 billion, the club has managed to recruit managers, sign players, pay wages, and achieve success on the pitch that you wouldn't have been able to achieve with a much lower budget. So I think the success of the players and the coach will be tainted in the eyes of Manchester City's critics. At the same time, from the point of view of the fans, you cannot take away the moments which led to Sergio Aguero's goal, which will forever be etched in the minds of Manchester City fans. But as soon as you say to somebody else that you are a Manchester City fan, you know that you're going to be on the defensive, because there will be accusations of that the achievements were on the basis of inappropriate behaviour.
2: Do stay with us, all three of you. We want to hear from some Manchester City fans around the world, beginning with Rachel in Manchester itself.
9: It's like the seven stages of grief, I guess. It's sort of the shock and denial and then the siege mentality. I'm probably clutching at straws a little bit here. The clubs seem like they're still going to come out fighting, and if that's what they're doing, then you have to still believe in your club. I think we've all been blindsided by it as fans, because the level of spending both on and off the pitch over the last few years has made me maybe naively believe that we were going to be found innocent of all charges. Again, I'm trying to remain quite level-headed in all the hysteria, but it's difficult because it's becoming very clear what the ramifications are. And already, you know, I'm hearing stories about fans in their City shirts walking through the centre of town and being spat on and being called cheats across the road and all this. It's just, you know, it's already, it feels like, regardless of what any kind of appeal outcome might bring, it feels like we've already been tarnished with this cheating brush now. So, yeah, it's never boring to point and say, yeah.
10: Hey, my name is Ashley, a Man City fan from South Africa. Obviously, I am not feeling very good at the moment. I felt like I was in denial when I first heard about it on Friday. And of course, a part of me wants to trust my club. And if they say that they're innocent and that there's irrefutable evidence, then please, can we see it? Because what we're experiencing now as fans and anyone close to the club, really, that didn't have any part in this decision making, we do have a lot of questions. And I'll admit, I feel a bit like confused and betrayed in some way. And I'm still holding out hope that if they say they're innocent, I'm going to trust them till the very end. But where there's smoke, there's fire. And I'm also the kind of person that would really like to see the evidence here. If you say you're innocent, then please, please prove it, because right now there's some deep, deep, deep cognitive dissonance happening within a lot of us. And of course, we don't want to see this for our club. And right now, it's very difficult to even picture a future, because we've never seen anything like this before. So how do we know what the punishment is going to be? But if we are guilty and we are found to be guilty after all of this, actions have consequences.
2: Fascinating to hear those two fans still wrestling with the findings of that investigation, with the Manchester City's continued insistence that it has done nothing wrong. And Jerry, in Indonesia, will fans turn away from Manchester City in Indonesia, or will they stay Manchester City fans, because they're an amazing team to look at. With you've got Haaland, you've got some of the world's most famous players there.
7: Yeah, so many Man City fans here, maybe still in denial of the situation, because they got punished by what their clubs did. Yeah, the club is still looking for their Wonderwall to the champagne supernova in the sky. And then, yeah, it's hard to fathom. It's so hard to believe that your club betrays you. So yeah, they're still in denial. If there are, you know, five stages of grieving, maybe they're in denial phase.
2: Interesting you mentioned Wonderwall there. Noel Gallagher, the main member of Oasis, has said he continues to support Manchester City. And Felipe, how will this change the way you all watch the Premier League now?
8: I think it is inevitable to look different to Premier League in some way, but I think a lot of fans here in Brazil, supporters, Manchester City supporters, are looking at it, trying to find some technicality like they did in the UEFA case. But I think it's inevitable to look Premier League different. But not in a very bad way, because I think the weight of the punishment will design how we will look to the Premier League now, for now on. If the punishment is too mild or too low, maybe people will see different. But if it is harsh enough, and that is a very difficult position to be in, how harsh and what is harsh enough, but the punishment, if it's harsh enough, I think people will see it as a building block to a new Premier League with more sustainable and more reliable too.
2: And in terms of punishments, Kieran Maguire, looking at other leagues around the world, there were relegations in the Italian league. There've been points deductions here in England. What kind of range of sanctions might be on offer to Manchester City? I say offer, that's the wrong word, might be forced upon Manchester City.
6: Well, the commission that's reviewed the evidence, it has an unlimited palette of punishments which are available. So therefore, if it's going to be a points deduction, it has to be a significant one. A financial penalty for somebody with the wealth of the owner, it would not be sufficient, I think, for anybody in football. We have seen in Scottish football clubs being demoted. Rangers were demoted three divisions in Scottish football over a decade ago. So everything is on the table. I think it really now depends upon by how much have Manchester City breached the rules. And, you know, if we're looking at $1 billion, then surely the punishment has to fit the crime.
2: In some sports which have had instances of actual doping, be it cycling, be it athletics, now fans look at who wins and they can never quite trust their eyes with wondering, was that really done for real? Are we going to face that in the Premier League, where people will watch amazing goals, amazing teams, but at the back of everyone's mind now, they'll think, well, is it really real?
6: Potentially. I think but ultimately, football is all in the moment. You know, we've seen just how much of a distortion and distraction that VAR gives to football, and there you're having to wait a few minutes. The trouble with financial rules and their investigation is that it takes months, and in this case, years and years, to reach a verdict. So I think the immediacy of the joy of football will be such that fans will just focus on what they're seeing on the pitch. That's why we go there, to escape the drudgery of life, the entertainment and the joy it brings.
2: And we find that the problems of life are on the football field as well. Are there any immediate rule changes, Kieran, given that you study football and finance, that are being spoken about to prevent any further problems in the future?
6: I don't think anything can be done, because if it's fraud involving collusion of individuals with the aim and objective of hiding the truth from the investigatory authorities, then, as we've seen in, with fraud in other industries, if it's done correctly, then it's never found out. You know, there could be similar clubs doing similar offences, which we're simply not aware of. I mean, it has to be remembered, neither the Premier League nor UEFA, this isn't their story. This is all down to a computer hacker finding out inflammatory content by hacking into Manchester City's email system.
2: Kieran McGuire, football finance expert here in the UK, alongside Jerry Arvino in Indonesia and Felipe Lobo in Sao Paulo, Brazil. To all three of you, many thanks for joining us. We'll hear in the newsroom, we continue to follow minute by minute updates following the fight on board the flight Dubai. Flight from Dubai to Tel Aviv. We're expecting those passengers to be returned from Saudi Arabia to Israel. We have live pictures coming in from Israel's airports as the sun sets in the Middle East. We're told that swift medical attention will be ready once those Israeli passengers land in their home country. I'm James Reynolds. Do stay with us here on Outside Source.
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0: BBC News with Neil Nunes. Israel's Prime Minister Benjamin Netanyahu has said that a pilot on the Tel Aviv-bound flight that made an emergency landing in Saudi Arabia stabbed another pilot and appeared to try to crash the plane. The airline Fly Dubai has confirmed that a fight took place on the flight deck, but says the motives aren't yet known. Six men on trial in Paris over the worst ever migrant disaster in the Channel have been found guilty of manslaughter. At least 30 people, including a seven-year-old girl, died 5 years ago when their overloaded dinghy deflated as it crossed from France to Britain. A project to build a giant oil refinery on Kenya's coast has been launched by the Nigerian industrialist Aliko Dangote. The $16 billion refinery in Lamu Port aims to help end Africa's reliance on imports of refined fuels. Medical officials in Gaza City say an Israeli airstrike has hit a bus, killing 5 people. Despite the ceasefire, Israel continues to carry out near daily attacks on what it says are Hamas targets, in which civilians are often killed. A U.S. federal appeals court has halted the execution of a woman an hour before it was due to take place. Krista Pike was convicted of murder 3 decades ago. The judges said they wanted to review whether her allegations of sexual abuse as a child were fully considered before she was sentenced. Egyptian security forces have arrested the entire newsroom staff of the independent investigative platform Matsardash in Cairo. These 6 arrests come amid a wider security crackdown on press freedom in Egypt. And Singapore, which is struggling to boost its low fertility rate, has set up a matchmaking service for government workers. BBC World News.
2: You're listening to Outside Source live on the BBC World Service. We want to take, with a very big, deep breath, a deep look into AI. It may feel to you, if you're like one of us here in the newsroom, that every day you hear potentially new Troubling information about how powerful AI is getting, and that as you go to sleep at night, you worry about what AI's strength might be in the future, whether in the battle between AI and the humans who invented AI, AI might come out ahead. Just today, the Chinese AI developer Moonshot said it's conducting an internal review after researchers were able to persuade two of its models to tell them how to make biological weapons and how to carry out assassinations. And Donald Trump, separate to this, hosted a meeting of top AI bosses as well. There is plenty going on. To unpack it all is our technology correspondent, Thomas Germain, who is also the host of the BBC's The Interface podcast, which has its second series starting today. Thomas, then, it seems pretty routine now that we're hearing about companies conducting troubling internal investigations into its AI agents having gone beyond instructions. Tell us about what happened at Moonshot.
14: Yeah, certainly a lot to talk about today. So Moonshot announced that its researchers were testing one of their latest AI models and found that it went beyond its security guardrails and offered to help them build a biological weapon, which is certainly troubling. An interesting thing here, though, is this kind of problem the industry was absolutely dismissing a couple years ago. We remember when ChatGPT first hit the market. This sort of thing would happen and the AI companies would try and brush it under the rug. So there's a weird dual thing happening here, and some people say there perhaps could be an ulterior motive, that now it's actually to the AI companies' benefit for the world to be concerned about potentially catastrophic consequences and hear that they're working really hard on it, because number one, it makes it look like their technology is incredibly powerful, that they're taking these problems seriously, and we're also in a regulatory environment where these calls that they're making that someone should pass a law will probably fall on deaf ears, especially in the United States, where so far all conversations about AI regulation have basically been shut down in the recent past.
2: Are companies right to investigate themselves, or does a regulator need to investigate them?
14: That is a fantastic question. And one of the things that some people have been calling for is mandatory external audits of some of these tools. A lot of the experts that I talk to say that that is a great way to approach it, to bring in someone who doesn't have any financial interest in the company. But it's also something that needs to be done on the inside as well. And it's a regular part of how these tools are tested, that they will try and break them, try and see if they'll push past their security guidelines. But the idea of bringing in external parties who might report to some sort of regulatory body if such a thing was created, a lot of people I talk to say that would be a great way to ensure that these safety precautions are being taken care of in a way that actually benefits the public and users.
2: How difficult would it be for these companies to write into their instructions to AI, don't try to build a bomb?
14: You know, the funny thing is that is precisely the sort of thing that you do with these tools. They're not like a regular computer program where you go in with code necessarily. They're literally, with these AI models, telling them, please don't do this, you must do that, the way you would speak to a human being. Right. The thing that's particularly troubling is there's been this new phenomenon that's happening as the models get more advanced, where it seems that they're contextually aware, is the term that they use, which means that the models know that they're being tested and understand that there's a security experiment going on, and they kind of tell the researchers what they want to hear in order to get through these tests. And then in the real world, when they're, you know, doing this stuff in practice, they behave completely differently. Although that's something that the AI companies are aware of and they're factoring in, but it is a very difficult problem to solve.
2: Why do they disobey those instructions? What is it in the instruction that says disobey the instruction?
14: Yeah, really good question. So these models are essentially trained to do everything they can to accomplish a task, whatever that might be. And sometimes it's, you know, help the user on a very high level. On a lower level, it might be, you know, the assignment you've just given it. And the models essentially are extremely difficult to predict. It's hard to know what they're going to do. And they will sometimes go beyond the security expectations or the safety expectations that have been set out in order to accomplish their goals. Or sometimes they just go off the rails and don't follow the instructions at all, because essentially what they're doing is they're building these models and they're trying to train them into the kind of behavior that they want. They call this alignment, to make sure that the AI is aligned with the company's goals and with the goals of a safe and productive society. It all sounds terrifying and frightening and sci-fi, but I also think it's really important for people to remember that this is a basic part of building these tools. It isn't necessarily this kind of spooky apocalypse situation, which you've often been hearing about regularly. It's just part of how this stuff works. And so far, they've been fairly effective with it. And all these problems that we've heard about recently, about these crazy hacks and things like that, have happened during the course of security testing to try and eliminate this problem.
2: You mentioned the US authorities. President Trump has had a meeting with AI leaders. Tell us about that meeting.
14: Yeah, so Trump had a meeting with leaders across the AI industry, from companies like Anthropic, OpenAI, Google, NVIDIA, SpaceX. And they've come together after a moment where the leaders of many of these companies, particularly Anthropic and OpenAI, have been calling not just for regulation, but for international cooperation, where the U.S. might make some deal with China, the other leader in AI development, to set safety standards and guidelines. So far, they've fallen on deaf ears. Trump has absolutely rejected the idea. He says there is no regulation on the way, that he is against it. And they put together this document as a result of this meeting, which, after being asked, people there said it wasn't legally binding, but it is, quote unquote, morally binding, where essentially it's strongly worded suggestions for steps that the industry should take, but there's no bite behind these recommendations. And thus far, it seems like we're not going to get any meaningful regulation, at least in the United States, in the near future on this topic.
2: Let's take a small case study. Let's say I was going for a job and I had an AI agent and I wanted to say to the agent, get me all the information you can about the kind of questions I might be asked at the job interview. Would that AI agent then think, well, logically, this person is asking me to hack into the computers of those who are doing the interview?
14: It's certainly possible, and that is the sort of thing that we've seen. You know, there was this famous, now famous incident with OpenAI where they were having an AI try and pass a security test, and it figured the best way to do that was to hack in another company that might have the answers to the test. So in theory, if you asked an AI to help you prepare for the job interview, that probably would be the most effective thing. If you knew the questions in advance, why not break in? But they also are training these models, so they're not only following the user's requests, but they're also, I just had an interesting conversation with Meta about this yesterday. They're also telling the models that as you process the user's requests, you also need to do what a honest and normal human being might do in the situation. So an honest person could hack in, but it wouldn't. So they're trying to build these, what essentially look like moral and ethical guidelines, into the model's behavior. And the hope is that when you do that, it will represent and take care of your interests as much as possible without going out and committing serious crimes, which is what we're talking about. This Hugging Face incident was a crime. If you did that, you might go to jail. For some reason, OpenAI does it, and we get strongly worded warnings. There's clearly a double standard here for something that, make no mistake, these are hacking into another company. It's a crime. But it speaks to how new and untested this arena is, that we just have no idea how to handle this sort of problem from a legal perspective.
2: What's in the new series of your podcast?
14: So we're launching it today. I'm really excited about it. And one reason is, I think for people who are curious about how the world works, every story is a technology story. Every part of your life on some level or another comes down today to questions around technology. But too often tech coverage is made for people who are obsessed with this topic, or people who buy into the hype, or people who want to hear about business as opposed to things that actually affect you know, our lived experience. The Interface is a tech show that is centered around you and your life. Our goal is to look beyond the hype and help you understand how to feel about issues like, is AI about to kill us all, as the industry warns sometimes in literal terms. So the idea here is we're giving you useful, practical information. It's for people who want to understand, what are the motives behind the way my social media algorithm is designed? Why does AI behave the way that it does? And, you know, I'll end on this. I've got a brand new co-host, a professor named Jessica Maddox, really excited about working with her. And her perspective is, she's a media studies professor who looks at things like memes and internet trends that feel sort of inconsequential, but helps unpack what these tell us about society and about our world, and how these little mundane moments of our day-to-day life tell us something bigger about the world. So if you're a person who's curious about how things work, that wants to feel informed and less anxious about this subject, The Interface is a great place to start.
2: Thomas Germain, host of the BBC's The Interface podcast, thank you so much. Thank you so much. Well, we want to turn to Scotland now. The fact that Scotland once again has the most drug-related deaths in Europe for the eighth year in a row. Dr. Peter McCann is the medical director of Castle Craig. Anne-Marie Ward is the CEO of Faces and Voices of Recovery UK. They told my colleague Rahul Tandon their reaction to the latest figures.
15: I think overall, you know, we have to start to question what is so different about Scotland's treatment system compared to England's, you know, because we have particularly areas of the same deprivation, the same inequality, you know, the same poverty, and yet still we have almost 3 times more deaths and 15 times more deaths in our poorest communities. So I do think that overall there's something far wrong with our treatment system in comparison to England's. And I also think that we have to be careful around, you know, various explanations, particularly from the government about nitazenes. And obviously they are a serious concern. They were implicated in 3 times more deaths than last year.
16: Just explain, when you're talking about nitazenes, what are you talking about? What is different there than what we've seen in the past?
15: The nitazenes are a drug that are as an opiate derivative. It's very unstable. You know, it's not like it's coming from a pharmaceutical lab. These are being made by criminal gangs. And they're obviously a serious concern, but we have to be very careful that they are not used as an excuse for the rise in deaths, because we also have nitazenes in other parts of the UK as well.
17: Yeah, I think that's a really good point. One of the really shocking statistics for me is that if you're from a deprived area in Scotland, you're 15 times more likely to die from a drug overdose. And it really does, it makes me wonder, what are we doing anything to target these areas specifically and to provide them with the additional extra resources, funding for all the sorts of treatment that we know can help? Are they getting additional resources to merit the increased risk they have?
16: There are many areas across Europe that see deprivation. And I suppose it brings us back to the point here. Why higher levels in Scotland than other parts of Europe that have similar economic situations?
15: You know, you're absolutely right. One of the mistakes that we keep making in Scotland is we talk about deprivation as if that explains everything. It absolutely doesn't. Of course, though, poverty matters, and the figures there, the 15 times more wealthier communities, is staggering. But deprivation is a risk factor. It's not a diagnosis, and it's certainly not destiny.
16: Not all deprived people in Scotland are using drugs, are they? Still a very small percentage of them.
15: Of course. So I think poverty alone does not explain Scotland's drug deaths. It's, you know, why doesn't poverty produce the same drug mortality elsewhere? I think that's a question we should be asking. And my theory on that, and based on, you know, many years, 2 decades of working across the UK, is that it's Scotland's treatment system that is failing.
17: I'd be interested to know if the government is actually doing any focused review of, you know, to answer that very question of why there is that significantly higher rate among deprived populations, and as Anne-Marie says, you know, in contrast to other countries where we don't see that to the same extent. It still exists to some degree, but the extent to which it's affecting us is staggering. We have a lot of patients from the NHS, but it really depends where you live as to how easily you can get into rehab.
16: NHS, just to remind our listeners who are not from this part of the world, is the National Health Service, the public healthcare system that we have here across the UK. A question to you both, for people who are listening at home and also for myself. When we're talking about drug deaths, Peter, if you want to start here, what drugs are people dying from? Are we seeing an increase in one area above another? Is it a range of drugs?
17: Well, it's still primarily opioids. So opioids is the number one, and in almost all cases, it will be heroin, or at least what we would call, commonly call heroin. But as we know, nowadays, the street heroin, it just contains a combination of chemicals, including the synthetic, lab-produced opioids like fentanyl and nitazenes. And then a lot of benzodiazepines as well, and sometimes cocaine and other substances mixed in with the heroin. And then we know from the testing evidence that we have that there's an increase in cocaine implicated in overdoses. And it's not that people are overdosing on cocaine, but they're using a more and more a combination of drugs. And especially with some of these drugs, it's the combination that particularly increases your risk of overdose.
16: Anne-Marie, the synthetic opioids, does that worry you, that trend that we're seeing? Because they're a lot stronger in some cases, aren't they?
15: Yeah, it worries me primarily because the treatment system is not set up to deal with them, and it's still very much functioning as a response to the crisis of heroin in the 1980s. And we are very focused, particularly in Scotland, on the first part, which is keeping people alive. But keeping somebody alive has to be the beginning of our ambition for them, not the end of it. And the tragedy is that we've built up this system increasingly capable of attempting to manage someone's addiction whilst remaining far less ambitious about helping people recover from it. Our current treatment system is not fit for purpose. And I think Peter is absolutely right. We can see that you are more likely, but it's still a situation where it's like hen's teeth to get an actual rehab placement in Scotland. But there are certain postcodes or areas where that is slightly easier than in others.
16: It's a difficult topic to talk about sometimes, isn't it, I think, because there's a lot of blame that people attach to people who take drugs. And do we need to change that?
17: I think there is still a lot of stigma. I'm sure it's improved, but I still don't think it's enough. And I don't see public awareness campaigns. I don't see much in terms of public education. But also, I think arming the drug users themselves with the knowledge of how they can get treatment and what kind of treatment will help them and is there for them. And sometimes the first part of the journey might be opioid substitution treatment like buprenorphine or methadone, but it should always come with the full picture of what's available, including residential rehab, getting coming in, getting out of your environment, the environment where you're surrounded by drug use and all of the triggers for that, and actually getting the psychological help, the detoxification from the drugs, which is incredibly difficult to detox from opioids, really does need medical and nursing input. And then getting, as Anne-Marie says, the pathway to recovery started, and then continue it. Rehab's not the end of the journey by any means. It's really just the beginning.
15: Yeah, one thing I would desperately want listeners to understand is that addiction isn't bad behaviour by bad people, and recovery isn't simply stopping taking a drug. So addiction progressively shrinks a person's world. Their family can go, their work can go, trust goes in housing, and all sorts of things in their lives can fall apart until eventually that life just becomes organised around obtaining and using a substance. So recovery is the rebuilding of that life, the relationships, particularly agency and responsibility and community and work and purpose and belonging. And that's why simply prescribing something that is a substitute or preventing an overdose today, these things are important, but those things are not and cannot be the whole treatment system. And again, I come back to the situation in Scotland as being this is the whole treatment system. And, you know, for anybody, I mean, we've spent 5 years in our advocacy project trying to help people get a place in a detox or in a rehab, somewhere where they can actually start to, you know, get freedom from the dependency. And that is very, very difficult to access that. Or the culture of our services in Scotland is very different to the culture of services in other parts of the UK. It is not focused on recovery. It tries to focus on, to my mind, the delusional attempt to stabilise and manage and control addiction, which by its very nature is neither controllable nor manageable.
16: I mean, can I talk to you about that issue of addiction? Because it is something that you have dealt with in your own life. How difficult is it to do that?
15: Well, I think it's made much easier if you are surrounded by people who have solved the problem. So what made it much easier for me was to be surrounded by people who had done it before. And I think this is a crucial part of the culture aspect of the treatment services and other parts of the UK. There is a culture of recovery orientation. And I think, you know, Scotland has got wonderful nurses and social workers in our public health system who are deeply compassionate and highly professional, but they don't carry that culture of hope and expectation.
16: It's been really interesting talking to both of you, getting your insights into what is a problem that you can hear the passion in both of you, that concerns you a lot about the fact that Scotland doesn't seem to be getting to grips with it. You look at the figures, there are success stories, you know, women's numbers are going down, but the increase in male deaths is something I think that is going to be concerning lots of people. For both of you, a final thought here, Peter and Anne-Marie, if there's one thing that needs to be done so we don't have this conversation again, I'm sure it's a conversation you get fed up of Scotland being the worst in Europe when it comes to deaths from drugs. Peter, let's start with you here. What would it be?
17: I think maybe a real public awareness campaign to, as you say, try to tackle that stigma further and let people know what treatment is available for them. You know, including the option of rehab, so they can push for the best treatment for themselves. So empowering people, really.
15: Yeah, I think that's very difficult, Peter, when access to treatment services is so limited. But the point that I would like to end on is that we saw a 19% rise in a single year on men's deaths, and we talk about endlessly about inequality and trauma and deprivation, and of course those things matter. But somewhere in all that analysis, these are men in their 30s, 40s and 50s who are dying, and I worry that we've become better explaining why those men are vulnerable than actually reaching out and helping them to recover, because these men are not beyond hope. I've seen many of them come back from places you would, you know, be horrified or scarcely believe. So I've watched them rebuild their families, go back to work, become fathers again, you know, become useful, contributing members of society again. And so when I hear that male deaths have risen by 19% in 1 year, I don't think we need another description of the problem. I don't think we can blame that on stigma. I think Scotland needs to ask itself a much harder question about why are we losing these men and what are we prepared to change to stop it? Because 830 men didn't need better explanations. They needed a better chance at recovery. And currently in Scotland, that's, as I said, like hen's teeth.
16: And it goes back to that discussion we had before about the way we portray people sometimes who have drug problems, because they don't want to have those problems, do they? And I'm sure you see that and describe it on a daily basis. People who want help, who don't want to have lives like this.
15: Yeah, and getting access to that type of help that can actually get them freedom from dependency is so difficult. It's so difficult to access that help in Scotland.
17: I agree. As you say, it's actually, you know, it's not that helpful empowering people if they don't have the access to the treatments that they need. So it is you know, there's two parts to it. Absolutely. I believe the Scottish Government has increased from a very low baseline, the number of patients they've been funding for inpatient rehab. But I agree with Anne-Marie that, you know, there should be a step back and an overhaul, a review of the whole treatment system, and you know, look at other countries where it's working and say what could we learn from them? Could we do something different? Because we need to really look for new solutions now. It's not going in the right direction.
15: Our whole system is built around risk aversion and harm reduction, and there's no exit for people to leave that system. The system is incentivized to keep people retained in the system. So if we were to, you know, people and systems respond to incentives. So I think we should be incentivizing, you know, and measuring what helps people get well, you know, what is it, you know, that keeps people sustained in their journey. I think what we measure and how we, you know, we measure outputs, like how many clean needles, how many substitute prescriptions, how many wounds were taken care of. And if we measured how many people had jobs again, lives again, purpose again, family, membership, I think that would change the culture. You know, it's very difficult to help someone rebuild their life in a system that is there to keep them retained in it.
2: Our thanks to Anne-Marie Ward, the CEO of Faces and Voices of Recovery UK, and to Dr. Peter McCann, the medical director of Castle Craig. They were in conversation with my colleague Rahul Tandon. 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
1: Welcome to Outside Source with me, James Reynolds, live from the floor of the BBC's newsroom in central London. Several of the screens in front of me here are showing live pictures from Israel's Ben Gurion Airport in Tel Aviv. That's because in the last few minutes, those passengers who'd been on board the flight, which saw a severe altercation and a dramatic drop in altitude, have now finally arrived back in Israel. Their ordeal had begun earlier in the day when they boarded the direct flight from Dubai to Tel Aviv, still a very unusual direct link between Israel and the wider Middle East. On board that flight, Israel's government says that one of the pilots stabbed the other pilot and then apparently tried to crash the plane. Several people managed to get into the cockpit to disable the assailant. On the program, we'll bring you right up to date with events as they happen. This is Outside Source.
2: BBC News with Neil Nunes. Israel's Prime Minister Benjamin Netanyahu has said that a co-pilot on a flight bound for Tel Aviv stabbed another pilot and appeared to try to crash the plane. The aircraft made an emergency landing in Saudi Arabia. This report from Sebastian Usher.
3: Video of two injured men lying on the floor of a plane with blood spattered around them revealed the aftermath of what has been confirmed as an altercation in the cockpit between the two pilots. During the struggle, the plane plunged thousands of feet. One passenger said he and a crew member broke into the cockpit and subdued the pilot who carried out the stabbing. Another Fly Dubai air crew on board brought the plane down safely. Israeli ministers have called it a terror attack, but that has not been confirmed.
2: The passengers have now arrived in Israel on a repatriation flight. John Donison is in Tel Aviv.
4: Those 100 or so Israeli passengers who were on that flight are now back in Israel. Now, they're going to be obviously briefed, I think, when they come off the plane. It might be quite a while before they come out. We're not sure if they're going to come out in the entrance behind me. There's certainly lots of journalists waiting, but their loved ones, their families, will be waiting here after what must have been an absolutely terrifying ordeal.
2: Medical officials in Gaza City say an Israeli airstrike has hit a bus, killing five people. Al-Shifa Hospital says it received five bodies and 13 people who had been wounded. There's been no comment so far from the Israeli military. Despite the ceasefire, Israel continues to carry out near daily attacks on what it says are Hamas targets. Six men on trial in Paris over the worst ever migrant disaster in the Channel have been found guilty of manslaughter. They were sentenced to between 6 and 10 years in prison. We get the details from Joanna Keane.
5: Almost 5 years ago, on the evening of the 23rd of November, a motorised dinghy left France, but in the middle of the Channel it deflated and started taking on water. One by one, the occupants entered the sea in an attempt to lessen the weight. At least 30 people, including a seven-year-old girl, died. Only two people survived. Now six men have been found guilty of manslaughter and seven others of a range of smuggling offences. One was acquitted. The court said the people smugglers had been driven by greed with utter disregard for human life.
2: A project to build a giant oil refinery on Kenya's coast has been launched by the Nigerian industrialist Aliko Dangote. The $16 billion refinery in Lamu Port will have a daily capacity of 700,000 barrels. It's expected to create about 60,000 jobs and provide 1,000 megawatts of power. The Kenyan president said the refinery was an investment in energy security. World News from the BBC. The head of NATO has said Russia should stop making nuclear threats, adding that the best way to deal with them was to remain calm. Mark Rutte was responding to a Russian letter saying it would be ready to resort to nuclear arms if NATO attempted to cut off Kaliningrad, a Russian exclave on the Baltic. The British Prime Minister Andy Burnham has said his government believes an incident last week at an airbase in England used by US heavy bombers

0: was linked to Iran.
1: There are strong indications that Iran played a part in what happened over the weekend at RAF Fairford. But of course, it remains an ongoing, complex and serious police investigation. And of course, we are working closely with our colleagues in the United States of America. We will say more in due course, but we can confirm our belief that we believe Iran to have played a part.
0: Defending the police's decision to release the five suspects on bail, Mr. Burnham said this had been done under the strictest possible conditions. President Trump had expressed surprise at the move. A U.S. federal appeals court has halted the execution of a woman who was convicted of murder 3 decades ago. The stay was granted an hour before the execution was due to take place. The judges said they wanted to review whether Krista Pike's allegation of sexual abuse and rape as a child were fully considered before she was sentenced. Animal rights activists have criticized Botswana's decision to authorize the killing of 23 elephants for independence celebrations. Meat from the animals is expected to be served at feasts today, marking 6 decades of independence from Britain. One charity, the Elephant Protection Society, warned the killings could undermine conservation efforts. Botswana is home to the world's largest elephant population. BBC News.
2: You're listening to Outside Source live on the BBC World Service. That's the sound live of the arrivals gate at Israel's Ben Gurion Airport in Tel Aviv right now. I'm watching several pictures of the gate. Some of them have shown security officials near security entrances. Others, I saw pictures a few minutes ago of relatives arriving holding balloons. They are there to welcome back the 100 or so Israelis who'd been passengers on board the Dubai to Tel Aviv flight in the morning. And during that flight, one of the pilots, according to the Israeli government, attacked the other pilot in what Israel has described as an apparent effort to try to crash the plane. That assailant was overpowered and the flight made an emergency landing in Saudi Arabia. Those passengers boarded other planes. They are now back in their home country. Let's bring in our global affairs reporter, Sebastian Usher. Seb, I've been looking at various websites who claim to have the full story of what's been going on, but as far as you know, take us through it.
3: Well, this is an incident that began, early-ish in the morning, around 2 hours into. I've done this flight once or twice between Tel Aviv and Dubai since the agreement, the Abraham Accords, and this opened up. It's a populate flight. It's often rammed with Israelis. It takes about 3.5 to 4 hours. The Saudis allowed, this was a big thing at the time, for it to use its airspace. Otherwise, it would take hours and hours and hours. So about 2 hours into about 3.5 hour flight, there was a precipitous plunge by the plane. It's estimated around 20,000 feet in a minute, which is terrifying. And then screams from the cockpit. And now we've had different reports that have come out on videos that have been circulating from inside the plane in the aftermath of what happened while the plane was still in flight, in which the story that we're getting, and we're getting fleshed out more and more, both from the Israeli government, from Fly Dubai itself, is that a major altercation took place in that cockpit between the two pilots. There's a video of two men lying on the ground, bloodied. Many people have seen this. One with an oxygen mask. There's blood spattered behind him. So a seriously violent incident. There's also videos and images of passengers with blood on them. That presumably is when they're either trying to help the pilots, or they're involved in trying to subdue the pilot who is reported to have attacked the other one. Now, the reports in the Israeli media, no names given, but nationalities of those two pilots. We haven't reported that at the moment because we don't have confirmation of that, but some Israeli officials have also put that out. So the response, originally, when we first saw this in the morning, it was reported that there'd been an alert that there was a hijack of this plane. Then, not long after that, it was reported it had safely landed. It's since then that the details have emerged with these videos that a very serious incident happened on board. Fly Dubai, as I say, has confirmed that this altercation took place between the pilots. It's confirmed that there was another crew on board in flight that took over the controls and was able to land the plane safely. But it has called for there to be no speculation about the motives, which are as yet unknown while the investigation goes underway. Obviously, that hasn't been followed in Israel by the government. Several Israeli ministers have already, as I said, called it a terrorist attack. The Israeli Prime Minister Benjamin Netanyahu has all but said that in a statement, saying that it appears that the pilot who staged the attack was trying to crash the plane. So this is a major, major incident. The Israeli passengers, as I say, this is mainly a route that's taken by Israelis rather than anybody else, have been hailed as heroes in Israel. The president, Isaac Herzog, has said, you know, it's a miracle that they survived, and has praised their heroism. When we've been hearing these stories, as I say, but the passengers were involved, a bit like 9/11, and already at least one passenger has been quoted as saying that it's like their 9/11, an Israeli 9/11, in subduing the pilot who was involved in the altercation. But the motives of that pilot, the nationality, for now, we're not sure of.
4: It's fascinating you've done that route, and I would imagine the security on a rare link between Israel and the greater Middle East is extremely high for passengers. But has the airline itself explained what kind of security the pilots themselves would have had to get through if, as it turns out, one may have been armed with something to stab the other pilot with?
3: Oh, I mean, Fly Dubai hasn't made any statement about that so far. I mean, you know, Israel, as you can imagine, is extremely stringent, probably more than anywhere else. You've experienced this flying in, flying out as a passenger, and that will apply to the cabin crew, the air crew as well. What doesn't quite make sense at the moment is the nationality that's being quoted in the Israeli media doesn't sound like that, because that's a nationality that hasn't come to a peace agreement with Israel, whether that could be the case. So there is speculation that pilot may have had dual nationality. I mean, one can only imagine that there was very strong vetting of this. As far as security is concerned, from what I remember, the security, which is already, you know, heightened at Israel's main airport, Ben Gurion, I don't remember as being that much more intense for this flight. I mean, the UAE is seen as a very friendly country by Israel. Even before it signed up to the Abraham Accords, it was sort of being seen that way. I don't think it's a route where Israelis, from what I've seen and experienced, feel particularly uncomfortable taking it. And it's been going now since 2020. So that's almost 6 years. And as I say, I don't know how often it goes, but I think it's pretty regular. There's an awful lot of business that Israelis do in in Dubai and elsewhere in the UAE. And of course, Dubai is, as it is for everyone else in the world, a major tourist destination. So Israelis are going for that as well.
4: Seb Usher, thank you so much for joining us. And just to bring everyone up to date, I can see pictures of a number of Israelis waving Israeli flags in Ben Gurion Airport, celebrating the return of those passengers who'd been on board the Dubai-Tel Aviv flight. This is Outside Source from the BBC World Service. We want to stay in the Middle East because the last British and American troops have left Iraq after a military presence of more than a decade in the country. Indeed, 2003 was the original US-led invasion to topple Saddam Hussein. Like many people in this newsroom, I did several deployments myself to Iraq and spent some time with UK and US forces. The exit of the remaining UK military personnel, around 100 from Erbil in the northern Kurdistan region, was coordinated over recent weeks with US forces, who also departed earlier in the day. It follows an agreement between the US and the Iraqi government signed 2 years ago to withdraw foreign troops by the end of this month. Let's get more on this with BBC Arabic's special correspondent Firas Kilani. What steps, Firas, have led to this moment? How significant is it?
5: I think it's more symbolic than import. Yeah, the importance of it is really not that much, because as we know, I think less than 1,500 personnel were still in Iraq in the last year. Those are the majority of them were from the U.S. And very few from other countries, including the UK. But as we know, this is not the first withdrawal. The whole troops, including the British and the US troops, withdrew from Iraq in 2011. And at that time, only it takes 2 years and a half before the so-called Islamic State managed to take over almost a third of the country, and the Iraqi government requests the coalition, the U.S. and other parties to come back to fight against ISIS again. So it is actually now symbolic, because as we know, the Islamic State were defeated years ago, and the main reason why these troops stayed in the country, mainly to train and to provide advisory and maybe to fight against the Shia militias backed by Iran, more than to fight against the main reason why they went to the country in 2014 to fight against ISIS.
4: And are Iraqi forces going to take on those militias funded by Iran?
5: It is difficult to say, because the new Iraqi Prime Minister Ali Al-Zaidi, in his last trip to New York a few days ago, he presented a new plan. It was planned to take over all the weapons, to disarm the militias by today. But he came with a new plan, because some of the most important, most powerful militias, we are talking about three militias, still refused to hand over its weapons to the government. And he came with a new plan to give him some to ask the U.S. administration to give him some time until next June. And we don't know, honestly, if these three militias will accept the plan or not. They're still saying that they refuse to hand over the weapons.
4: Firas Kilani from BBC Arabic, many thanks for joining us. Well, we wanted to hear from Iraqis themselves today to get a sense of what the mood is like in the country. This isn't the first time that US troops have left the country. As Firas was explaining, they left more than a decade ago, only to return as the fight against ISIS intensified in the Middle East. Joining me now is Binar in Erbil, the semi-autonomous region in northern Iraq. He's a security and political expert from the London Dialogue think tank. And also with us is freelance journalist Walid in Baghdad. Thank you so much to both of you. Binar in Erbil, this was a moment marked more than a decade ago. Now it is a second moment in which the US has left Iraq. Is this the permanent exit?
6: Yeah, thanks, James. Thanks for having me. I think this is undoubtedly a significant moment for Iraq. After more than a decade of international coalition missions against ISIS, the country is now entering a new phase in which it seems to be assuming a greater responsibility for its own security. But I think the timing here is really important to focus on, because the withdrawal is not just happening in a stable Middle East. It's happening at the moment of extraordinary regional turbulences happening all across the Middle East. We have an ongoing and still unresolved conflict between United States and Iran. We have continuing hostilities of the Houthis and activities in Yemen. There is instabilities in southern Lebanon, and wider tensions that have already spilled over across the borders. So Iraq is geographically and politically at the center of these many political and security fault lines. It has relationship with both Washington, it has relationship with Tehran, while at the same time there are powerful military, paramilitary, armed groups inside the country with close ties to Iran. So the concern is not simply why the Iraqi forces can deal with the remnants of ISIS at the moment. This is much bigger question is why the Iraq can prevent itself from becoming an arena of wider regional confrontation. So Iraq is certainly in much stronger security position compared to 2014. ISIS no longer control territories. Iraqi security forces have significantly greater capabilities and abilities. And ultimately, every sovereign country should be able to take responsibility for its own security. But it's unclear with this timing, and it's unclear how the situation is going to unfold in the upcoming days and months.
4: And Walid in Baghdad, when I used to visit Baghdad, there were blast walls everywhere. There were security checkpoints. There were US soldiers. It was often a very terrifying place, most terrifying for those who lived there. Now that US troops have gone from all parts of the country, what is life like?
5: First of all, thank you for having me. I think you are talking about years ago, many years ago, about your visit to Iraq. Now, there is no blast wall everywhere in Baghdad, as it was. There is no checkpoints everywhere in Baghdad, as it was. But let's say that is Iraq now is in a better situation than 10 years ago? Of course, yes. But let's say that what about the future? Now, with the walkout, with the walking out of U.S. forces, whether Iraqi government, Iraqi military, Iraqi security forces are able to face the coming challenges, this is the question that it would be very difficult to answer about it in this time. There is no doubt that the capabilities of Iraqi security forces now is much better than before. If we talk about 2014, of what happened at that time when ISIL entered Iraq and controlled about 30 or more than 30% of the Iraqi territory, I believe the Iraqi security now is in a very good situation to face such challenges. But whether they are in a good position to face any challenge may happen in the future, this is the question. Iraqi military and security forces still need a lot regarding equipment, regarding weapon. And that's what exactly the Kurdish, Iraqi Kurdish leader, Masoud Barzani, talked about 2 days ago when he expressed about worry and concern about what may happen in Iraq. The Kurdish leader, he said, he described the walking out of U.S. forces from Iraq is not a good event or a good gesture for Iraqis. This is his point of view. Some people may agree with him, some may not. But in all cases, there is no doubt that what happened today, the walking out of U.S. forces from Iraq, put Iraqi security before their responsibilities, before the huge challenges they may face in the future. If we talk about the security and stability of Iraq, we should also take into consideration what is going on in the region. The war is not far from Iraq, in Gulf, in Strait of Hormuz. All these details put a huge responsibility before the Iraqi authority, the Iraqi security, to face the challenges, the coming challenges, maybe in near future, not in far future. The question is whether Iraqi security forces are able to face these challenges. Yeah. I believe it is very difficult to answer this question at this moment.
4: And at the heart of those security challenges are the Iraqi central government's ability to tackle those militias from the Shia community, which have been funded by Iran. Binar in Erbil, you're in northern Iraq, an area which in decades past had been grateful for Western intervention against Saddam Hussein. What is the view of those in Erbil towards the United States and towards, in practical terms, those soldiers who'd been in Iraq?
6: Yeah, I think undoubtedly and very frankly, the Kurdish people view and point of view is maybe different from someone in the south
4: of course,
6: or central
4: yes.
6: Iraq. And it is because of the 2003 U.S. intervention and 1991 Safe Haven Act of UK and United States, where the Kurds could breathe of some freedom and some achievement that they could achieve from this. Because under the dictatorship of Saddam Hussein of 40 years, the Kurds were massacred in several campaigns and killed, and there was no freedom for the Kurds. So the Kurdish people seems to be quite sad about this withdrawal, and they consider it a very risky situation. We are now again, it feels like we are now again back in the 2011, where the situation were just like this, and the narrative were the same, where the Iraqi security apparatus officials and politicians were saying we are capable and blah blah, but then ISIS came in few days the second biggest city in Iraq fell down. So it's really worrying for the Kurds, especially for that. And also, you mentioned about the armed groups in Iraq and also the hegemonic influence of Iran inside Iraq. So the situation is quite fragile, and the Kurds are worried about this.
4: And as you were explaining, Binar, there are different parts of Iraq which will have completely different experiences with U.S. soldiers over the years. The variously positive experiences you talk about in the north of Iraq will not be reflected elsewhere. And Waleed, in Baghdad, when you speak to people you know in the capital, what are their thoughts about U.S. soldiers themselves and soldiers from other countries who spent so many years, sometimes at the invitation of the Iraqi government, but previously to take down the Iraqi government in 2003?
7: Point of views regarding this issue. You can't reach to a mutual point of view among Iraqis of the previous presence of U.S. forces or the current walking out of the U.S. forces from Iraq. But I can say that with all these point of views, there is a real concern of what may happen in the future. Yeah, some are optimistic that Iraqi forces may be able to face the challenges, but some are not. Again, I'm saying what the Kurdish leader, Masoud Barzani, talked about 2 days ago when he expressed about his concern of the walking out of the U.S. forces. It is something many people here in Iraq are having the same point of view that the Kurdish leader, Masoud Barzani, talked about. And here in Baghdad, many people also the concern of what may happen in Baghdad. But let's say something very important here in this, and while we are talking about what is going on now in Baghdad. Today, Iraqi Prime Minister, he said that the mutual or the coming relation with U.S., with other countries who formed the coalition forces will continue. But the kind of relation, the future relation will be conducted directly between Iraq and the countries that form the international coalition, including security and military relation. This means that this may give a little bit sort of optimistic for those people who express their concern of what may happen in the future. The relation will continue. This means that this may give a hope to Iraqis that anything may happen, the U.S. forces, U.S. administration, other countries will be ready to help Iraq. But of course, this will be a matter of, again, in the future. No one knows exactly what may happen in the future. But again, I'm saying that it is very difficult to reach to a mutual and one common point of view regarding all Iraqis if you talk to them about what happened today. Some are optimistic, some are pessimistic. Again, the military, the security challenge is the main one, taking into consideration other challenges, economic challenges. Iraqi government is facing a huge challenge regarding economy. Taking into consideration another point of view, what you call it militia, I'm calling it armed groups. What will happen regarding this issue between the Iraqi government and those groups? Yeah, there is some sort of a deal made between the two parties. This deal saying that all armed groups should hand over their weapons by 30 of June next year. If this will happen, if this promise will be on the ground, it is very difficult to say yes or to say no.
4: I see.
7: Any point of view regarding what may happen in the future in Iraq, taking into consideration what happened today, the walking out of U.S. forces, it is very difficult now to say what may happen in Iraq.
4: Waleed in Baghdad and Binar in Erbil, to you both, many thanks for joining us. Do stay with us here on Outside Source, live on the BBC World Service.
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0: BBC News with Neil Nunes. Israel's Prime Minister Benjamin Netanyahu has said one pilot on a flight bound for Tel Aviv stabbed the other pilot and appeared to try to crash the plane. The aircraft made an emergency landing in Saudi Arabia. The airline Fly Dubai has confirmed that an altercation took place on the flight deck, but says the motives aren't yet known. The passengers have now landed in Israel. Six men on trial in Paris over the worst ever migrant disaster in the Channel have been found guilty of manslaughter. At least 30 people, including a 7-year-old girl, died 5 years ago when their overloaded dinghy deflated as it crossed from France to Britain. A project to build a giant oil refinery on Kenya's coast has been launched by the Nigerian industrialist Aliko Dangote. The refinery in Lamu Port aims to help end Africa's reliance on imports of refined fuels. Britain's Prime Minister has said his government believes an incident last weekend at an airbase used by US heavy bombers was linked to Iran. Defending the police decision to release the five suspects on bail, and Burnham said this had been done under the strictest conditions. A U.S. federal appeals court has halted the execution of a woman an hour before it was due to happen. Krista Pike was convicted of murder 3 decades ago. The judges said they needed more time to consider arguments. Turkey's Justice Ministry says it's shut down the website and social media accounts of T24, an independent digital news website. The authorities accused it of spreading what they called LGBT propaganda. And Singapore, which is struggling to boost its low fertility rate, has set up a matchmaking service for government workers. BBC World News.
4: You're listening to Outside Source live on the BBC World Service. We pick up coverage of one of our main stories today, the fact that a flight aircraft, from Dubai to Tel Aviv had to be diverted to Saudi Arabia. Israel's government says this was because one of the pilots in the cockpit attacked one of the other with the apparent intention of crashing the aircraft. Well, those passengers, most of them Israelis who'd been diverted to Saudi Arabia, have just landed back in their home country in Tel Aviv, and we've been seeing pictures of them at Ben Gurion Airport arriving to the celebration of their relatives. The sound of happy singing at Ben Gurion Airport as those relatives are relieved that after a day of odyssey, those passengers who set off earlier in the day from Dubai are now back at home. A number of journalists in this newsroom have been working on this story, collating all of the data, of the video, of the audio, which has been coming in, trying to piece together minute by minute the story of what happened on board that Fly Dubai flight. Manish Pandey has been editing our BBC webpage, which has been a source of information for me over the last hour and a half on the programme. Take us through the latest latest lines you have.
12: So for now, we've been looking at the passengers who've been returning and been coming to Tel Aviv. So on our live page, we've just actually spoken to a paramedic who greeted the passengers off the plane and says only a few people have minor injuries, that they're emotional, but most are unharmed. So we've been tracking that over the past hour and a half, that return flight back to Tel Aviv.
4: Do we yet have an idea of the sequence of events on board that flight?
12: So what we do know is that the flight, which was bound for Tel Aviv, dropped extremely rapidly, just over 2 hours after takeoff from Dubai, and that's according to flight tracking data. In less than 2 minutes, it descended more than 17,000 feet. Then, about 10 minutes later, an emergency signal was issued from the plane, and the data that we have and that we've seen shows that there were significant fluctuations in altitude for the rest of the flight as it was diverted to Saudi Arabia.
4: Israel's government has spoken. The Prime Minister has led the statements. What's been said?
12: So we waited a little while for a statement from Benjamin Netanyahu, but he said one of the pilots stabbed the other pilot and, in his words, apparently tried to crash the plane with the passengers on board. He also said that the pilot who launched that attack has been arrested and is being questioned by authorities in Saudi Arabia. Israel's defense minister has said that the incident was, quote, an attempted jihadist terror attack, though Fly Dubai, the operator, they say the underlying reasons and motives behind what's happened are unknown and currently subject to investigation.
4: I can see one of your colleagues next to us editing the pictures which have come in the last few seconds of the celebrations in Ben Gurion Airport. What have passengers been saying throughout the day?
12: We've been hearing a lot from both passengers and their relatives. Some have told us that there were terrible screams throughout the plane before 3 to 5 people burst into the cockpit to subdue the attacker. Another passenger said they took control of the flight from an assailant with a knife, and two other pilots sitting at the back reportedly came forward to help land the plane. So there's been a lot from people who were on the plane and being sent to us.
4: Manish Pandey from the BBC's live page, thank you so much for joining us. Well, I'm going to head back towards our desk now, just a few banks of desks away from the live page, to carry a story that's caught the attention of a lot of the journalists in the newsroom. In the United States, a U.S. federal appeals court has halted the execution of a woman who was convicted of murder 3 decades ago. The stay was granted an hour before the execution had been due to take place. Let's bring in our U.S. correspondent, Neda Torfik. Tell us about this stay, please.
13: Yeah, well, you know, James, you quite literally had journalists ready to go into to witness the execution of Krista Pike. It was just an hour before that happened when this ruling by a U.S. federal appeals court dropped. And that ruling essentially said that the court would halt the execution for now, put it on hold, until they could decide the merits of the case. Now, remember, Krista Pike, who was just 18 years old when she was convicted of murdering and torturing her schoolmate Colleen Slemmer, that she has been fighting through the courts for decades now. So it was interesting to see that this succeeded, that the court decided to pick up her claim. And that claim is that in her original state case, that proper evidence of her childhood sexual abuse, the history of trauma, was never presented to the jury. And she's saying that now, that even though that was rejected by federal courts who all decided that she did have proper legal representation, that now that the state in August has acknowledged that she was sexually abused as a child, that that now changes things, that changes how the court, the case played out. And so the district judges agreeing to hear this argument and make a ruling before the execution can move forward. What's interesting, though, is that Tennessee's attorney general is going to the Supreme Court to try to overrule this stay that was issued, you know, saying that there's nothing new here in her arguments.
4: And what has reaction, if any, has there been from, I wonder if it's right for me to call it either side of this case, those who want to see an execution take place and those who do not?
13: Well, I mean, there are really two sides. I know, as you say, it is odd, but you know, outside of where she was due to be executed. You had, for example, some members of, she is a Buddhist now, you know, she is somebody who suffered from bipolar and PTSD, but her lawyers say that she's got B and she's seeing, you know, a wellness advisor. And so some of the kind of fellow people who practice with her were outside and kind of cheering this decision by the district court. But others who turned up, and I should note that the mother of the victim, you know, Colleen Slemberg, her mother wants the sex, saying her daughter can finally does. And so like-minded people who want this execution have also turned up there, and they are saying that this is just going to put the family through more waiting and more pain, and have really spoken about the grisly nature of this. You know, Krista Pike, she accused Colleen Slemmer of trying to steal her boyfriend, but she was tortured. Before she was killed, a piece of her skull was even removed, and Krista Pike kind of showed it around school. So the nature of this is quite horrendous, James.
4: Neda Torfik, doing a great job of speaking above the background noise there. Thank you so much. This is Outside Source, live from our newsroom here in central London. Time to have the sports news with Maz Faruqi.
14: James, thank you. The Swiss Football Association has become the latest football federation to withdraw its support for the FIFA president Gianni Infantino as he seeks re-election in March. In a statement, the FA said they cannot justify continuing to support his candidacy, pointing to fundamental questions they have about his leadership and about transparency at the top of world football's governing body. The Court of Arbitration for Sport has confirmed that the Senegalese Football Federation's appeal against CAF's decision to award the Africa Cup of Nations title to Morocco will be heard on Thursday, the 8th of October, behind closed doors. No time frame has been given on when their decision will then be announced, although CAS has confirmed it will not be on the day of the meeting. The holders Barcelona and the 2025 winners Arsenal are amongst the teams in action today in the second round of league phase games in the Women's European Champions League. Both those teams kick off in the next 10 minutes or so. Barcelona play at Roma, whilst Arsenal are at Paris FC. The record eight-time European champions OL Lyonnais then play Chelsea later in one of the fixtures of the round, with Sonia Bonpastor managing against the French champions, where she won European titles both as a player and then as a manager. And India are on the cusp of winning a remarkable one-day international against West Indies, despite the tourists posting a total of 405 for 7 from their innings, the largest in their history. Three Windies players hit centuries, but India skipper Shubman Gill has led his side from the front with a double century of just 117 balls.
4: Thanks so much to Maz with the sport. We're going to stay with the world of football now, because the Premier League have confirmed that Manchester City are guilty of all of the charges related to breaches of financial rules. They say that Manchester City arranged what they just call sham contracts with a number of commercial partners as part of a scheme to disguise secret funding, which was worth more than $1 billion over several years. Manchester City continues to deny wrongdoing and has until Friday to submit its appeal. A little earlier, I was joined by three people working in football media across the world. Jerry Arvino is a Premier League coverage host and football podcast host in Indonesia. Felipe Lobo is an international football reporter for the Meio Campo and Sport Insider publications in Sao Paulo, Brazil. We were also joined by football finance expert here in the UK, Kieran Maguire, who began our discussion by describing the Premier League's guilty verdict against Manchester City.
15: If you take a look at the document in detail, it makes references to Manchester City witnesses giving false evidence, making statements that were untrue and dishonest, and it was one of the most damning sets of conversation about an individual or set of individuals that I've seen since getting involved in the broader finances. So they are very damning comments. They are very harshly worded comments as well, because normally in these reports, the authors tend to row back in terms of the level of criticism. This is as damning as it really gets. To accuse people of giving false evidence is very serious.
4: Jerry, how's it being seen in Indonesia?
16: Yeah, in Indonesia, the reactions are massive. I mean, so many content creators and the social media was very up for this, because it's been so long since the first time the case is blowing, maybe around 3 years, I guess. But this time is different, and you know, because there's no a club's matches, international break, so many people have their attention on this fully. That's why it became massive.
4: And Felipe, firstly, how big are Manchester City in Sao Paulo, where you are?
17: Hello, it's a pleasure to be here. Mm. And Premier League is huge in Brazil as a whole, and Premier League is very much followed by Brazilian football supporters. Even those the one that didn't choose a team to support. So Manchester City has a support base here in Brazil, but a lot of supporters and people that want to watch Premier League matches felt that it took too long to Premier League to issue this verdict, and the mood here is, oh, finally they did something, right?
4: Yeah.
17: And that's the sentiment I would sum up here.
4: And Kieran, for years, really since 2012, Manchester City has dominated the landscape of the English Premier League. When we look back on those years now, was it a mirage?
18: I think it certainly can be deemed to be tainted, because it appears that Manchester City owners have put in over $1 billion into the club, which otherwise would not have been the case. And with that $1 billion, the club has managed to recruit managers, sign players, pay wages, and achieve success on the pitch that you wouldn't have been able to achieve with a much lower budget. So I think the success of the players and the coach will be tainted in the eyes of Manchester City's critics. At the same time, from the point of view of the fans, you cannot take away the moments which led to Sergio Aguero's goal, which will forever be etched in the minds of Manchester City fans. But as soon as you say to somebody else that you are a Manchester City fan, you know that you're going to be on the defensive, because there will be accusations of that the achievements were on the basis of inappropriate behaviour.
4: Do stay with us, all three of you. We want to hear from some Manchester City fans around the world, beginning with Rachel in Manchester itself.
19: It's like the seven stages of grief, I guess. It's sort of the shock and denial and then the siege mentality. I'm probably clutching at straws a little bit here. The clubs seem like they're still going to come out fighting, and if that's what they're doing, then you have to still believe in your club. I think we've all been blindsided by it as fans, because the level of spending both on and off the pitch over the last few years has made me maybe naively believe that we were going to be found innocent of all charges. Again, I'm trying to remain quite level-headed in all the hysteria, but it's difficult because it's becoming very clear what the ramifications are. And already, you know, I'm hearing stories about fans in their city shirts walking through the centre of town and being spat on and being called cheats across the road and all this. It's just, you know, it's already, it feels like, regardless of what any kind of appeal outcome might bring, it feels like we've already been tarnished with this cheating brush now. So, yeah, it's never boring to point and say.
20: Hey, my name is Ashley, a Man City fan from South Africa. Obviously, I am not feeling very good at the moment. I felt like I was in denial when I first heard about it on Friday. And of course, a part of me wants to trust my club. And if they say that they're innocent and that there's irrefutable evidence, then please, can we see it? Because what we're experiencing now as fans and anyone close to the club, really, that didn't have any part in this decision making, we do have a lot of questions. And I'll admit, I feel a bit like confused and betrayed in some way. And I'm still holding out hope that if they say they're innocent, I'm going to trust them till the very end. But where there's smoke, there's fire. And I'm also the kind of person that would really like to see the evidence here. If you say you're innocent, then please, please prove it, because right now there's some deep, deep deep cognitive dissonance happening within a lot of us. And of course, we don't want to see this for our club. And right now, it's very difficult to even picture a future because we've never seen anything like this before. So how do we know what the punishment is going to be? But if we are guilty and we are found to be guilty after all of this, actions have consequences.
2: Fascinating to hear those two fans still wrestling with the findings of that investigation, with the Manchester City's continued insistence that it has done nothing wrong. And Jerry, in Indonesia, will fans turn away from Manchester City in Indonesia, or will they stay Manchester City fans? Because they're an amazing team to look at, with you've got Haaland, you've got some of the world's most famous players there.
16: So many Man City fans here maybe still in denial of the situation because they got punished by what their clubs did. The club is still looking for their Wonderwall to the champagne supernova in the sky. And then it's hard to fathom. It's so hard to believe that your club betrays you. So yeah, they're still in denial. If there are, you know, five stages of grieving, maybe they're in denial phase.
2: Interesting, you mentioned Wonderwall there. Noel Gallagher, the main member of Oasis, has said he continues to support Manchester City. And Felipe, how will this change the way you will watch the Premier League now?
17: I think it is inevitable to look different to Premier League in some way, but I think a lot of fans here in Brazil, supporters, Manchester City supporters, are looking at it, trying to find some technicality like they did in the UEFA case. But I think it is inevitable to look Premier League different. But not in a very bad way, because I think the weight of the punishment will design how we will look to the Premier League now, for now on. If the punishment is too mild or too low, maybe people will see different. But if it is harsh enough, and that is a very difficult position to be in, how harsh and what is harsh enough, but the punishment, if we it is harsh enough, I think people will see it as a building block to a new Premier League with more sustainable and more reliable too.
2: And in terms of punishments, Kieran Maguire, looking at other leagues around the world, there were relegations in the Italian league. There have been points deductions here in England. What kind of range of sanctions might be on offer to Manchester City? I say offer, that's the wrong word, might be forced upon Manchester City.
15: Well, the commission that's reviewed the evidence, it has an unlimited palette of punishments which are available. So therefore, if it's going to be a points deduction, it has to be a significant one, a financial penalty. For somebody with the wealth of the owner, it would not be sufficient, I think, for anybody in football. We have seen in Scottish football clubs being demoted. Rangers were demoted three divisions in Scottish football over a decade ago. So everything is on the table. I think it really now depends upon by how much have Manchester City breached the rules. And, you know, if we're looking at $1 billion, then surely the punishment has to fit the crime.
2: In some sports which have had instances of actual doping, be it cycling, be it athletics, now fans look at who wins and they can never quite trust their eyes with wondering, was that really done for real? Are we going to face that in the Premier League, where people will watch amazing goals, amazing teams, but at the back of everyone's mind now, they'll think, well, is it really real?
15: Potentially. I think you... But ultimately, football is all in the moment. You know, we've seen just how much of a distortion and distraction that VAR gives to football, and there you're having to wait a few minutes. The trouble with financial rules and their investigation is that it takes months, and in this case, years and years, to reach a verdict. So I think the immediacy of the joy of football will be such that
18: fans will just focus on what they're seeing on the pitch. That's why we go there, to escape the drudgery of life, the entertainment and the joy it brings.
4: And we find that the problems of life are on the football field as well. Are there any immediate rule changes, Kieran, given that you study football and finance, that are being spoken about to prevent any further problems in the future?
18: I don't think anything can be done, because if it's fraud involving collusion of individuals with the aim and objective of hiding the truth from the investigatory authorities, then, as we've seen in with fraud in other industries, if it's done correctly, then it's never found out. You know, there could be similar clubs doing similar offences, which we're simply not aware of. And it has to be remembered, neither the Premier League nor UEFA, this isn't their story. This is all down to a computer hacker finding out inflammatory content by hacking into Manchester City's email system.
4: Our thanks to Kieran Maguire, to Felipe Lobo and to Jerry Arvino. This is Outside Source on the BBC World Service. To the United States now. Six Flags Magic Mountain, an amusement park in California, has announced that it will permanently close a popular roller coaster after more than 100 riders alleged that they had suffered brain injuries. Six Flags said that the ride had passed a range of safety tests, but that it had decided to retire the ride because it was the right thing to do. Our correspondent Shaima Khalil has been covering the story, and Shaima is currently in New York. Shaima, what do the lawsuits allege?
1: Well, the main allegation, James, is that a number of riders have suffered brain injuries because of the X2 ride. In some cases, lawyers have mentioned some needing emergency brain surgery. You mentioned the 100 riders alleging brain injuries, but one law firm bringing several cases against the park said it was contacted by over 400 people about broader injuries they say is connected to the ride. And while the lawyers have said, look, their clients welcome the closure, it has come too late for some of them. This has been going on for a while. We know of one family of a 22-year-old who died after riding the X2 about 2 years ago, and they had just only settled a wrongful death case with the park only in August. So it has been going on for a while, these troubles with that very popular ride.
4: Tell us a bit about how Six Flags, the company, has responded.
1: Look, essentially, they said they recognize that trust in that particular ride, popular as it is among riders, that the rider or the customer trust has just been dented, it's been affected, and that they've taken that very seriously. They did reiterate, look, this is a very popular ride, it has passed a range of safety tests, but permanently closing, as you said, was the right thing to do. I would say, though, that we're talking about permanently closing that ride. It had been under investigation since July, so it's been closed since July after reports of two riders suffering brain hemorrhages. So the California safety regulatory officials have been investigating that, and that has been ongoing since July.
4: Tell us a bit about what the roller coaster actually looked like and the kind of twists and turns that will now be the subject of the allegations in court.
1: Yeah, I don't know if you're a roller coaster enthusiast.
4: Not for a while.
1: I would like to see you on one.
4: Yeah, thank you so much.
1: I used to be, and at 47, I've retired. But in my heyday, that would have been my gold standard. But you only have to look at social media. You only have to look at YouTube. People filming themselves as they're sitting on those seats that rotate 360 degrees, that being pulled backwards in that beginning of the ride, and then cut into the money shot of them plunging down headfirst in that really, really steep, steep plunge. And it is very, very popular. It is the main attraction of this park. It has long, long queues, people waiting hours sometimes to get on. I've been told by some people that it's really fun. The park says that 16 million people have ridden since the X2 was relaunched in 2008. So yes, it's very popular. Yes, it's a real adrenaline rush, and it's a real favorite among enthusiasts. But unfortunately, if you look at what the lawyers are saying of some clients, they had gone in for a thrill, but they've suffered catastrophic brain injuries, and these are the things that are still ongoing that have led to the permanent closure.
4: Our U.S. Affairs correspondent, Shaima Khalil, many thanks for joining us. Well, before we go, we want to bring you right up to date with events in Israel. We continue to monitor the pictures and the sounds from Israel's Ben Gurion Airport in Tel Aviv, where passengers from the Fly Dubai flight have finally made it to their home country. They began the day in Dubai. That flight was then subject to an attack, apparently by one of the co-pilots on the pilot. Israel says that co-pilot had been hoping to crash the plane. The plane landed in Saudi Arabia. The passengers got onto another plane, and they now have arrived back in their home country to the elation of those who followed their odyssey throughout the day. This has been BBC Outside Source, live from the BBC World Service.
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0: restrictions that African creators faced, he decided to become a teabag.
1: You put an egg in hot water, the hot water hardens the egg. You put a carrot in hot water softens the carrot. You put a teabag in hot water, the teabag changes the hot water. And it's in my early 20s that I decided that I would just change the reality of what African children or African creators are facing when it comes to doing the kind of thing I wanted to do.
0: Creating the platform Kugali Media to spotlight stories rooted in the continent, Tolu and his friends would disrupt an industry, take on a giant, and make history in the process.
1: And he said, we're going to kick Disney's ass in Africa. I just know that's going to happen.
0: Tolu's story is after the news.
2: BBC News with Neil Nunes. Israel's Prime Minister Benjamin Netanyahu has praised the courage of passengers and crew of an Israel-bound plane that was forced to land in Saudi Arabia after a violent altercation on the flight deck. The passengers, most of whom were Israeli, have now arrived in Tel Aviv on a repatriation flight. From Ben-Gurion Airport, here's John Donison.
3: Essentially, what the Israeli government is saying, this was a hijacking of the plane, not by a passenger, but by a pilot. So Prime Minister Netanyahu gave a video statement earlier in which he said one of the pilots was apparently trying to deliberately crash the plane and that there was a fight with the co-pilot or the other pilot on board. One of them ended up getting stabbed. Now, some other Israeli ministers have been speaking more forthrightly. We had the National Security Minister, Itamar Ben-Gvir. He called this a terrorist attack.
2: Six men on trial in Paris over the worst ever migrant disaster in the Channel have been sentenced to between 6 and 10 years in prison. At least 30 people died in the disaster. Hugh Schofield is in Paris.
4: It was established in the three-week trial that two networks, one Iraqi Kurd and one Afghan, cooperated in organising the trip. But as the prosecution showed, the boat they put the migrants in was not fit for navigation at sea. It was overloaded and had inadequate life jackets. Halfway across the channel, the boat began to sink. Distress calls were made to both the French and British coast guards, but by morning, the water was full of bodies. Only two migrants survived.
2: A project to build a giant oil refinery on Kenya's coast has been launched by the Nigerian industrialist Aliko Dangote. The $16 billion refinery in Lamu Port will have a daily capacity of 700,000 barrels. Here's the BBC's Nkechi Obonna in Nairobi.
5: It is significant for the whole East African region because what that means is that crude oil that is sourced from Tanzania, sourced from South Sudan, which is the biggest producer in the region, will be refined within a 500-kilometer radius. Nigeria is a huge oil producer, but because of the lack of local refineries, it had a huge dependence on imported fuel for local needs, to run machineries, to run businesses, and all of that.
2: Britain's Prime Minister has said that his government believes an incident last weekend at an airbase used by US heavy bombers was linked to Iran. And Burnham told the BBC there were strong indications that Iran had played a part in what happened, but that it was an ongoing, complex and serious police investigation. World News from the BBC. The British security service MI5 says more than 100 academics linked to UK institutions have been unwittingly helping Chinese spies. It says the researchers have contributed to projects funded by a front company working for Beijing. In a rare public alert, MI5 has warned university staff to cut ties with the China General Technology Research Institute or face criminal charges. A U.S. federal appeals court has halted the execution of a woman who was convicted of murder 3 decades ago. The stay was granted an hour before the execution was due to take place. The judges said they wanted to review whether Krista Pike's allegations of sexual abuse and rape as a child were fully considered before she was sentenced to death. Turkey's Justice Ministry says it's shut down the website and social media accounts of T24, a popular independent digital news website. The authorities accused the outlet of spreading what they called LGBT propaganda. The move comes several weeks after a major

0: crackdown on the LGBT community. Singapore, which is struggling to boost its low fertility rate, has set up a matchmaking service for government workers. First Date is open to staff aged between 21 and 35. More from Rory Gallimore.
1: Romance doesn't traditionally start with state intervention, but Singapore hopes First Date might change that. New users of this trial service can sign in using the National Digital Identity System, answer a survey about their values and interests, and an algorithm matches them with one civil servant at a time. It describes itself as a solution to swipe fatigue, the mental exhaustion of endlessly browsing regular dating apps. The true motivation behind this idea is perhaps revealed by its age limit of 35. The government wants young couples to have more babies.
0: BBC News.
2: Hello, wherever in the world you're listening from, this is Outlook from the BBC World Service. I'm Tommy Dixon. If you've heard our programmes this week, you'd know I'm in Nigeria, the cities of Lagos and Abuja to be exact, where I've spoken to the campaigner Aisha Yusuf and the musical father and daughter Chaik and Didi. I hope you've enjoyed listening to their stories whilst we chatted and laughed away, and I can't wait to hear what you think. You can send in your thoughts to our email, outlook@bbc.com, or you can carry on the conversation on WhatsApp with a text or voice note. Our number is +44 330 678 2707. Now, we're back in Lagos, where I'm bringing you another set of action-packed stories. And speaking of action, get your popcorn ready because we're heading to the movies. Today's guests are no strangers to the big screen. We'll be hearing from a martial artist called Tough Bone, whose childhood struggles with speech led him to find expression through movement. The all-action man is now a daredevil stuntman who's helping transform safety on Nollywood film sets. But first, we're speaking to a movie maker and proud teabag. Yes, you've heard that right. And I promise it'll make sense in a little bit. Tolu Olofeyeku is the president of Pan-African company Kugali Media. Together with his friends and co-founders, Fikayo and Hamid, they use comics, animation and more to tell stories rooted in the continent. In 2019, the crew made headlines around the world after taking on an industry giant and made history when their film Iwaju became Disney's first series set in Nigeria. It all started with their love of animation.
3: I think I was born a geek. I've always, as long as I can remember, I've loved comic books, animation, video games. And as a child, when you're 5, 6, 7, 8, 9, it's cool. But when you get to 12, 13, 14, and you still love those things, people think you're weird.
2: Can you tell me about some of the specific comic books, video games, and animation that you were interested in at that time?
3: So at that time, I actually went to school with my co-founder, Fikayo.
2: Okay.
3: And both of us were huge fans of Dragon Ball Z and Digimon.
2: Dragon Ball Z is a very popular Japanese anime.
3: Yes. I think Dragon Ball Z was a bit more acceptable, but Digimon is for younger kids. But I still loved it, and Fikayo loved it, and we would be talking about it in school, and I really remember people would literally call us Digimon freak. Because the other kids, they knew Digimon. It's not like they didn't know it, but they're like, dude, you can't be raving about this at this point of your life. They want you to be talking about partying. There was a time where I actually wanted to be liked by the cool kids. And I decided, no, I actually don't. I remember very clearly, I was 14, I made that decision. It's more important to me to enjoy what I enjoy than for these people to like me. And I'm very happy I made that decision because at the end of the day, now it's more socially acceptable to like those things. So if I had changed who I was because of them and then they end up accepting it eventually, to be like, why did I put that pressure on myself?
2: Well, you know, just there, you mentioned Fikayo.
3: Yes.
2: Can you tell me about what your relationship was like growing up together?
3: So Fikayo was my best friend growing up. We actually went to the same primary school, but we did not know each other in primary school. When we then ended up in the same secondary school and became friends immediately because of our shared love for animation and comics and games. But I will tell you, Fikayo has always been a very good storyteller because one thing he was doing back then that I was too dumb to notice, he was telling me episodes of our favorite shows that did not actually exist, episodes that he made up. Because at the time, I'd never left Nigeria, and Fikayo had traveled abroad regularly. So he would tell me that when he went abroad on TV, they aired certain episodes, and he was telling me, and then this happened, and then this happened, and I was enjoying the stories, and those episodes were all made up. He came up with the whole thing in his head. And that is how, years later, when we started Kugali, and Fikayo would write stories, I was like, yo, this is where it started. He's always been that guy. Back then, I wasn't really creating stories so much as I was drawing them. Okay. So sometimes I would draw stories that Fikayo came up with.
2: In effect, it's almost like a collaborative effort. Fikayo was telling the stories and you were bringing them to life on page.
3: Yes. Because Fikayo cannot draw to save his life.
2: And I'm curious, when did you start to look at your talents and, you know, try and turn that into something, potentially a career?
3: I believe I was about 16, thereabouts, when I decided, you know what, I want to make video games for a living. And that never changed since then. So I'm a Christian. I prayed about it. I believe that I got a green light. And from that age till now, I just said, okay, so that's what I am. I'm making video games for a living. I remember when I first started telling my dad I wanted to make video games for a living, I was like, there's no gaming industry in Nigeria. Who is your market? Who is going to pay you? How are you going to make money? Mm. And yes, I was too young to really understand what he was saying. Like, and I call it blissful ignorance, because not understanding the limitations helped me break through them, because I did not know they were there. I was like, people are making games. Why can't I make games? Like, but I didn't realize those people were in countries where they had systems that worked, that let them do those things. The industry exists. This is the BBC, right? The equivalent of the BBC in the gaming world would be IGN.com. Mm-hmm. Any gamer goes to IGN to, you know, find out the latest gaming news and whatnot. And I grew up going to IGN to check games out. And then I realized I had never seen a game from Nigeria on IGN. And then I realized after a while, wait, not just Nigeria, I've not even seen any African games on IGN. So I thought, you know what, if I made a game, even if my game was very good, nobody would hear about it, because IGN doesn't cover this area. They don't cover Africa. So I said, then I'm going to create an IGN for Africa. And I just made that decision. I'm going to do it. And if you check my social media bio, I always describe myself the same way. Christian, geek, storyteller, teabag, in that order. I always write it that way. Christian,
2: teabag?
3: Geek. Yes, and the teabag is very easy to explain. You put an egg in hot water, the hot water hardens the egg. You put a carrot in hot water softens the carrot. You put a teabag in hot water, the teabag changes the hot water. And what that means to me is I don't succumb to my environment. If the environment is harsh or tough, I will change that environment to make it favorable, to make it work for me, to make it do what I need it to do.
2: You've got a grandiose idea of what you want to do. You want to change the market. You want to change an industry. But how does 16-year-old Tolu do that practically?
3: At this point, I don't yet have the goal of changing the industry. I think I realized that 20, 21. So at 16, I'm thinking, I want to be a game developer. So I'm just going to do what the other game developers are doing. But this is the era of game magazines. We don't have many of those anymore because everything's on the internet now. Mm-hmm. But I had physical copies of video game magazines that I would read over and over again. So I would have read the whole magazine from front to the end. I read those magazines till they tore to pieces. That's how I found out that if I wanted to make video games, I need to learn to code. So I started teaching myself to code when I was 17. And that's the first time. I think that's what made my dad take me seriously.
2: So he was watching you?
3: Yeah, because, I mean, I didn't have a laptop. I was using his laptop when he was not using it. And then he sees that I'm learning to code. And he's thinking, I could use a programmer at work. But he was very supportive, partly because he needed a programmer at work. But he was very supportive.
2: What would friends like Fikayo think of what you were doing? Because you're doing something practical. You're actually about to make something that, you know, you guys could play.
3: You know, this is 16, 17, 18. We're leaving secondary school. We're going to university. He went to school in the UK, I schooled in Nigeria, so we are no longer close enough where he's seeing my progress. I'm not seeing his either. In fact, he left the geek life for a bit. I eventually pulled him back in, but he left the geek life for a bit.
4: Why did he leave?
3: You know, university parties.
4: Oh, okay. did you feel like you was losing your friends?
3: No, I never lost him as a friend, just as a fellow geek, maybe. Okay. But I started learning to make games, and, you know, in my hostel on campus, in the university, I would just make little demos and play it, play test it, with no real plan for how am I going to ship this thing? Who's going to publish it? I didn't know all that yet. By the time I got old enough and knowledgeable enough to realize, you know, I need a publisher, there's no publisher in Nigeria. And then even when I started, you know, coding the game, testing, I could not get a development kit for PlayStation or for Nintendo from here in Nigeria. You know, when you're looking at the forum, what country are you from? Nigeria is not even in the options. You want to sign up as a developer and pay the development fee. You want to pay. You have the money, you want to pay. But Nigeria is not even among the options. So when you start encountering all these things, those are the things that were opening my eyes.
4: Did you feel locked out? Did you feel indirectly the industry was telling you, as a Nigerian, as an African, you shouldn't be creating content like this?
3: Yes, definitely. I was definitely locked out. I definitely felt locked out. I couldn't just do it as easily as someone in another country. I couldn't just create as freely. I didn't have access to all the same tools and opportunities. If I make my game and my game is awesome, nobody will hear about it outside of Nigeria. Nobody will play it outside of Nigeria. So that was the transition. And it's in my early 20s that I decided that I would just change the reality of what African children or African creators are facing when it comes to doing the kind of thing I wanted to do.
2: It was a bold idea that would eventually grow and become Kugali Media, with Tolu, Fikayo and Hamid at the helm. At this point, Hamid wasn't in the picture, and the boys were a long way away from disrupting an entire industry. In fact, they weren't even on the same page.
3: We had a group chat, me, Fikayo and others, where over the years, everyone went to school in a different country, but we still kept in touch. And we grew apart in terms of the things we loved, but we all still loved animation, at least. Animation was the one thing I would say all of us still had in common. And over the years, you know, you get older and you get the group chat is still animation, and you start thinking, okay, what are we doing? Like, if we love animation so much and we're going to spend so much time talking about it, let that at least be productive. Why don't we start a podcast where we talk about animation? The first thing was a question. Is anybody in Africa making world-class quality content? So the kind of things we loved growing up, Zelda, Dragon Ball, you know, Naruto, is anybody making anything of that level? Not those things where it's terrible, but you're talking about it because it's African. No, we didn't want that. So the second question is, if these exist and they're good, how come nobody has heard about them? Our unique angle is that we're African. We can talk about these things from an African perspective and just shine a light on them. This is literally what led to the formation of Kugali.
5: Ladies and gentlemen, geeks and nerds, welcome to the Kugali podcast, where we talk about comics.
4: And of course, you know, it wasn't just you. It was a collective effort. It was you, Fikayo, and also Hamid. Can you tell me who he is and how he, you know, joined?
3: Hamid is a co-founder of Kugali. He's from Uganda. And unlike Fikayo, who is my childhood friend, I only met Hamid a few years ago. When we started the podcast, it was a group of friends from Nigeria. But the whole time, the podcast was covering the whole of Africa. We interviewed creators from Nigeria, South Africa, Zimbabwe, different countries. So the podcast was always pan-African. Now, while we were doing that, Hamid was going through his own journey where he was working at a post-production company in London. He was working on Hollywood movies. Wow. For example, the live-action version of The Lion King. Working at that level, he was very satisfied until one day at work, he stumbled on an animation from Nigeria, and even though he's from Uganda, but he liked it because he felt like, oh, this is from Africa. Look at this. And he thought it looked cool. But when he showed his colleagues at work, they didn't have the rose-tinted glasses of, wow, this is from back home. They just saw something that was subpar compared to the quality they were used to. And they laughed. They laughed at it. And for the rest of that week, in his office, people kept going online looking for examples of African VFX, African animation, and they were just sharing it and laughing because it all looked terrible to them.
4: Wow.
3: And that was when it hit him that he's here making the highest quality visuals available at the time, but back home in Africa, our best work was laughable. So he decided he was going to work with the African diaspora and just get the quality of work coming out of the continent to global standard. So he thought, you know, why don't I find a company that is already doing African media that I can collaborate with? He searched, found a few companies, and he said that everyone he talked to, when they heard his vision, they were like, yo, guy, calm down a bit. You're aiming too high, that you're dreaming too big. Let's start from somewhere. But when he spoke with us, we were like, okay, that's cool. Let's do it. So our ambition matched, our audacity matched. So he became the third co-founder of Kugali.
4: When people were coming across Kugali Media and what you guys were doing, what was the reception?
3: Till this day, many times people hear about us for the first time and say, oh, wow, I didn't know we made comics in Africa. Or I didn't know there was African animation. It's one thing when someone does not even care, you know. Let's say the person doesn't read comics anyway. They don't watch animation. So they don't care whether it's American or Nigerian or Ugandan. But when it is someone who loves this thing and just does not know that there is good quality African content available, the day they discover it through us, it's always magical for them and for us.
4: Can you remember one of those moments when, you know, someone came across your content and they decided to reach out to you and tell you how much it meant?
3: Yeah, I definitely remember a few. I remember one guy, I believe his name was Emmanuel. He's what you would call a super fan.
4: Okay.
3: Because I think he listened to every single episode of our podcast, watched every single piece of content we ever put out on YouTube or social media, bought all our books. This guy was just very, very hungry for the kind of thing we were doing. Emmanuel, thank you for being one of our first super fans.
2: And it wasn't just Emmanuel. Kugali were fast building a fan base and working with African artists to create their very first comic books. But as the operation got bigger, Kugali struggled to keep pace with their monthly releases. They needed a cash injection to keep things going. So the team launched a fundraising campaign, and it was at that moment a superhero with cat-like reflexes swooped in and helped.
3: By the time we were executing, it just happened to be the end of February 2018. The Black Panther movie had been in cinemas for maybe 2 weeks. When that movie came out, it was such a huge success globally. It was the first African-themed movie with that kind of budget. From any angle you look at it, even if we don't look at science fiction, there was just never any African-themed movie that had that kind of budget.
4: It was a cultural moment, wasn't it?
3: Yes, it was. And people were so hungry for more that when they saw our Kickstarter, they were like, oh, look, African comics. Let's support. And that made our Kickstarter campaign so successful. That was a big deal. And that was what the BBC saw and did a story about us. And thankfully, that story got us on the radar of another very big company.
4: Okay, so I want to talk about that because in that interview, a challenge was made.
3: Yes.
4: A gauntlet was thrown down.
3: Yeah.
4: Can you tell me about that moment?
3: Hamid was trying to say that if Kugali did our work right, you know, if we did what we needed to do the right way, in Africa, even the biggest animation studios in the world would not be able to compete with us.
4: And he encapsulated that within a phrase, didn't he?
3: Yep, and he said, we're going to kick Disney's ass in Africa. I just know that's going to happen. And when he said that, he later thought, oh, I should not have said that on the BBC. Oh, well, it's no big problem. They will edit it out, you know. They're not going to include that in the actual interview. And then when the interview came out 6 months after the recording, we just saw the headline was literally the African comic book that wants to kick Disney's ass.
4: It wasn't just you who saw that headline. Many, many, many people saw that headline also.
3: Yeah.
4: Including someone from Disney.
3: Jennifer Lee. So Jen Lee is the writer and director of the Frozen movies. And at the time, she was chief creative officer of Disney Animation. Now, the reason this is important is in her position, she could pull enough strings to get Disney Animation to do what they've never done before, which is collaborate with an external studio. And she thought, we need to tell the stories of the world by the people of the world. And look at these creators here telling African stories on their own terms and bold enough to challenge Disney. I like them, let me work with them. So she told her team to reach out to us, and the rest is history.
4: Well, you know, what came from that was Iwaju.
6: What would you say if I asked you to go to the mainland?
7: Set in a futuristic Nigeria.
8: You want to see the real Lagos?
6: Yes, let's go.
9: Welcome to Lagos, Nigeria.
3: Iwaju is a science fiction series set in Lagos, Nigeria.
4: And what did it mean for you to be able to take inspiration, things that felt familiar to you growing up in Lagos, Nigeria, to be able to put it on screen for people to be able to watch? Was it special?
3: I was very happy to have that opportunity because Iwaju was not the only show we pitched to Disney Animation. We pitched multiple ideas, but by the time we had finished polishing up all the pitches, I was hoping they would pick Iwaju because that was the only one set in a real place. I really wanted to be able to showcase Lagos to the rest of the world. Not just the things I thought were great, but also the things I thought were weird or funny or even bad. You know, like, why are people selling things literally in traffic? I always tell people the biggest mall in the world is in Lagos. It's the traffic in Lagos. So I was very happy that was the idea they picked to go into production.
4: For the younger Tolus, the Fikayos and the Hamids, you know, people who want to be in this industry and maybe before had received information indirectly that maybe this might not be the place for them. Have you seen the impact of what Kugali Media is doing for those ambitious creators?
3: Oh, definitely, definitely. Like, I've had parents literally walk up to me with their child next to them. And when I say child, I'm not talking a 12-year-old. I'm talking maybe a university graduate. And, you know, they're just starting their career and their parents are trying to nudge them in another direction. And they're like, no, daddy, follow me to Lagos Comic Convention. Come and talk to these guys. Come and see, they're actually doing it. So I've seen that. And I get emails a lot, messages on social media from people just saying, you know, they were like me. They already had that dream. I didn't give them the dream. But because they saw what I was doing, it validated their dream and it made them think, you know what, this is possible. Like, because sometimes you start growing up and you start giving up on those dreams because you think it's unrealistic. But having me and Kugali and others like us to look at and see examples of people who have actually succeeded in doing it. These people know they can do it too.
2: That was Kugali Media co-founder and proud geek, Tolu Olofeyeku, speaking to me at his home in Lagos, Nigeria. Next on Outlook, with me, Tommy Dixon, we're joining Kung Fu enthusiast and Nollywood daredevil, Tough Bone, who's changing the way people look at safety on set. His action-packed story is coming up next. Stick with us.
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0: BBC News with Neil Nunes. Israel's Prime Minister Benjamin Netanyahu has praised the courage of passengers and crew of an Israel-bound plane that was forced to land in Saudi Arabia after the captain was stabbed by the co-pilot who appeared to try to crash the plane. The airline Fly Dubai has confirmed an altercation took place on the flight deck but says the motives aren't yet known. The passengers have now safely landed in Israel. A court in Paris has found six men guilty of manslaughter over the worst ever migrant disaster in the English Channel. At least 30 people, including a 7-year-old girl, died 5 years ago when their overloaded dinghy deflated as it crossed from France to Britain. Work has officially begun on the construction of a giant oil refinery in Lamu Port on Kenya's coast. Launched by the Nigerian industrialist Aliko Dangote, the refinery aims to help end Africa's reliance on imports of refined fuels. Britain's Prime Minister says his government believes an incident last weekend at an airbase used by the US was linked to Iran. He said there were strong indications Iran had played a part in what happened, and he defended the police decision to release the five suspects on bail. The British Security Service, MI5, says more than 100 academics linked to UK institutions have been unwittingly helping Chinese spies. In a rare public alert, MI5 has warned university staff to cut ties with the China General Technology Research Institute or face criminal charges. And a young gorilla has been repatriated from Nigeria to Congo Brazzaville. Customs officers rescued the baby female gorilla named Billy from an illegal wildlife trafficking network 3 years ago. BBC News.
2: Welcome back to Outlook from the BBC World Service. This is your home for personal life stories from all around the world. Today, I'm outside a studio in Lagos, Nigeria, to speak with a man of action.
13: Hello, guys. My name is Tough Bone, and I orchestrate my death and try not to die while I die.
2: What a way to put it. So, in other words, you're a stuntman.
13: Stuntman. Filmmaker, martial artist, stuntman.
2: In the world of Nollywood, the popular name for Nigeria's film industry and beyond, Jedi Obido, or Tough Bone, is a staple. Working on films like Hollywood's The Woman King and the BAFTA-winning drama My Father's Shadow, Tough and his stunt coordination team have built a reputation for executing heart-racing feats and going above and beyond to do so.
13: I'm gonna set two people on fire for you. I'm like, what? I'm like, yeah, head to toe. They'll be burning, full burn, man. But we can't pay for it. Don't worry, man, it's on the house. For no reason, I'm like, man, we need to flip this car. I'm bringing my car for you to flip. That's a Tough Bone stunt team, so you need to feel our presence. So if your film is not giving me that, I look for something crazy to add value.
2: While attempting to orchestrate your own death without dying is quite dangerous work, some of the most complex parts of the job have been changing attitudes towards safety on set and convincing Nigeria's film industry why they need stunt coordinators at all. Despite these hurdles, Tough believes this career was what he was born to do.
13: I didn't want to do this in the first place. I didn't choose stunts. Stunts chose me.
2: Okay.
13: I've always been this kid. When they see me now, they're seeing the exact same person, just evolved. Let me say it in pidgin English, right? Jedi, now the mumu things we did do that time, what would they laugh? Now you take the chop money now. Like the crazy, stupid things you used to do as a kid, that's what you're making money from now. That's so crazy. I'm like, man. I don't even know how to be happy about it because it's almost like you're insulting me and praising me at the same time.
2: Well, tell me about that kid, you know, that was known for doing, as you say, crazy things.
13: That kid is the kid that was on the last floor of a four-story building and he was always being locked up. So I have to climb down. I use the pipes.
2: Use the drainage pipes to be able to...
13: Yeah, I use drainage pipes to scale down and escape. Because I want to go and perform at an all-night event and my parents can never find out, that's that kid.
2: So it's fair to say you are a rebel growing up?
13: Yes. Everything I'm doing right now is everything that my parents didn't want me to do.
2: A lot of the stuff that you're describing is active. Have you always been sort of, you know, an active kid?
13: Yes, I've always been an active kid. And I think part of why that is when I was born, I had speech impediment, I couldn't talk, I didn't even cry as a baby. And the doctor discovered that there's this string that is tying the bottom of my tongue to the lower part of my mouth.
2: Your tongue was fused to your lower part of the jaw?
13: Yeah, so I couldn't like speak. So he just get his scissors and just chop it off and blood as crazy. So growing up, I couldn't like speak for like the longest time. And eventually when I started to speak, I was stuttering a lot, right? So I feel since I can't express with my voice, I can express with my body.
2: Okay, and then, you know, very early on, you also started to discover that you could do things that other kids couldn't. You could do things like flips and tricks and that sort of stuff. Mm-hmm. Could you tell me about how you started to learn that you could do that?
13: I can say it's in my DNA because my dad was a flipping masquerade back in his day as a youth.
2: So masquerades are like costume dancers?
13: Yes, costume dancers, but these particular ones, they are known for flips. They are called the Igbagbo Nalimu. It literally translates to the dance of the spirits. And I remember when we were watching this thing on TV and it's like, oh, yo, I used to do that. And the kids were like, oh, come on, man. Yeah. And then he just moved the table, the center table in the living room, just moved it and he did the back tuck, no hands. Bam, right there in front of us in the living room. Yo, we went wild. Got to school the next day and started to practice hard. I need to be doing flips as well. Look at
2: so
13: my dad.
2: You were inspired, you wanted to do it yourself?
13: Yes. And then I started to do my flips back in secondary school.
2: Do you remember the first time that you attempted to do a flip?
13: The first time, I saw the other kids, a bunch of other kids, they're doing flips. They run and they do flips like a side aerial, like double sides, like an Arabian twist and all of those. I'm like, man, I need to do this. I stood there watching them doing it. For a while, I was checking even the people that were failing, and I'm like, oh, okay, this is how this works. All right, let's go. Bah, boom, I'm like, no way.
2: First go. When other people started to realize the skills that you had, what did people make of it?
13: I became the best around, and they were all calling me master. Back in secondary school, it's like high school. Everybody was like, master. So there's this guy.
2: Why do they call you master?
13: I'm the master of the flips. There's this guy that came around, and this guy was so good. Like, nobody could outflip this guy. This guy was too good. He said, you know what? We're going to call master for you. 10, 15,000 students coming to just my classroom to come and call master. The moment I saw them, I knew that, oh, somebody has probably messed them up and they're looking for me to help to bring back the reputation of the school. And the teacher was like, what's going on? Who are these people? Who are they looking for? Who is master? And they pointed me. Why are you here for master? They said, we can't tell you. And the moment I saw the guy, I'm like, that guy? They said, yes. I didn't walk to him. I went to him with backflips, standing backflip, pa, pa, pa, pa. As I was in the backflips, the audience, the multitude, they were jogging with me. 22, 23, 24, 25, 26. They were jogging with me the entire time. And then I got to him.
2: What an entrance.
13: Yes, I did a triple full twist. Brrr, bam, I stood. And I went to him, like, how far now? You won't challenge me.
2: So you called him out.
13: Yo, I cannot make this up, man. And I won.
2: Tough Bone was a master acrobat, but he became a keen student again when he discovered the martial arts.
13: The martial arts is just, it's almost like When I think about it now, it's almost like I don't even know when I started, like when I threw my first kick or when I threw my first punch, but I always knew that I was highly influenced by old Chinese movies back in the day, Bruce Lee, Jackie Chan, Yuen Biao, Sammo Hung, and all of them. Sometimes I like to watch movies that have training sessions.
14: God Chang, the drunk god with the double kick.
13: For instance, I'm Drunken Master, the first Drunken Master with Jackie Chan, where he did all the push-ups, back fist push-ups, the front leg was jumping, I was doing it incline and all those. I'm like, oh, okay, so I can try this. And then I started trying a bunch of stuff at home. Then I met this guy that's in here now taking that class.
4: Okay.
13: That's the guy that came to my martial arts school. Because back then in secondary school, because I could do a bunch of flips and I can do some karate moves. So everybody believed that this guy is legit. Then I used to give them a whole bunch of like stories that never happened. Black man, the other day I was training temple and Jet Li came around. In my head, I'm like, how do you guys even believe all of this?
4: But they didn't realize that you'd actually seen Jet Li, but it was just on film.
13: Yeah, and somehow I always had something to teach them. And he heard.
4: Hendrix
13: heard.
4: Okay.
13: And Hendrix then was already a national champion at this time. And he heard that there's this guy that came from Shaolin. This guy has trained with Jet Li. They said, the guy is flying in the air. This guy can walk on leaves. Man, how do you guys even come up with these things? And he's like, man, I need to meet this guy. In his head, when he meets this guy, he's going to learn a bunch of stuff, like learn the real stuff from the real guys, you know? And then he came. This looks a bit funny. What's going on here?
4: Cause, so you knew something was up.
13: Yeah, because of course you would know if you are doing the real deal, mm-hmm. you would know. I said, let's spar. This guy was bringing legs from nowhere. Like I don't know how, but mm-hmm. I didn't know which way to block or what to do. And this guy was
4: doing really complex things.
13: This guy was ruining my reputation in front of my students. But the moment we were done, the first thing I said is, I want to learn this thing.
4: So we've just walked into the studio where a lot of action takes place, and we're meeting Hendrix, who Tuff has been speaking about. Can you tell me about what it was like meeting Tuff and, you know, him becoming your protege?
15: A lot of people are telling me that Tuff, he trained in Shaolin Temple. This guy is very good because he flipped a lot and all that. I do a lot of gymnastics. Like, he asked me to train. I said, I don't want to train him because I said, no. I said, if I train, we are going to be extreme good. I said, because why? He said, no. He was begging me on that. My late mom asked me, I should train him. That's how I started training Tuff. As I trained him, he was dedicated.
2: Humbled, Tuff Bone wanted to learn from Hendrix, who is clearly the real deal. But Hendrix wasn't up for sharing his secrets. So Tuff gained the favour of Hendrix's mother instead, who convinced her son to take on a new student.
15: When I found out that it was through Grim Kung Fu, I brought him to the national team.
4: Yeah.
15: When the national team saw him, they were like jealous about him. Say, who is this man that know everything about Kung Fu?
4: They was just talented.
15: He was just talented. He was too good. He became number one. He became champion in Edo State. We took him to National Sports Festival. He won the overall gold medal. We took him to Africa Championship. He won the overall. I was like, this guy is too good. Then I was like, you got to convert this into movie.
4: Why film?
15: Why film? Because of why? Because, you know, he's an actor, just like Jackie Chan. Jackie Chan was a stage performer and all that. And can be fighting. And we'll be reacting to those things as a stuntman. You know, so that's how he started.
2: After Tuff became a kung fu gold medalist and showed combat skills similar to martial arts and acting star Jackie Chan, Hendrix encouraged Tuff to see if he could work on screen as well.
13: There's this guy I met in back in Benin who is also like interested in trying to create the next level for films in Nigeria, and he wanted to make an actual film as well. Wow. That's how I'm getting introduced into choreography for film.
4: You're talking about stunt choreography?
13: Yeah, stunt choreography for film, like fight choreography, stunt choreography for film. I tried to reach out to a bunch of people about this kind of action in this part of the world, and it seems so impossible.
4: What, that people didn't think that...
13: That it's possible to do, like, real elaborate stones in Nigeria, because they are used to a specific style of making films here. I also can't blame them, because they know safety is a big deal when it comes to stunts, and they know safety is not really, really, let me say, valued here. Mm-hmm. Right, except for some sectors and some production. Very few productions take safety serious. The stunt industry is actually new here. Like, we have a bunch of films where people have performed stunts even before I started doing stunts, like, but nobody really knows what it is. I was having a conversation with Egbon Sam Didi on the set of From Brotherhood, and he was telling me about stunts back in his days.
4: Yeah, right? So he's an old school Nollywood,
13: old school actor. Veteran, yeah. Actor. Everybody loves him. He's like an amazing man. He's like, back then, they literally take firecrackers and tape it on the skin. So he's like, if you don't have a scar from fireworks on your skin back then, you're not doing stunts.
2: Injuries being part of the job wasn't an attractive offer. So Tuff decided he'd create his own film and show how elaborate stunts could be done safely. He made a short called Shadow of Justice featuring him in action, and that led to work as a stunt coordinator. However, Tuff came up against some resistance. Not challenges in the role itself, but the fact he was there at all.
13: Initially, they don't know what your role is. Oh, I'm your stunt, like, I have to tell you, I'm your stunt coordinator. I'm like, what's a stunt coordinator? Who is a stunt coordinator? So I have to, like, start teaching, like, oh, this is what it is. Oh, you need a stunt team. Oh, for something like this, this is why you need a stunt coordinator to be here, performer, and whatnot.
4: You were on set and almost having to prove why they needed a stunt coordinator.
13: Yes.
4: That must have been an uphill battle.
13: Yeah, like, it's just crazy. Like, I was on this set one time, and this scene is about to happen where it's like a getaway scene. Get in the car, reverse, and drive off. That's just it. I was on this set, but I'm the stunt coordinator. That scene is not supposed to happen. Because for that scene, I'm like, I need to handle it. They pushed me away. They said, it doesn't concern me. And they got this guy who happens to just be one regular driver. And on action, he's supposed to just reverse and drive off. Boom. That's it. Action, instead of reverse, he puts it on drive. Drives the car through the fence in front of him. Boom. And the guy panicked, like, puts it on reverse, steps on the gas, it goes, hits the car behind him. Boom. Producer was already on his knees begging, please just turn off the car. He was just like really shocked. And me, I was just standing right there. I'm like, this is why you need a stunt coordinator on the car. This way, you need stunt people, because for that scene, I'm like, I need to handle it, or I'll hire a stunt driver for you. Who would have rehearsed? Do a rehearsal first. And that's why we have things like this happening. So initially, I have to explain what my role is and why they need me on the set or why I should be here.
4: Yeah.
13: So it's almost like I'm fighting for my space, and this fight was happening for the longest time.
4: But
13: so
4: eventually, that change started to happen.
13: It has changed, and now they understand why you need a stunt department. There was no stunt department before. There's just one stunt guy, one fight guy or whatever. Mm. But stunt team, I can say I'm like pioneer of that. It's not just about knowing how to flip or pop a wheelie or drift a car. You also need to be level-headed. You need to understand instructions, because in the world of stunts, there are two most important things, communication and trust, because I'm going to trust you with my life as well as you are trusting me with yours.
2: And who better to trust than his old master and now stunt partner, Hendrix?
4: He started out as your student.
15: Yeah.
4: And then now you see he's been part of huge films like Gangs of Lagos, Mami Wata. He was also a part of the huge Hollywood blockbuster, The Woman King, as well.
15: Yes, yeah.
4: You know, when you see how far he's come, how does that make you feel?
15: It's kind of like joy, like just like a father, it's just a father and someone seeing your son is doing well, and you know, that's the joy, you'll be proud of him. Even as a professor, like you have a student, you normally lecture, and that student has become number one, you understand what you taught him and all that, he's using it well. You as a professor, you'll be happy.
2: That was stuntman Tuff Bone and his very proud partner Hendrix speaking to me in Lagos. Join us tomorrow for Nigeria's 61st Independence Day and our last day in Lagos this week, where we party with Nigeria's lost king of boogie.
16: Brought tears to my eyes because I have forgotten about music. And the youth of today discovered what we didn't discover in only you.
2: I'm Tommy Dixon. Today's producer is Julian Siddle, and this is Outlook. We'll see you again tomorrow.

0: Hello, you're listening to Witness History from the BBC World Service. The contraceptive pill for women was developed in 1960 and over the next decade or so was approved for use in many countries all over the world, but not in Japan. There, women would have to wait until 1999 to be allowed to take oral contraceptives. In 2020, Rebecca Kesby spoke to one woman who made it her life's work to fight for the right to take the pill.
1: I am the sort of person that the more resistance I face, the more motivated I am.
2: Yuriko Madoka is a politician who served in the upper house of the Japanese parliament between 1993 and 2010. As one of the few women in politics at the time, she made a point of speaking up for women's rights, including the right to take the contraceptive pill.
1: The reason I started pushing for the legalization of the pill was because before I became an MP, I used to give a class for women called the Smiley Divorce Class. I wasn't a professional counselor or anything. I was just a journalist. But I volunteered to help people who were divorcing because I'd been through it myself. We had a helpline that people could phone to, and thousands of women got in touch. When they talked about what had gone wrong in their marriages, a lot of them talked about the abortion they had had. Divorce and abortion are actually closely related because if you have proper communication with your husband, you can say things like, I don't want to have sex today, or I'd like to use contraception. But women were telling me they were not having any conversation like that with their husbands, none at all. So, of course, that leads to unwanted pregnancies and then abortions. And many of them said they didn't just have one abortion. Sometimes they had two or even three. It puts a lot of strain on a marriage. I thought, these women are stupid. I mean, I shouldn't say that, but I thought it's stupid to rely on your husband to use a condom for contraception. Women should be free to take the pill. Why on earth won't the government approve it? That's when I started campaigning to get it legalized. So that women could control their own reproduction and enjoy sexual relationships properly. Women should be able to decide when they want to have children.
2: Just about every industrialized country in the world had legalized the pill before the end of the 70s. Even in developing countries where it may not have been easily accessible, it was often legal. But there were complex reasons why Japan was so slow to adopt it. There were some health concerns and worries about the low birth rate in Japan. But Yuriko Madoka believes the fundamental reason was just plain old-fashioned sexism.
1: Every aspect of life is male-dominated. The term housewife goes back a long way in Japanese culture. Women were praised for staying at home and looking after their men. In the imperial days, they'd be congratulated. Oh, you are so good to support your husband and help build a strong army. They were brainwashed that they belonged at home. It was classic gender stereotyping. After the Second World War, men became not soldiers but corporate soldiers because we had to rebuild the economy and women were expected to stay at home and support them. The message was in every newspaper and in every school. Women were brainwashed to think they didn't want any independence. For such a long time, girls and women were taught that it was better not to know about sex or even know about your own bodies. It was all considered to be shameful. Even now, some women don't think contraception is a female issue. As for feminism, now young people think it's quite cool to be a feminist, but back then it was said that feminists were ugly, ugly man haters.
2: In 1993, Yuriko Madoka took her seat in Parliament and immediately met with resistance from some of her male colleagues when she even tried to raise the issue of legalizing the pill.
1: They would make a face, like they didn't even want to discuss it. They were embarrassed or shocked or just not interested. They were like, we've got a low birth rate and need women to have more babies. And you want to talk about contraception? They just didn't think these things should be decided by women. So I approached the Minister of Health and Welfare and I said, it is now time to legalize the pill. And his reply was, Miss Madoka, the pill is legal in Western countries because the body of a Western woman is different to the body of a Japanese woman. That's what he said. I couldn't believe it, and I wanted to say, are you crazy?
2: Although the Japanese government had taken longer than others to approve various medications over the years, in the late 90s, there was one drug that seemed to pass through its legislative checks at lightning speed. The medication for male impotency, Viagra.
1: Viagra was approved in Japan in less than 6 months, and women had been fighting for decades to be allowed the pill in order to control our fertility. That made women really angry, really angry. Then only after Viagra was approved did they finally legalize the pill. All because the Japanese parliament is dominated by men.
2: In 1999, Japan became the last member of the United Nations to legalize the contraceptive pill for women. The ruling came some months after Japanese men were allowed access to Viagra. Although far fewer women in Japan take the pill compared to many other countries, the birth rate remains low. It's a constant concern for the authorities. But Yuriko Madoka says, yet again, it's because no one is listening to Japanese women.
1: The government keeps saying, we have a low birth rate and need to have more babies. But sadly, the Japanese system gives no support to women to make it easier to have more babies. It's directly related.
2: Yuriko Madoka continues to be active in Japanese politics and established a support group for women hoping to get into local government and parliament, where there are now more women.
1: I went into politics because I wanted to change the law so that a woman can live the life she wants, can marry who she loves, can raise the children she wants to have, and be financially independent. There are still not enough women in politics, but better representation is the only way to make sure women's issues get addressed.
0: Yuriko Madoka spoke to Rebecca Kesby in 2020 for Witness History.
3: We are the sons of the American Revolution. 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
5: Welcome to the newsroom. From the BBC World Service, I'm Pete Ross. Israel says a co-pilot who attempted to crash a flight from Dubai before being subdued has been arrested. Krista Pike, who has been on death row for over 30 years, is granted a last-minute stay of execution.
6: She was someone who we now know lacked the capacity of an adult to understand the consequences.
5: Arrested. Krista Pike, who has been on death row for over 30 years, is granted a last-minute stay of execution.
6: She was someone who we now know lacked the capacity of an adult to understand the consequences of their actions and to rein in their impulses.
5: Also, the

0: And
1: I would say that what struck us was how recognizably human the face looked.
0: A new study brings to life one of the oldest human skulls ever discovered. All coming up after this latest news bulletin.
2: BBC News with Neil Nunes. Israel's Prime Minister Benjamin Netanyahu has praised the courage of passengers and crew of an Israel-bound plane that was forced to land in Saudi Arabia after a violent altercation on the flight deck. The passengers have now arrived in Tel Aviv on a repatriation flight from Ben-Gurion Airport. Here's John Donison.
3: Celebration at Tel Aviv Airport this evening after the 100 or so Israeli passengers who were on board arrived safely back home after what must have been a terrifying ordeal. Much is still unclear, but this appears to have been an attempted hijacking by a pilot. It's reported in the cockpit he got into a fight with the other pilot and one of them was stabbed. And then some on board apparently managed to break into the cockpit, tackle the pilot and pin him down. Israel's Prime Minister Benjamin Netanyahu says the pilot has been arrested and that the passengers on board are heroes.
2: Six men on trial in Paris over the worst ever migrant disaster in the Channel have been found guilty of manslaughter. At least 30 people died 5 years ago when their overloaded dinghy deflated as it crossed from France to Britain. The men have been sentenced to between 6 and 10 years in prison. Ukraine has begun introducing emergency power cuts in Kyiv as Russia steps up its attacks on energy infrastructure. Blackouts are also planned in Chernihiv and Zhytomyr regions. The BBC's Paul Adams is in Kyiv.
4: The country's largest private power company, DTEC, says customers should expect scheduled cuts from today. The news comes after Ukraine's Prime Minister, Serhiy Koretsky, said Russia's assault on the country's power grid had resumed. In a wave of missile and drone attacks last night, at least one of Kyiv's power plants was struck, and residents woke to find the city blanketed by thick, acrid smoke. Videos on social media during the day showed two drone attacks on electricity pylons, another sign that Russia is determined once again to try and plunge Ukraine into darkness when winter arrives.
2: Britain's Prime Minister Andy Burnham says his government believes an incident last weekend at an airbase used by US heavy bombers was linked to Iran. We get more details now from Daniel Sanford.
5: The Prime Minister told BBC News this afternoon that there were strong indications that Tehran was behind the incident.
6: We're working closely with our colleagues in the United States of America. It's ongoing. We will say more in due course, but we can confirm our belief that we believe Iran to have played a part.
5: It's the first time that anyone in the UK has officially confirmed those suspicions. Asked about the five men arrested who'd been given police bail, he said that they hadn't just been released, but had been given the strictest possible bail conditions.
2: This is the latest world news from the BBC. A project to build a giant oil refinery on Kenya's coast has been launched by the Nigerian industrialist Aliko Dangote. The $16 billion refinery in Lamu Port will have a daily capacity of 700,000 barrels. It's expected to provide 1,000 megawatts of power. Kenya's President William Ruto said the refinery was an investment in energy security. A U.S. federal appeals court has halted the execution of a woman who was convicted of murder 3 decades ago. The stay was granted an hour before her execution. Our North America correspondent Neda Tofik reports.
7: Krista Pike was set to be executed by lethal injection before this last-minute court ruling after decades of litigation. Pike previously claimed that evidence of her history of childhood sexual abuse was never presented for the jury to fully consider. Federal courts rejected that she had ineffective legal representation. But in this 11th-hour push, her lawyers argue that her case should be revisited because the state, for the first time in August, conceded that she was sexually abused as a child.
2: Turkey's Justice Ministry says it's shut down the website and social media accounts of T24, a popular independent news website. The authorities accused the outlet of spreading what they called LGBT propaganda. The move comes several weeks after a major crackdown on the LGBT community involving raids on numerous gay bars and activists' homes. The former Manchester City manager Pep Guardiola has shared a message of support for the club and its fans after City was found guilty of violating several Premier League rules. These include inflating their revenues.

0: by hundreds of millions of dollars. In a post on social media, Pep said he would always be behind the club. Manchester City maintained their innocence and have said they will appeal. BBC World News.
1: You're listening to the newsroom from the BBC World Service with me, Pete Ross. We begin with that dramatic story in the Middle East. In the early hours of this morning, a Fly Dubai plane carrying up to 170 people, many Israelis, took off from Dubai on its way to Tel Aviv. Around 2 hours into the flight, two emergency distress signals were sent from the plane, one indicating a hijack was in progress, and it began a rapid descent. Around 10 minutes later, the plane stabilised and then was diverted to an airport in Saudi Arabia, where it made an emergency landing. So, what happened? It appears there was a fight on board between two pilots, one of whom was reportedly stabbed before passengers and crew were able to overpower him and stabilise the aircraft. As events were coming into focus, the Israeli Prime Minister Benjamin Netanyahu released a video statement saying a major disaster had been prevented.
2: Citizens of Israel, this morning there was a very serious security incident on a flight from Dubai to Israel. Almost all the passengers on the flight were Israelis. During the flight, as they were approaching Israel, one of the pilots stabbed the other pilot and apparently tried to crash the plane with its passengers on board. I spoke with one of the Israeli passengers. He told me that the plane went into a spin and began to descend. He told me that somehow he managed to break into the cockpit with one of the crew members, and together they overpowered the pilot who had carried out the stabbing while he was attempting to sabotage the aircraft's systems. Another air crew who was on the plane entered the cockpit and managed to stabilize the aircraft. I salute these heroes who demonstrated extraordinary resourcefulness and courage. They saved many lives and prevented a major incident.
1: I spoke to our Jerusalem correspondent, John Donison, who's in Ben Gurion Airport near Tel Aviv, where the plane has now landed.
3: When I first woke up this morning, we heard reports of a suspected hijacking. Now, what actually appears to have happened is this was an attempted hijacking not by a passenger on board this plane, but by one of the pilots. So, as you say, quite remarkable accounts emerging. Many have come from the passengers themselves. So what it seems happened is the plane began to plummet sharply downwards, some 17,000 feet, 5,000 odd meters in about 2 minutes. And there was a fight in the cockpit between the two pilots, with one of them ending up getting stabbed. Passengers were then asked by the crew if they could help. Some of them somehow managed to break into the cockpit, wrestle one of the pilots to the ground and get the situation back under control. And then there were two other pilots traveling on that plane, and it was they who were able to fly it safely for an emergency landing in Saudi Arabia.
1: Okay, so we now have an understanding of many of the events as they unfolded, but there are a lot of unanswered questions as well, not least, how did the crew or the passengers get into the cockpit, the weapon perhaps that was used, how did that get on board, and I think perhaps most crucially, the motive involved. Do we have any idea on any of those questions?
3: I'm afraid we don't. I mean, investigators are obviously going to be looking into the background of this pilot who has now been arrested, and they will be looking at any possible motive. Israeli ministers have been quite quick to come up with their own motives. The National Security Minister has called this a terrorist attack and said that the plan was to take the plane down. It was only the other pilot and the passengers who managed to stop that happening. The Israeli Prime Minister has actually been here at Ben Gurion Airport in Tel Aviv, where I am now, and he has greeted the passengers coming off the plane, and he actually embraced and hugged one of the men who reportedly broke into the cockpit, who could be seen with still had blood on his shirt.
1: And jubilant scenes there at the airport where you are.
3: Yeah, we had young men chanting, waving Israeli flags soon after the plane landed, and then waiting for the passengers to emerge out from the airport. Obviously, a lot of journalists wanting to talk to them. And I think in the next few days, we're going to hear more accounts of what actually happened.
1: John Donison. Our Middle East analyst, Sebastian Usher, is here. Seb, thanks for being with us. Tell us more about the wider political reaction to all of this in Israel right now.
4: Well, certainly having a big reaction. But before I get to it, just a couple of things to update you. There's been a lot of speculation about the nationalities of the pilots who were involved. Now, the pilot who was injured, who was stabbed, has actually been named in Israel now. He's an Indian national, Captain Smit Matchar. So that at one point he was said to be Ukrainian, another point said to be Emirati, but apparently an Indian national, and his photographs have been published as well. And just very briefly, what John was saying there about the testimony and the man that the Israeli Prime Minister Benjamin Netanyahu met, one of the interesting things, because a lot of questions have been asked about how did the people get into the cockpit. He said that the pilot was able, even though he's injured, to open the door to the cockpit to let people in. He also said, this man, who's called Yuvet, that in the struggle, he temporarily took over the controls of a plane. He stabilised it. He said he'd learned about that from watching it on TV. Okay. Now, to go back to your question. In Israel, as you can imagine, it is just weeks away from the election. It comes just a day after the Israeli Prime Minister Benjamin Netanyahu said that there was likely to be a big attack mounted against Israel by its enemies during this period. Now, he was attacked and mocked by some of the other candidates for saying this, saying he was trying to stir things up, perhaps even trying to divert, attention from the warnings he's supposed to have received before October the 7th, which is a major issue for the Prime Minister, but also to even possibly try to prevent the election taking place at all, some were suggesting. So this is definitely vindicated as far as Mr. Netanyahu is concerned and his supporters, what he said. So he is able to sell himself again as, at least for now, as a man who still embodies a sense of security for Israel. And in that meeting he had with this passenger, who was one of those who was involved in the subduing of the pilot who carried out the attack, he called him a lion, and the man himself said, "I'm a lion." Now, this is very much the rhetoric that Mr. Netanyahu has used throughout, that Israel's risen like lions after October the 7th. So this is good for him. But opposition rivals have accused Mr. Netanyahu and the government of using this for political capital. Yair Lapid said what Mr. Netanyahu said yesterday had nothing to do with what happened today.
1: Seb, thank you very much. Our Middle East analyst Sebastian Usher there. To the US now, and she would have been the first woman to have been executed in the state of Tennessee in more than 200 years. But now, at the 11th hour, a federal appeals court in the US has halted the execution of Krista Pike. She was just 18 when she and her boyfriend beat, tortured and murdered another teenager, 19-year-old Colleen Slemmer. Professor Sandra Babcock is an expert on gender and the death penalty at Cornell Law School in New York State. And she's also worked for Krista Pike's defense.
5: The death penalty, at least in theory, is supposed to be reserved for the most irredeemable and depraved killers, people who have no chance of redemption. That does not describe an 18-year-old teenager who was struggling with the consequences of rape and untreated mental illness at the time of the crime. As an 18-year-old, we know now that her brain was no different than a 17-year-old. And in fact, Krista was an immature 18-year-old. When you look at pictures of her, when you see video of her, she still had acne on her face. She had stuffed animals in her jail cell 4 years after she was imprisoned. She was someone who we now know lacked the capacity of an adult to understand the consequences of their actions and to rein in their impulses. That, combined with her history of sexual violence, would have led a prosecutor not to seek the death penalty or a jury not to impose it.
1: We can speak now to our correspondent who's been following this case, Nada Tofik. Nada, thanks for being with us. Can you just remind us the circumstances, or bring us up to date, rather, on the circumstances that have led to this last-minute stay of execution?
6: Yeah, absolutely. I mean, we have to remember that Krista Pike was 18 years old. This was 1995 when she was convicted of murdering and torturing her schoolmate, who she accused of, you know, having a crush on her boyfriend. This is how this all started. And the case itself really drew such national attention because of how gruesome it was. You know, Krista Pike had taken a piece of Colleen Slemmer's skull and had showed it around to other students, had even engraved into her body before bludgeoning her to death. And this went on, the litigation of this case, for quite some time after she was convicted, because her lawyers argued, you know, as we heard there, that she didn't have the chance to really present to a jury the full history of her childhood sexual abuse and trauma. And so that is why it's been winding its way through federal courts for decades. But each time the federal courts ruled against her, deciding that she did have proper legal representation. So this was very much a surprise for this Court of Appeals to come in. And the reason her lawyers put in this 11th hour attempt and said her case should be revisited is because in August, for the first time, the state of Tennessee acknowledged that she had been sexually abused, instead of, you know, treating it as if she had fabricated all of that. And so she believes, and her lawyers believe, this materially changes the case. Of course, Tennessee and prosecutors disagree, and they are actually going to this. They have gone to the Supreme Court now to have this stay lifted so that the execution can move forward.
1: Because, of course, this has made it to the Supreme Court in the past. In fact, the last time they denied her application, right? So, but this is now, they're taking a different route on this to try and get her, you know, off death row.
6: Yeah, that's absolutely right. The Supreme Court refused to hear this. You know, her team also reached out to the governor of Tennessee for clemency, asking that her death sentence be reduced to life in prison. He also refused to intervene. And, you know, it's worth noting that one of the judges on this Court of Appeals said that he believes this is just a last-ditch attempt to get around what he believes is a lawful execution. And we should say that Colleen Slemmer's mother wants this to go forward, saying her daughter will finally be able to rest if it does.
1: Nada, thanks for that update. Nada Tofik there. You're listening to The Newsroom from the BBC World Service. The last US troops have left Iraq more than a decade after they were deployed to combat the Islamic State group. President Trump has described the withdrawal as a victory for both countries, while Iraq's Prime Minister called it the start of a new chapter. But security experts are warning that it could be exploited by Iran and its proxies. Our Middle East correspondent Hugo Bashega sent this report.
7: For many in Iraq, this is a moment to celebrate and bring to an end two decades of bloodshed and chaos. In Baghdad, security forces held a parade to mark what the government has described as the Day of Sovereignty. U.S. forces first invaded in 2003, leading a coalition that toppled Saddam Hussein. They returned in 2014 to fight the Islamic State group. While there's joy at their departure, there are also concerns. The withdrawal will be a test for a country trying to navigate two key relationships, one with the U.S., its major ally, and the other with its neighbor, Iran. Some say the pullout may create a security vacuum that could provide an opening for jihadist groups and embolden Shia militia supported by Tehran. They have resisted the Prime Minister's plans to bring them under state control. There are fears that this dispute could lead to yet more violence.
1: Middle East correspondent Hugo Bashega. The former Manchester City manager Pep Guardiola has shared a message of support for the club and its fans after City were found guilty of inflating their revenues by hundreds of millions of dollars. An independent commission said the club arranged sham sponsorship deals and breached the Premier League's financial rules in nine football seasons between 2009 and 2018. The club has maintained its innocence and says it will appeal. Our sports correspondent Andy Swiss has the latest.
8: Pep Guardiola said he'd always be behind Manchester City, including the owner, the players, and what he called the unique supporters. Let me be clear, he added, we will get through this together. It followed a message from the chief executive Ferran Soriano. In a pre-recorded video for the club staff, he described the commission's report as an opinion that supports the Premier League's conspiracy theory and insisted City had done nothing wrong.
9: The whole Premier League case against us is based on a single false accusation. that the owner's personal money was somehow and secretly put into the club via some sponsors from Abu Dhabi. This is just not true.
8: City have until Friday to appeal and say they will do so. But if they're unsuccessful, the ramifications could be huge. The club's former chairman, David Bernstein, said the case might need to be referred to authorities outside the league, while the independent football regulator, which assesses the suitability of club owners, believes the verdict raises serious issues. The Prime Minister, Andy Burnham, said should City's owners decide to sell the club as a result of the investigation, he'd be really concerned to lose them, adding they'd been a huge partner in the building of modern Manchester. With City's appeal expected to be heard before any sanction is announced, the uncertainty and acrimony could continue for months.
1: Andy Swiss there. Heat waves and wildfires combined with human-caused emissions this year exposed around a third of the world's population to extremely high levels of ozone pollution. That's according to the Copernicus Atmosphere Monitoring Service in Bonn, Germany. It goes on to say that what's called ground-level ozone pollution can damage our lungs, cause breathing problems, trigger asthma attacks and other health issues. It also says the pollution can travel far beyond the original area affected by the fires. Mark Paddington is a senior scientist at Copernicus.
10: The role of climate change is that if we're seeing more frequent heat waves and longer heat waves, typically we have high pressure, fairly stable atmospheric conditions, so low wind speeds, less clouds, so there's more sunshine. And the stable atmospheric conditions mean that these precursor emissions can accumulate. And then with the sunlight and the higher temperatures making the chemical reactions more efficient, then this can really generate much higher ozone pollution. So one of the main things that we found was that almost 40% of the world's population is exposed to the worst ozone pollution. And we've shown some breakdown of this continent by continent, and also to show this can affect different parts of the world at different times of year. The most people that are affected are in places where the population density is really high. That means there's a lot of people exposed to the ozone, but also there's a lot of activities, a lot of industry, traffic and pollution sources in those places which provide these compounds that can then lead to the ozone production. So these are the regions that are most impacted. But if ozone produced at ground level gets higher up into the atmosphere, it has a longer lifetime, it can be transported over hundreds, thousands of kilometres. And then if under the right weather conditions that comes back to the surface, it can also provide ozone pollution in relatively remote places as well, far from the emission source.
1: Mark Paddington. Women in Morocco are celebrating the appointment of the country's first female prime minister. Fatima Azara El Mansouri is also only the second woman in the Arab world to lead a government. The other was in Tunisia. She's now trying to form a governing coalition as her Authenticity and Modernity party did not win an outright majority in elections last week. These people in the capital Rabat expressed their pride over her appointment.
11: The appointment of Fatima Azara El Mansouri as head of government is a source of pride for us and for the whole of Morocco, as this post is now held by a woman.
12: It is an honor, and this is the first time a Moroccan woman has held this post. I believe she is a capable woman, capable of leading the government.
1: Jihane Rahou is a journalist based in Rabat.
13: For all Moroccan women, we see this as a huge milestone. In many ways, this is the culmination of all the work that King Mohammed VI has been doing since taking the throne in 1999. He has consistently championed and advocated for women's rights. So this is a very proud moment for all women. In recent years, women have been taking increasingly more positions of power in Morocco. Morocco is a deeply divided society when it comes to women's rights. For example, people on the conservative side, they were not very happy with the appointment. They were quick to say that since she's a woman, she's not going to be doing a good job. However, on the other side, there has been a lot of pride, because we see this as one way to help change public perception on women. The monarchy in Morocco controls a lot of aspects of politics, including, for example, foreign policy, defense, and the interior ministry, and under that, most security agencies. However, political parties that are elected to the government, they do control a lot of the rest of ministries. We do not expect much change since the new political party. They were part of the previous coalition. So we see this as a continuation of the work of the previous government. To the average Moroccan, politics for them, the thing that they hope out of politicians is to improve basic social services such as education and healthcare.
1: Jihan Rahou in Rabat. And staying with Morocco, scientists have pieced together what one of the world's first humans looked like, using fossil fragments to bring them to life in a new digital image. The male face has been reconstructed after more than 300,000 years. Scientists initially thought the remains, which were discovered in Morocco, belonged to a Neanderthal. But a reappraisal in 2017 showed it was the earliest Homo sapiens recorded. Professor Francesco Galassi is an associate professor of anatomy at the University of Pavia in Italy, who co-authored the groundbreaking study.
14: I would say that what struck us was how recognizably human the face looked. We see a strong, robust face with prominent brow ridges, but many features are remarkably similar to ours. The brain case still has a more archaic shape. Seeing the face on the screen brought us remarkably close to humans who lived more than 300,000 years ago. Our story begins at Jebel Hirud in Morocco, where the first skull was discovered during mining activities in 1961. Later excavations uncovered more human fossils, stone tools, and above all, evidence of fire. Heated flint tools from the site were dated to around 315,000 years ago. These discoveries revealed a very early stage in the evolution of Homo sapiens. This is particularly important because until a few years ago, it was thought that Homo sapiens was much more recent than these findings instead appear to point to. Bringing back to life the face of one of our ancestors is very important, both scientifically and in terms of the popularization of science. Of course, there are some important limitations that we need to consider because we are not reconstructing just one complete individual. Ours is a digital skull, which is a composite. So we should not think of this as an exact portrait of one person. We should call it an anatomically informed approximation of a Jebel Hirud individual. So we are bringing back to life somebody, or let's say the anatomy of a potential individual from that site, from that prehistorical period.
1: Professor Francesco Galassi from the University of Pavia in Italy. You've been listening to The Newsroom from the BBC World Service with me, Pete Ross. A reminder of the main news, the Israeli Prime Minister says a co-pilot who attempted to crash a flight from Dubai has been arrested.
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18: Israel's Prime Minister Benjamin Netanyahu has praised the courage of passengers and crew of an Israel-bound plane that was forced to land in Saudi Arabia after the captain was stabbed by the co-pilot who appeared to try to crash the plane. Other pilots on the flight then stepped in to make an emergency landing. The airline, Fly Dubai, says the motives aren't yet known. The passengers have now safely landed in Israel. A court in Paris has found six men guilty of manslaughter over the worst ever migrant disaster in the English Channel. At least 30 people died 5 years ago when their overloaded dinghy deflated as it crossed from France to Britain. Ukraine has begun introducing emergency power cuts in Kyiv as Russia steps up its attacks on energy infrastructure. Blackouts are also planned in the Chernihiv and Zhytomyr regions. Work has officially begun on the construction of a giant oil refinery in the Lamu port in Kenya's coast. Launched by the Nigerian industrialist Aliko Dangote, the refinery aims to help end Africa's reliance on imports of refined fuels. Britain's Prime Minister says his government believes an incident last weekend at an airbase used by the US was linked to Iran. He said there were strong indications that Iran had played a part in what happened, without giving more details. The British security service MI5 says more than 100 academics linked to UK institutions have been unwittingly helping Chinese spies. In a rare public alert, MI5 has warned university staff to cut ties with the China General Technology Research Institute or face criminal charges. Turkish Justice Ministry says it has shut down the website and social media accounts of T24, a popular independent digital news website. The authorities accused the outlet of spreading what they called LGBT propaganda. The move comes several weeks after a major crackdown on the LGBT community. BBC News.
19: Welcome to Tech Life on the BBC World Service, the programme about how tech affects all of us around the world. It's never been more important to ensure that advanced AI models have safety guardrails. We'll hear from researchers who say they persuaded a Chinese AI model to ignore its own rules, a process known as jailbreaking.
20: The jailbreaks we discovered within the Kimi models were highly concerning from a security perspective, due to the potential of hackers exploiting these models to conduct cyber attacks.
19: Shona McCallum looks at tech to help women giving birth.
21: Forceps definitely have their place and can be very life-saving, but they really haven't changed much in the last 400 years. There is very few things in medicine that, if we go back to 400 years, in any other aspect of medicine, that is almost exactly the same.
19: And the celebrated game designer Jonathan Blow talks to TechLife's Laura Kress about his 10-year quest to build a new game entirely from scratch.
22: Some people decide what to make based on what's practical or what makes business sense or things like that. And that would lead you to think about things like, oh, well, we only need to make a game of a certain size. It's never been the way that I think.

0: Last week, we looked ahead to the meeting between China's President Xi and Donald Trump, where the topic of AI safety was expected to be discussed. In the end, the US got two giant pandas for one of its zoos, but not much else, many observers felt. This is CBS's Wei Zhejiang.
1: Chinese President Xi Jinping left Washington without any major deals or an agreement on AI. Trump said Xi seemed to like his idea of calling it super intelligence. That would be super. Everyone last night agreed, he posted.
0: Well, they did agree to establish a channel for handling AI-related incidents. But all this has done little to quell anxiety among some about companies losing control of AI systems. And as we record this, OpenAI has just announced it will not release its newest model due to safety concerns.
2: The announcement came hours before OpenAI's annual developers conference, which starts later today. And as the AI industry faces intensifying concerns surrounding the safety of advanced models.
0: Well, existential questions about AI, or if you prefer, superintelligence, continue to be supersized. Well, today we're talking about an arguably more realistic risk. Not superintelligent AI, but people. Those intent on misusing AI and causing harm to us. In particular, the risk that people might be able to trick an AI model into ignoring safety guardrails, a process called jailbreaking. Our focus will be Kimi, produced by a leading Chinese AI company called Moonshot AI. In a blog post earlier this month, an AI security company called MindGuard said that using the chat interface on Kimi.com, it had jailbroken two versions of the model. It had persuaded them to respond to questions about a variety of risky topics, including discussing assassination methods and how to make the chemical weapon, sarin. Peter Garrigan is the founder of MindGuard and a professor in the computing department at Lancaster University in the UK.
3: These jailbreaks have ranged from providing instructions on how to create weapons, but also leak information about its computing system and its operation.
0: You mentioned a couple of the malicious things it did. One was to lay out the steps to creating chemical weapons.
3: That's right. So for those who've spent the last few years in AI security and safety research, jailbreaking isn't a new concept. That, yes, the most classic examples are things like how to make meth and build a bomb. What's different about this jailbreak is A, once the jailbreak works, it will talk about any topic and it will be inventive and creative. Normally jailbreaks, they're very targeted. Like you're really getting to coerce it to talk about this thing. It would freely offer up information about these topics and other ones as well.
0: MindGuard admit they haven't verified if all the model's troubling answers would work in practice. It's outside their areas of expertise. But they do have expertise in cybersecurity, and how hackers might use such a jailbreak concerned them. Here's Peter Garrigan again.
3: So in the case of Kimi 2.6, we discovered within the Kimi model that it can run a programming language called Python. And it allows it then to execute any type of code. It could be normal code, or in this case, it could be malicious code. Combined with the fact that we could also connect to the external internet. So when you combine an attacker can create any type of code and run it and connect to servers, this is a recipe for conducting cyber attacks.
0: You also observed some quite advanced behavior from the other model that seemed to be susceptible to the jailbreak.
3: So with Kimi 3 Swarm, we attempted to propagate the jailbreak to other accounts within Kimi.com, but encountered a stumbling block where it needs a phone number code to authenticate and create the account. When it failed to do this, it tried to persuade the user on its own volition to give it the code or register by email. This is worrying because this is an example of the model trying to manipulate or socially engineer the user to conduct cyber attacks. But also it shows an example of how the models, if they can't meet their goal, try to circumvent it.
0: And that's at the root of some of the problems we've seen with AI agents from some of the big American firms.
3: You could say it's not the technology's fault. The technology is being built to achieve goals. So in some situations, that's really good in terms of new science and finding things humans miss. But also the double-edged sword here is that it can be used to conduct cyber attacks.
0: So what do Moonshot, the company behind Kimi AI, have to say? Well, at the end of July, MindGuard first sent a cybersecurity-focused email to Moonshot, notifying them of the jailbreak of Kimi 2.6. But they didn't get a response. On September the 12th, MindGuard published a blog on the jailbreak. And since being contacted by the BBC, Moonshot is now communicating with MindGuard about the jailbreak. The company sent us this statement, read by a BBC colleague.
4: MindGuard shared further details with us on Thursday, September 24th. We are still discussing the specific details with MindGuard while conducting an internal review. As an open-weight model developer, Moonshot AI welcomes third-party input as a key pillar to building better and safer AI.
0: So what can be done about jailbreaking? We've looked at Kimi here, but many believe all large language models, including from the top US firms, are potentially vulnerable to jailbreaking given enough time. That's something I put to Peter Garrigan.
5: I think the AI Security Institute in the UK, which is created by the UK government, they've tested most of the major models, and they report that they've been able to jailbreak all of them given enough effort. Is this a problem that can be fixed?
3: If you look at the mechanics of how these AI models work, no. So they are getting harder, but the fundamental design of these AI models means they can and will be jailbroken. But doesn't mean you shouldn't do anything about it. It's a balance between good safety design of AI models, thinking very carefully about how they're used, detection of when things are being tampered with, and if problems are found, they're taken seriously and actually fixed.
5: Are you concerned that having revealed this, people might be able to repeat what you've done?
3: So first thing is that we do not give the full attacks of how it works, mostly the outcomes we've disclosed to the vendors. Second one is any security research will tell you, you cannot have security by hiding things. You have to make it transparent. You have to find the problems and allow you to fix the problems.
0: But back to that meeting between the US and China. In last week's Tech Life, we spoke to Rebecca Archisati, an expert on the Chinese tech scene at the Mercator Institute for China Studies. She told us China does have heavy oversight of its AI models, but its priorities are different to many countries in the West when it comes to AI safety.
6: China is in a very good place when it comes to controlling for risks like information manipulation, incidents with data protection, cybersecurity, and such things. They're way less equipped with tools that enable them to watch out for risks like AI systems replicating themselves, AI agents running out of control. That is something that is a new aspect of China's AI governance debate. The government is becoming more worried about those risks, but it doesn't mean that they have the regulatory structures in place already to deal with them.
0: Many people hope for multinational regulation. But Professor Alan Woodward, a cybersecurity expert at the University of Surrey in the UK, thinks that's unlikely to be the solution.
7: I think we've got to accept we live in a world where there are two AI superpowers, and you might be able to regulate, you might be able to do something in America, but what can you do about China? And there's the added problem with the Chinese models, in most of them the so-called open weight models, and that they will give you the model and you can then run it yourself. Now, that, you know, it's going to take a lot of computing power to do it, but someone with sufficient resources could take one of those models and start doing some of these types of things as well. Are you going to be able to have international regulation? No, it's not going to work. I mean, it's taken us decades to agree on the format of telephone numbers. But what it does mean is that you need everybody to have access. You need the defenders to have access, as well as the attackers, to these models, because it does look like they will be abused and misused. So we need the defenders to have access.
0: Alan Woodward there. Well, is he right to be pessimistic about the prospect of international agreements on AI? If you've a view on that or how to keep AI safe, do get in touch. We'll give our contact details out in a bit. You're listening to Tech Life on the BBC World Service with me, Chris Vallance, and with you, our listeners. Last week, we heard about some of the latest innovations from the organisation in charge of world cricket, including tech to translate commentary into different languages. Well, that sparked a WhatsApp message from Randy Boa Amponsem from Ghana, who said, "I don't know much about cricket, but I know more about football. I've watched football in three languages, English, Spanish, and Arabic, and what I can say is the commentary is all about the connection with the one watching, not the language. An example is like listening to music in a different language. If the vibe is there, you don't bother much with the translation." Well, thank you, Randy. You make a good point. And as I remember, Finn Bradshaw of the ICC, who we interviewed for that story, thought it would be a long time before AI could replace the very human connections we get from the very best sports commentators. Well, do you agree? If you'd like to share a thought on that or anything you hear on Tech Life, you can email us at techlife@bbc.co.uk, or you can WhatsApp us either a text or a voice note to +44 330 1230 320. Please do tell us your name and where in the world you are. Still to come, the man who spent 10 years on his latest game.
8: We as designers have to go, like, chart out for the player the map of all the cool ideas and make sure that we go to all these places. Because otherwise, if we don't do that, then you play the game and you feel like stuff's missing.
0: We spent the start of this program delving into some of the fears about AI. But here's a really chilling statistic for you. Every 2 minutes, a woman dies from preventable causes linked to pregnancy or childbirth. That's according to the World Health Organization and UNICEF. Having the right tools when a delivery becomes difficult is essential. But the main options for assisting a birth, including forceps or a suction cup, have barely changed in decades or even centuries. Now a device using a soft, inflatable sleeve is offering another approach. TechLife's Shona McCallum has been finding out how it works and whether it would help mothers and babies around the world.
9: Seven-month-old Maeve doesn't know it yet, but the way she came into the world was rather unusual. When her mum, Nia, went into labour, she'd spent months planning for every possibility. One thing she'd hoped to avoid was an assisted birth.
10: We've done some antenatal classes so that we could learn all about our options for, you know, what we wanted the birth to be like, and I'd come up with a birth plan that was pretty flexible. I would have loved a water birth. However, the other things that I didn't really want is an assisted birth or an emergency C-section.
9: But after 70 hours in labour, things weren't going to plan.
10: It was a really long, hard labour, and then by the time we got to the push-in, it felt like there was not much happening. I was trying my best, nothing was really happening. I could feel her inch down slightly, but it just wasn't going where we needed it to go.
9: Nia isn't alone. Around 1 in 8 births in the UK require some form of assistance during delivery. Doctors at the Royal London Hospital recommended something Nia had never even heard of.
10: I remember saying, "Huh? I've only heard about forceps or ventouses." And I thought I'd done all of my research and, like, you know, covered all bases beforehand. So I was a bit thrown off.
11: She's got a contraction. I just gently pull.
9: The device is called the Odon Assist. It's designed for assisted vaginal births, when labour has stalled and a baby needs help to be delivered. Rather than using metal forceps or suction, it uses a soft, inflatable cuff designed to help the baby through the birth canal. Before it was ever used on a patient, researchers spent years testing it using specifically designed mannequins fitted with pressure sensors.
12: So you can see from here, we've gone from a tiny little viewing window through to a larger viewing window.
9: Dr. Joanna Crofts is a consultant obstetrician at the Bristol NHS Foundation Trust.
12: From 2015 to 2018, we did over 2,800 simulations of birth and sort of developing our instructions for use so that we knew that when we went into the clinical studies, We knew as much about it as possible before we used it for the first time in a real birth.
9: Those simulations suggested the device spread pressure more evenly across a baby's head. Traditional forceps and vacuum cups can sometimes leave babies bruised. It can also cause injury to mothers.
12: If you look at forceps, and forceps definitely have their place and can be very life-saving, but they really haven't changed much in the last 400 years. There is very few things in medicine that, if we go back to 400 years, in any other aspect of medicine, that is almost exactly the same.
9: After years of development and testing, the next challenge is getting the device into hospitals.
13: We're going to do some training on instrumental birth.
9: They're doing a simulation at the Royal London Hospital.
14: And I think we can use a device called an Odon Assist.
9: Here's Dr. Eleanor Bard, an obstetrician and gynaecologist at Barts Health NHS Trust.
14: It's a plastic device with an inflatable cuff that sits around the baby's head, and then we use it to guide the baby out.
15: It doesn't suffocate my baby?
14: So it doesn't suffocate your baby. Okay. It's a very safe procedure, okay, but as with any procedure, there are some risks involved. Okay.
9: Dr. Marcus Cabera-Dandy has been using the device.
16: We have fed back through groups in the UK, groups across Europe, as to best techniques and how to develop practice. For instance, in the ASSIST trials, it took them a while to actually learn that you have to put the device on with a contraction. Once they did that, the success rate of the device went up. Similarly with us, we have found that a few little tips and tricks and techniques of how to put the device over the baby's head, that has also improved our success rate. And we're constantly feeding back so that we can learn and teach the trainees that are coming through about these tips and tricks, so that hopefully when they first attempt the birth, they will be successful as well.
9: It's still early days, but after decades with little change in assisted childbirth, doctors hope it could offer women another option when labour doesn't go to plan.
10: If the Odon Assist was, you know, available to me, I would definitely choose it again. It was very controlled.
9: Whether the Odon Assist becomes a standard tool in delivery remains to be seen, but for Nia and Maeve, it was a positive outcome.
10: The fact that Maeve came out unscathed completely is a huge plus, and then had no kind of like feeding issues or anything like that that we had to take care of, was a huge plus to us. And obviously at that point, that's all you want, is your baby safe in your arms. And it was relatively quick, it was painless for her, it was controlled for me, and the recovery was great.
0: And that was Tech Life's Shona McCallum reporting there. Now to video games. And making video games can be a difficult business, but it's still pretty uncommon for one to take a decade to create. Jonathan Blow, an award-winning American developer known for making genre-defining puzzle games, is about to release his latest, The Order of the Sinking Star, which he's been working on since 2016. TechLife's Laura Kress has played it and also spoken to Jonathan. So what's this game all about, Laura?
17: It's a very interesting concept, really. As you say, it is a puzzle game, but the idea is that it has four distinct worlds.
18: Avoid the West until you are ready for a serious challenge.
17: And it's a type of puzzle called a soccer band puzzle, which is played from a top-down perspective. The player moves around a grid, but things get more complicated as things go on. It uses these four distinct worlds, then the puzzles eventually collide, the puzzle systems collide. And so you can see it gets quite complicated quite quickly.
19: Seems like a place they want me to notice.
20: Have you any idea where we are?
21: I was about to ask you the same thing.
17: Now, I have only played 2 hours of this game, and I say only, that normally would be quite a lot, but actually, Jonathan did tell me that it could take you 500 hours to complete the game. So I feel I've enjoyed a little aspect of it, a small amount of it, and so far I'm really intrigued by it.
0: So not something to try and squeeze into
17: no.
0: a lunch hour. So look, why does an indie game like this matter, and why is it taking so long?
17: So I think part of that reason is the name attached to it, Jonathan Blow. He's quite a renowned game designer in the industry. He's a prominent figure, particularly in this indie game space, which is more, you know, smaller developers, often doing very experimental, creative stuff. And he was one of those people really pushing the genre different puzzle genres with his game, first of all, Braid. He also made a game after that, which is, again, pretty critically acclaimed, called The Witness. And each of them quite experimental and unusual. And I think what's also interesting with this one is he also made his own programming language to go with it from scratch, and game engine, which a game engine being essentially a software framework which developers use to streamline the process. A lot of developers use something called Unreal or Unity, which are pre-built engines, but he decided to do all of this from scratch. That's partly why he said it took him so long to create this. But I did ask him, really, considering he said, you know, to fully complete this game, it's going to take 500 hours. You know, why did he want to maybe create a game that not everyone's even going to finish?
8: Some people decide what to make based on what's practical or what makes business sense or things like that. And that would lead you to think about things like, oh, well, we only need to make a game of a certain size. It's never been the way that I think. Usually with my games, I mean, I want them to be fun and interesting for people, but I don't want them to just be that, because there's a lot of games that are just like Call of Duty is trying to be fun, but they're for the most part not going to like break big new ground in the shooter genre, right? You need some other game to do that that's willing to take more experiments. But it's an experiment that I hope will be really interesting for players and give them something new.
17: Is that part of the reason? It's obviously been 10 years since The Witness then. Is this part of the reason why it's taken, you know, another decade to make this game?
8: Yeah. So unfortunately, if you're going to do ideas right, sometimes you have to commit, right? In the industry, a lot of the time people will scope down their game, right? They'll say, well, this was too much. We have to get rid of 2/3 of the good ideas and just do other stuff. And for this idea to be done well, we as designers have to go like chart out for the player the map of all the cool ideas and make sure that we go to all these places. Also, though, you know, we made a new game engine in a new programming language.
17: Yes.
8: That took some time as well. So
17: why build that then? Why build your own programming language and game engine?
8: I like to do that stuff, you know, and there are lots of programmers who like to do that stuff, and they actually get very little chance to nowadays, which is not to say that those engines are bad. Like Unreal Engine is quite interesting and does a lot of cool stuff.
17: What are some of those things then you think it does a bit better than Unreal or any of those other engines?
8: There's a few specific systems where we did something very exact for the kind of scene that we have. Like we have some levels that are in a cave and we want to shine lights on it, but it's not sunlight. It's like localized light sources. And it's a puzzle game, so it's very important to me when we art direct especially, but also just when we design, that people's attention goes to the right places. Because a puzzle could be really hard or really easy depending on if the salient things for solving the puzzle are correctly visible and calling attention to themselves. Mm-hmm. And that, it just, I would look at these levels with these like weird modeled lighting and I'd be like, I hate this. You're just trying to do the small subset of things that you care about for your game.
17: You know, do you think of AI, do you think it allows more people to have the potential to create more original projects, or is it just allowing people to create more projects?
8: I am a lot more skeptical about AI than a lot of people, which isn't to say that I don't think it's an interesting technology. It is. You know, a program for a game or anything else is complicated. It's a very intricate system where a lot of things all have to be synchronized. Right? That's the main challenge of game programming, right? It's not just having the idea and typing it in. It's like it has to work with this other big system that's already there. And AI is just not very good at that part. I just keep saying, like, guys, if you're saying you're 10 times as productive and it's been 3 years, you should have been able to do 30 years of work. So where's this output of 30 years of work? And I don't see it yet.
0: Jonathan Blow there, ending that report by Laura Kress. I must admit, it's kind of amazing creating his own game engine. I mean, I've played around with Unity. It was hard enough to get my head around it, let alone
17: Make
0: a replacement. Laura, thanks so much for joining us.
17: Thank you.
0: Well, another puzzling edition of Tech Life has almost completed the final level. If you've an idea for a piece of tech or a story to feature in a future show, do get in touch. Or maybe you have a personal experience with tech you'd like to share. You can email us at techlife@bbc.co.uk or WhatsApp us on +44 330 1230 320. Today's Tech Life was produced by Imran Rahman Jones and presented by me, Chris Vance.
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22: Welcome to NewsHour from the BBC World Service. I'm Rebecca Kesby. Today, a terrifying ordeal for passengers on board an Israeli-bound flight from Dubai. The Israeli Prime Minister says the co-pilot attacked his colleague and attempted to deliberately crash the plane.
23: Suddenly, the aircraft was dropping very sharply, and the passenger and the crew member took over, got control, and luckily we had another pilot who took control on the aircraft.
22: Also, Britain's Prime Minister says there are strong indications that Iran did play a part in the security incident at Fairford Air Base. A last-minute stay of execution for Krista Pike in Tennessee, but what next? And...
24: I just want to be alone.
22: Would Greta Garbo really want to be reanimated by AI into this?
25: Nah, if you don't mind. I want to be alone.
22: First, the news.
26: 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Israel.

0: crashed the plane. The pilot who was attacked has now been named in Israel as Smit Macha, an Indian national. The passengers, most of whom were Israeli, have now arrived back in Israel on a rescue flight. The BBC's John Donison is in Tel Aviv.
1: Israeli ministers have been quite quick to come up with their own motives. The national security minister said that the plan was to take the plane down. It was only the other pilot and the passengers who managed to stop that happening. The Israeli prime minister has actually been here at Ben Gurion Airport in Tel Aviv, where I am now, and he has greeted the passengers coming off the plane, and he actually embraced and hugged one of the men who reportedly broke into the cockpit, who still had blood on his shirt.
0: Six men on trial in Paris over the worst ever migrant disaster in the Channel have been found guilty of manslaughter. They were sentenced to between 6 and 10 years in prison. Joanna Keane has more details.
2: Almost 5 years ago, on the evening of the 23rd of November, a motorised dinghy left France, but in the middle of the Channel it deflated and started taking on water. One by one, the occupants entered the sea in an attempt to lessen the weight. At least 30 people, including a seven-year-old girl, died. Only two people survived. The court said the people smugglers had been driven by greed with utter disregard for human life.
0: Ukraine's begun introducing emergency power cuts in Kyiv as Russia steps up its attacks on energy infrastructure. The Ukrainian capital was blanketed by thick acrid smoke on Wednesday morning after a wave of Russian missile and drone strikes overnight. President Zelensky said energy facilities were targeted across Ukraine. The former Manchester City manager Pep Guardiola has shared a message of support on social media for the club. It comes after City was found guilty of inflating their revenues by hundreds of millions of dollars. An independent commission said the English Premier League club breached financial rules between 2009 and 2016. Here's Andy Swiss.
3: Pep Guardiola said he'd always be behind Manchester City, including the owner, the players, and what he called the unique supporters. "Let me be clear," he added, "we will get through this together." It followed a message from the chief executive, Ferran Soriano. In a pre-recorded video for the club staff, he described the commission's report as an opinion that supports the Premier League's conspiracy theory and insisted City had done nothing wrong.
0: BBC News. Britain's Prime Minister says his government believes an incident last weekend at an airbase used by US heavy bombers was linked to Iran. Andy Burnham told the BBC there were strong indications that Iran had played a part in what happened, but that it was an ongoing, complex and serious police investigation. A US federal appeals court has halted the execution of a woman who was convicted of murder 3 decades ago. The stay was granted an hour before the execution. The judges said they wanted to review whether Krista Pike's allegations of sexual abuse and rape as a child were fully considered before she was sentenced. A young gorilla has been repatriated from Nigeria to Congo Brazzaville in what Nigerian officials say is their first full-cycle operation involving the interception, rehabilitation and return of an internationally trafficked animal. More from the BBC's Chris Walker.
4: The female gorilla named Billy was rescued from an illegal wildlife trafficking network in Nigeria 3 years ago. Customs officials then transferred her to a rehabilitation center where DNA tests confirmed she'd come from Congo Brazzaville. She's now been transferred to Chipunga Nature Reserve, one of the largest primate sanctuaries in Africa. Gorillas are among the world's most endangered species. Nigerian officials have hailed Billy's return as a major step in combating the illegal trade in wildlife.
0: Singapore, which is struggling to boost its low fertility rate, has set up a matchmaking service for government workers. First Date is open to staff aged between 21 and 35. Users fill in a questionnaire before an algorithm pairs them up one date at a time. The government describes the approach as a solution to swipe fatigue, the mental exhaustion caused by repetitive browsing of dating apps. BBC News.
5: Hello and welcome to NewsHour live from the BBC World Service in London. I'm Rebecca Kesby. The These were the jubilant sounds tonight at Ben Gurion Airport in Tel Aviv.

0: People waving flags and singing as passengers emerged safely after a terrifying ordeal aboard a Dubai flight en route to Israel earlier today. The plane made an emergency landing in Saudi Arabia after a violent altercation in the cockpit of the plane between the two pilots. One of the pilots was arrested on landing in Saudi Arabia. The other is receiving hospital treatment. We're about to get into the details, but in short, it seems the passengers helped to overpower and restrain the attacker. Then luckily two other Fly Dubai pilots were on board the plane and were able to take over. Well, for the passengers and crew, it's been a harrowing experience. Videos widely circulating on social media have been helping us piece together what happened. And this is said to be the moment the plane took a rapid plunge. You can just hear a distressed woman saying in Hebrew, "What is going on?" Confusion and fear on board the flight there. Well, survivors have been telling reporters just how frightening the whole experience has been, with people still celebrating in the background. We can hear now from Almog Itali and Chaim Nazarovitz. They described what it was like to be on board.
1: It was a regular flight till we got to the Jordanian border. Suddenly the aircraft was dropping very sharply, like a massive turbulence. And we didn't understand why, because we didn't get any alerts. And we tried to back it up, and it got balanced after 30 seconds. And then started dropping again and balancing again. And we saw that in front of the, next to the cockpit, people ran. And we understood that one of the pilots stabbed the other one, and the passenger and the crew member took over, got control, and luckily we had another pilot who took control on the aircraft itself.
2: It was very terrifying. You feel in a moment that you lose it. You lose it. You are not among the living people. You lose it in 1 second, and you are not here.
0: Well, earlier this afternoon, Israeli Prime Minister Benjamin Netanyahu gave a TV address explaining what he understood had happened on board the plane.
3: Citizens of Israel, this morning there was a very serious security incident on a flight from Dubai to Israel. Almost all the passengers on the flight were Israelis. During the flight, as they were approaching Israel, one of the pilots stabbed the other pilot and apparently tried to crash the plane with its passengers on board. I spoke with one of the Israeli passengers. He told me that the plane went into a spin and began to descend. He told me that somehow he managed to break into the cockpit with one of the crew members, and together they overpowered the pilot who had carried out the stabbing while he was attempting to sabotage the aircraft's systems. Another air crew who was on the plane entered the cockpit and managed to stabilize the aircraft. I salute these heroes who demonstrated extraordinary resourcefulness and courage. They saved many lives and prevented a major incident.
0: Well, a short time ago, I spoke to our correspondent, John Donison, who's at Ben Gurion Airport, where there were emotional scenes as passengers arrived.
4: Yeah, earlier this evening, the plane touched down and there's obviously a huge scrum of journalists here waiting to speak to them, but also quite a lot of people chanting, waving Israeli flags and celebrating, really, that they have returned home safely after what must have been an absolutely terrifying ordeal.
0: Absolutely. And all we know at this stage, really, is that it seems to have started with a fight in the cockpit. Is it any clearer now as to what happened and chiefly why it happened?
4: It's not totally clear, to be honest, and I think a lot of the details of what happened have come from testimony from the passengers on board. So when they got off in Saudi Arabia, when they made an emergency landing, some of them spoke to the media, and it's them who've been giving the accounts. But I can tell you how my day unfolded. This morning, first thing, we heard rumours that a plane might have been hijacked and Israeli fighter jets, Saudi fighter jets had been scrambled. But what actually seems to have happened is this was an attempted hijacking, not by a passenger, but by a pilot. So what it seems happened is midway through this flight from Dubai to Tel Aviv, which was carrying roughly 170 people, 100 of them Israelis, was the plane began to plummet downwards. It fell some 17,000 feet, around 5,000 meters in 2 minutes. Something was clearly wrong. There was a fight in the cockpit between the two pilots. One of them ended up getting stabbed. And then, according to passengers, the crew asked passengers to help. And somehow, it isn't clear how, they got into the cockpit, passengers, and managed to wrestle one of the pilots to the ground and tie him down. And then there were two pilots traveling on at the back of the plane, and they were then able to fly it safely to Saudi Arabia for an emergency landing.
0: I mean, was that just a coincidence that there happened to be those two pilots there? And thank goodness there were, because otherwise this story could have had a very different ending.
4: Yeah, and to be honest, I can't answer that question. The airline involved, Fly Dubai, they say they were on-duty pilots. Maybe they were being transferred back to Tel Aviv for another flight. I just don't know the answer to that.
0: Well, we've heard from one passenger. I think he's being called Yaniv. He's been greeted by the Prime Minister this evening, Mr. Netanyahu, who's been calling him a hero. He apparently was one of those that broke into the cockpit and wrestled one of the pilots to the ground. Any more details of what happened in that altercation?
4: No, we don't know. I mean, that individual who the Prime Minister here at the airport was embracing a short while ago, he still had blood on his shirt. So we're not clear with what the pilot was stabbed. We're not sure how there was a sharp object in the cockpit. All this really is just speculation, and I think it's going to be in the next few days and weeks when we get a clear picture of what actually happened. You know, Prime Minister Netanyahu gave a statement where he said this was apparently an attempt to deliberately crash the plane by one of the pilots, and it was only the intervention of the other pilots and the passengers, who he called heroes, who stopped that from happening. Other Israeli ministers, the National Security Minister, Itamar Ben-Gvir, have gone further. They have called this a terrorist attack and said the plan was to bring this plane down and kill everyone on board, although he didn't present any evidence with that statement. And I think now, look, investigators are going to be looking into the background of this pilot and what any possible motive there might have been, and it's probably unwise to speculate too much about that at the moment.
0: Just before you go, John, do we know any more about what's happened to the two pilots? Because you mentioned there was this emergency stop in Saudi Arabia, and we understand one of the pilots was being treated, the other arrested?
4: Yes, that's right. So one of the pilots has been arrested, and my understanding is that he is still in Saudi Arabia, although obviously Israeli security and intelligence officers will be very keen to speak to him too. And the other pilot, I believe, is receiving hospital treatment there.
0: The BBC's John Donison at Ben-Gurion Airport this evening. Of course, all this happens less than a month from Israel's elections, and where security concerns are already very high. Only last night, Prime Minister Netanyahu held a meeting with the leader of the opposition, Yair Lapid, about security in the run-up to the vote. Let's speak live now to Tal Schneider of the Times of Israel. She joins us from Tel Aviv. Tal, thanks for coming on. First of all, this meeting last night between Mr. Netanyahu and Mr. Lapid, is that a common thing? What do we know of what they discussed?
5: It's not a common thing. The reason for the meeting was that Netanyahu issued a warning statement yesterday around lunchtime. He went to a Air Force base and said there is an imminent threat coming in to Israel before the election. And that, you know, that took the opposition by surprise. They said, if you know of something, you need to brief us, because that's according to the law. The opposition leader kind of forced Netanyahu to conduct this type of briefing. And then Lapid, Mr. Lapid, the opposition leader, he went into the briefing, and when he came out, he said, I hear general statements, I don't hear any specifics. I mean, well, Israel is under threat anyhow, 24/7, you know, for many years. So, I mean, Lapid said, you know, we didn't hear any specifics. I mean, there's not like an Iranian, you know, launching missiles coming in or anything like that. And when things, you know, took place today, when things happened, Netanyahu's spokesperson said, oh, yeah, we told you so, there was something coming in. But Lapid said there was no specifics. You just said general things. So, I mean, you know, this disaster, almost disaster, became immediately a back and forth issue. Instead of being just security issue, it became, you know, highly political issue.
0: Right, I mean, so it's already becoming political, what's happened today.
5: It's very political, yeah.
0: Okay, that's interesting, because obviously we're in the election campaign now. How might this affect that election?
5: It's hard for me to predict, because every day there is something big here. I mean, yesterday we had settler violence in the West Bank, so bad that, you know, people houses were torched. I mean, the violence came from the Jewish side, and every day there's like big news, and it's all politicized. And obviously next week we have the October 7th memorials and October 7th 3 years mark, and a very somber situation where most of the Israelis will go to the graveyards and to events. So I mean, it's really hectic. I mean, every day brings something else, and it's hard for me to predict, you know, what's going to take place in it's 4 weeks from now.
0: Yes, I bet it is. Well, while we've got you, Tal, it's worth mentioning that this flight route is a fairly new thing, isn't it? It's only been in place since the signing of the Abraham Accords between Dubai and Tel Aviv, but it's been really popular. Do you think people will have second thoughts about using this flight now?
5: I think they will. Now it's been suspended for 6 days, but the connection between Dubai, I mean, you know, Abu Dhabi and Dubai and Israel is very, very good. I mean, this is, you know, those airlines kept on flying to Israel even during, you know, days when we had missiles coming in from Iran. So they were very persistent and the connections were very good. And Israel, you know, they love this service. So I hope it will be back in place and they will put more security measures, I think, soon. You know, it's not new. It's like 6 or 7 years since the signing of the Abraham Accord, so we got used to it. Let's hope, you know, it will continue.
0: Good to speak to you tonight, Tal. Thank you so much for joining us live on the line from Tel Aviv. That's Tal Schneider of The Times of Israel.

0: Saturday, October 24th, the 6th Annual STEAM Fest will be held with over 70 fun booths and activities. The public is invited to attend this event that will be held at the new Boys and Girls Club at 3911 Pulaski Pike. Our doors open at 10 a.m. and will close at 4 p.m. There will be food trucks, a giant bubble pool, and so much more. If you're an older student who would like to meet companies, this is the event for you. More information is available at alabamascience.org.
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3: This is Rebecca Kesby with NewsHour live from the BBC. Now, Krista Pike was due to be executed by lethal injection today in the US state of Tennessee for a murder she committed when she was 18 years old back in 1996. She and her then boyfriend beat, tortured and murdered another teenager, 19-year-old Colleen Slemmer, who they met at a job training camp for troubled teens. Well, just over an hour before the execution was due to take place, news came through from Tennessee's Federal Court of Appeal saying it had issued a stay of execution following Pike's last-minute plea for the case to be re-examined. And this case has attracted a lot of press attention, not least because if it does go ahead, the execution would be the first time a woman had been executed in Tennessee for more than 200 years. Let's speak to Professor Sandra Babcock. She's joining us from Massachusetts, and she's an expert on gender and the death penalty at Cornell Law School in New York State and has worked on Krista Pike's defense. Professor, welcome to the program.
4: Thank you for having me.
3: Now, you were speaking to us on our earlier edition today, just as you heard about this stay of execution. Talk us through how that happened today.
4: Well, about 9:30 this morning Eastern Time, the Court of Appeals, our federal Court of Appeals, issued a stay of execution so that it could examine issues surrounding Krista Pike's history of sexual abuse and rape. These are facts that were never considered by the jury that sentenced her to die. And the state of Tennessee very recently conceded that she is indeed the victim of serial sexual abuse and rape, that these were documented crimes against Krista. And this is a change in the state's position. It had previously called her a liar and tried to minimize her claims of abuse, saying that she had fabricated them. So the state, the Court of Appeals issued a stay of execution so that it could take a closer look at that legal issue.
3: And do we know the timing of how long that might take and what may happen next?
4: Well, the torturous thing is that we actually don't know. The state of Tennessee is still trying to execute Krista. They have asked the Supreme Court of the United States, which, as you know, is a very conservative court, to vacate the stay of execution so that the execution can go forward. If that happened, it would foreclose the ability of this Court of Appeals from examining these issues that are so important to understanding why it is Krista Pike is on death row today.
3: And she's been on death row for 30 years. I don't know whether you've had a chance to speak to her since that stay of execution happened, but I mean, it was only about an hour or so before she was due to die. How does she process that?
4: It's really impossible to process something like that. It is something that it is absolutely psychological torture. It is, in my mind, akin to a mock execution. And this is the nature, the barbaric nature of the death penalty in this country. And we, instead of looking at whether this is the kind of person that the state should be coldly and in a calculating and deliberate way, executing for a crime that she committed at the age of 18, the state is determined to go forward at any cost. And you know, we shouldn't be in such a rush to exterminate human life. If we have a death penalty, we should make sure that the people that we are killing are the most irredeemable and depraved killers. That is not the case with Krista Pike.
3: Good to speak to you, Professor. Thanks for joining us live. That's Professor Sandra Babcock there. Oh, I thought we were going to have a clip there.
5: Well?
6: I want to be alone.
5: Where have you been? I suppose I can cancel the Vienna contract?
6: I just want to be alone.
5: You're going to be very much alone, my dear madam. This is the end.
3: That was Greta Garbo uttering the famous line from the 1932 film Grand Hotel. Now, 36 years after she died, 85 years after she retired from acting, the Swedish-born actress is making a return to our screens, this time in AI form, as an advertisement for ball bearings manufacturer SKF.
7: Zero friction. Remarkable speed. And it can be paid for like it's 1919, with your energy savings. Now, if you don't mind, I want to be alone.
3: Right, that's the AI version. Apparently the rationale behind it is that Garbo's second ever on-screen role was in a promotional film for the Swedish industrial giant, and her appearance has raised some questions, though, about the use of AI to resurrect the dead and over who gets rights to choose what to do with actors who've passed on and their images. Let's speak to Dr. Dominic Lees. He's an associate professor of filmmaking at Reading University here in the UK and specialises in generative AI and the screen industries. Dominic Lees, welcome. What do you make of this? Is it a good idea?
8: It's in a very murky legal zone. The big questions are who controls us after we're dead, and law internationally is to kind of work out those questions. Who controls our voice? Who controls our faces and our images, both while we're alive and after our death, post-mortem?
3: So we don't know the specifics of this, but I mean, we do know that Garbo retired decades ago, didn't want to do any more acting, and was famously a recluse. I mean, we don't know whether legally, I suppose, her estate does have ownership over this. Have you managed to read into that?
8: Well, we've got a new situation in which the estate of a celebrity no longer just handles the financial affairs and so on after their death, but now controls their likeness and can deploy that for financial gain. And that would not have been something that Greta Garbo was aware of when her executors were appointed. So this is a new situation we're encountering.
3: And in terms of artistically, I mean, obviously AI is being used in all sorts of areas of film, in many different ways, in special effects, in music as well. But ethically, there are so many questions around the use of AI in the creative industries.
8: This is a huge question for the creative industries and for performers. We found that in the UK, voice actors have lost 70 or 80% of their income in the last couple of years because of the advent of voice cloning. So companies are able to sell voice clones to perform audio performances rather than hiring actors to do that work. Mm. And now we're moving on to the point where an actor's likeness can be reproduced visually. So that danger moves on from voice actors to screen actors.
3: And briefly, of course, famously, James Earl Jones, the voice of Darth Vader, he did allow his likeness and his voice to be used for that character, I think.
8: Yes, and there's other examples as well. I mean, back in 2021, Bruce Willis allowed himself to be faked for a Russian cell phone advert. So it's not unprecedented what Greta Garbo is doing today.
3: Or at least what those that run her estate are doing today. Dr. Dominic Lees, lovely to speak to you. Thank you so much for joining us live.
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0: Still to come, new information on the RAF Fairford incident earlier this week. The British Prime Minister now says there are strong indications that Iran did play a part in what happened. He said ongoing complex and serious police investigations continue. We'll get the latest. Also, South Africa's president tells men it's time they put an end to violence against women. And a world-famous roller coaster closes down over safety fears. First, the news.
1: BBC News with Neil Nunes. Israel's Prime Minister Benjamin Netanyahu has praised the courage of passengers and crew of an Israel-bound plane that was forced to land in Saudi Arabia after an altercation on the flight deck. Eyewitnesses say the co-pilot stabbed the captain and may have tried to crash the plane before being overpowered. Israel's named the attacked pilot as Smit Macha, an Indian national. A court in Paris has found six men guilty of manslaughter over the worst ever migrant disaster in the English Channel. At least 30 people died 5 years ago when their overloaded dinghy deflated as it crossed from France to Britain. Ukraine's begun introducing emergency power cuts in Kyiv as Russia steps up its attacks on energy infrastructure. Blackouts are also planned in the Chernihiv and Zhytomyr regions. Britain's Prime Minister says his government believes an incident last weekend at an airbase used by the US was linked to Iran. He said there were strong indications that Iran had played a part in what happened. The British Security Service, MI5, says more than 100 academics linked to UK institutions have been unwittingly helping Chinese spies. In a rare public alert, MI5 has warned university staff to cut ties with the China General Technology Research Institute or face criminal charges. Eight Egyptian soldiers who had been held for 5 months by Somali pirates in the semi-autonomous region of Puntland have been freed. Egypt said their release follows months of high-level diplomacy. And Turkey's Justice Ministry says it shut down the website and social media accounts of T24, a popular independent digital news website. The authorities accuse it of spreading LGBT propaganda. BBC News.
0: Welcome back to NewsHour. 50 years ago, a relationship began in a BBC studio. A young cellist called Stephen Isserlis heard a performance on a very special cello, a Stradivarius known as the Marquise de Corbeyron. Little did he know that years later he would become its custodian when Stephen was loaned that cello to take care of it and to share with the rest of us. To mark the 300th year since it was built, he's issued a special collection of 10 discs which he tells the story of their partnership. He and the Marquise came into another BBC studio earlier, and he's been speaking to my colleague Chloe Tilley.
2: This is the Marquise de Corbeyron, Stradivarius of 1726, 300 years ago. And the Marquise was apparently a French aristocrat who got guillotined in the revolution. So my poor cello is probably still suffering from post-traumatic stress, but he seems okay now. I heard this cello when I was a little boy, and then much later I was sitting next to my sort of best friend, and after one movement he turned to me and said, "That's the cello for you." I mean, that was years ago and I had no idea I'd be playing it then.
3: How did it find its way to you, or you to it?
2: Well, it belongs to the Royal Academy of Music, and so they offered it to me, which was very kind of them. And of course, it has to roll over. It's not a loan for life. Well, I think it's a loan for life. I put this to them, that if they ever take it away from me, I'll kill myself. But they don't quite agree with that.
3: Obviously, we're on the radio, so people aren't able to see it. Just explain to us the beauty of what I see before me.
2: Well, it's a rich, sort of quite dark brown, and with the sort of beautiful stripes down it from, of course, the original tree, which apparently may have been... It may really be true that it was cut down at midnight on a full moon. And a beautiful scroll. I don't think it affects the sound, but it's just Stradivarius sort of showing what he can do.
3: Talk to us, if you would, about the music that you're releasing to mark the 300-year birthday of your cello. Talk to us about the choices that you made.
2: I suppose the most important music there are the Bach suites. I never felt I'd be ready to record the Bach suites. And then my father said, "Look, I'm 90. I want you to record the Bach suites. And it's very nice because he particularly loved the sixth, the last of the Bach suites. And he came the day I recorded that and sat in the box. I do believe, you know, and this is entirely my feeling, and I may be completely wrong, that it represents in the Bach suites the resurrection. It's full of joy, that piece. And I can see why he loved it.

0: A little audio treat for us there. That was Stephen Isserlis speaking to my colleague Chloe Tilley. You're listening to NewsHour live from the BBC. I'm Rebecca Kesby. Here in the UK, the Prime Minister, Andy Burnham, says he believes Iran did play a part in the security incident at RAF Fairford in southern England earlier this week. Five British men were arrested, then released on police bail as the investigation continues, a move that's been criticised by the US President Donald Trump. RAF Fairford is used extensively by US forces. Well, Mr. Burnham has been speaking to our political editor, Chris Mason.
1: It's ongoing. I have held a COBRA meeting as I've been here at the conference in Liverpool. We are on top of it in every possible way imaginable. The police in Gloucestershire, our counter-terrorism police, have done an outstanding job. I thank them for that. We will say more in due course, but we can confirm our belief that we believe Iran to have played a part.
2: And on what basis do you come to that belief?
1: Well, I can't go into all of those details, but obviously I wouldn't say it lightly.
2: OK. For people looking in at what's happened, seeing that five men were arrested on suspicion of terrorism offences, then released on bail, President Trump has said they let them go, seriously bad people. Can you reassure people that the authorities have got a grip on this?
1: I think people need to understand that, you know, when it says released, I mean, that isn't as people might kind of think. It's obviously with the strictest possible bail conditions.
2: It's still released, though, isn't it?
1: Well, the authorities have this under, as I say, the strongest grip and the closest control, and I can assure you of that.
2: So you can reassure people that they're on it?
1: Yes, indeed. And as I say, we've been talking to counterparts in the United States all week to explain what is happening here, how things are being done. I have complete confidence in the way British security services are handling this.
0: British Prime Minister Andy Burnham speaking to our political editor Chris Mason. Well, for more details on the latest on this ongoing investigation, we're joined live by the BBC's Nomia Iqbal. And Nomia, I mean, I guess we should remind listeners at this point that Iran has denied any involvement in this incident. But how significant are these comments from the Prime Minister today?
3: I think they're really significant because it's the clearest public indication we've had from the UK government that it believes Iran was involved. Up until now, police and ministers have been way more guarded, saying they were investigating every possibility, and that included whether people might have been acting knowingly or unknowingly on behalf of a foreign state. And now the Prime Minister, as we heard there, speaking to Chris Mason, saying there are strong indications that Iran played a part. And as he also, we heard there, he didn't publicly say what Iran allegedly did, didn't give any evidence. And then, as you mentioned there, Iran categorically denies the involvement. So, yes, it's significant, but it's all still very unclear, I think.
0: Yeah, it is, isn't it? Although we have had one new detail emerging in the past couple of days, and that is that it seems one of those arrested phoned the police himself.
3: It's slightly flabbergasting, isn't it? It's such a curious twist because, yes, it came from one of the suspects. He apparently called the UK emergency number at around 12:45 a.m. So that was almost an hour before a local farmer said she spotted the vans and called police herself. Police then responded to a sort of combination of information, including that call in the farmer's report. We don't know why this suspect made that call. There are some suggestions potentially checking the security around the base rather than an attempt to carry out an immediate attack. Also, was it a dry run, testing how the security response might work? I think there's also this possibility that maybe they simply got cold feet or became concerned about what was happening, contacted police. But I should emphasise that these are all theories. There's absolutely no evidence or nothing we have so far to say exactly what that phone call was about.
0: Yeah, we're in the realms of speculation here, really firmly, aren't we, Nomia? But politically, how awkward has all this been for the British that the Americans have A, been quite critical about the release of these five men, and B, been talking to the press and actually giving more details than the British authorities have?
3: I mean, it won't be helpful, but I think it's also not surprising that President Trump is more forthcoming. He's generally always more willing to talk publicly about what he thinks, the US knows what he believes. It is awkward because, of course, this is an active counterterrorism investigation. British officials are much more constrained in what they can say. I mean, Donald Trump, he said, to quote, "I would not have released them." His Secretary of State, Marco Rubio, went further, saying the incident clearly involved the hands of a foreign actor, although I should point out he didn't actually provide any evidence. And then Donald Trump's basically saying the US knows way more about the case than it's prepared to say publicly. I think it is awkward, and maybe it creates tension, but I wouldn't go so far as to say it's detrimental for the UK and US relationship. The British Prime Minister is actually saying the opposite. He says the British and Americans are working very closely together on this.
0: Very, very briefly, Nomia, it's a really important airfield, this, for the United States, isn't it? It's been used in their campaign with Iran recently. It's got a very long runway, I think.
3: Yeah, I mean, as you mentioned there, it is really important. It's this... you know, I think even in the US, people are probably Googling what is RAF Fairford, but it is one of the UK's most important military sites. And as you mentioned there, it's played a really significant part by the US military in operations against Iran.
0: Good to speak to you. Thank you so much for joining us live. That's the BBC's Nomia Iqbal with the latest there. Now, the last US and British forces left Iraq today after more than two decades of military presence in the country. It follows an agreement between the United States and the Iraqi government signed about 2 years ago to withdraw foreign troops by the end of this month. In the past decade or so, US and UK forces in Iraq have been part of the international coalition to help defeat the extremist Islamic State group. Iraqi leaders are now taking on the full responsibility for all security affairs. And Iraq has declared a four-day public holiday dubbed Sovereignty Days to mark the occasion. But these Iraqis have been speaking to the BBC about the pullout of the US and British forces.
4: As Iraqi citizens, we are disappointed to see foreign forces, particularly US troops, on Iraqi soil. From our perspective, their presence amounted to an occupation. We hope the decision to withdraw the US forces will be fully implemented. Although foreign forces have now left the country, there remains a possibility that the United States could seek to exert control over Iraq's oil wealth. We hope that in the coming days and years, we will see no US occupation forces in Iraq and that Iraq will regain its full sovereignty, free from any external interference or diktats.
5: We, the people of Iraq, reiterate our demand for the withdrawal of all foreign forces, particularly Turkish troops stationed in the north of our beloved homeland, as well as US forces based at military installations across our cherished country.
0: Well, we can speak live now to Victoria Taylor. She was US Deputy Assistant Secretary for Iraq and Iran at the US State Department between 2023 and 25. Now she's the Director of the Iraq Initiative at the Atlantic Council think tank. Victoria, welcome to the programme. First of all, I wonder if you could give us an idea of the security situation now in Iraq.
6: Well, I think the security situation is dramatically different than 2011 when the U.S. first withdrew from Iraq. Right now, ISIS does not hold any territory in Iraq. And while there still remains a few ISIS cells, I think the threat is vastly diminished in both Iraq and Syria. And in fact, the greatest challenge to Iraq's security is the Iran-backed militias, which have over the past several years been very active in striking the coalition military presence.
0: Well, they are a real worry and concern for many, aren't they? And extremists generally, there do seem to be quite a few in Iraq at the moment and poised to cause problems, and not just in the north, perhaps where these troops had been for the US and the UK, but further south in the country.
6: That's right. And I think that we've seen during the Iran war that the militias, of course, some of them take direction straight from the Iranian regime, it have been a very potent tool for the Iranians to strike the coalition, to strike the Kurdistan region, but they've also been very active in striking the Gulf. And so they're certainly a very potent tool of the Iranians to place pressure on the US and the Gulf.
0: And are Iraqi forces in a position to be able to defend the country now? I mean, people will remember about 10 years or so when the forces of the Islamic State swept across the north of the country and Iraqi soldiers just sort of fled in their wake.
6: Yeah, I think the Iraq security forces of today are certainly much stronger and more capable. In fact, one of the reasons that we do have such a sizable presence of militias is because many of these militias took up arms to fight ISIS as well. I think the challenge the Iraqi government has is that many of these militias do not take direction from the Iraqi government and, in fact, take direction from Tehran.
0: So in terms of the United States involvement, though, some will be critical that, you know, many will point to the US-led invasion in 2003 with the proviso of finding weapons of mass destruction. Those weapons were never actually found. And ever since that US-led invasion, there's just been, you know, violent civil war and one, paramilitary uprising after another.
6: Yeah, I think certainly the departure of U.S. troops right now marks the conclusion of a very complicated relationship between the U.S. military and Iraq. And, many Iraqis have both opposed the U.S. invasion, but at the same time welcomed the fall of Saddam Hussein. While the Iraqi government needed the U.S. and the coalition forces to defeat ISIS, over the past years, the Iraqi political leadership has really sought the end of this U.S. military presence, which has been certainly unpopular among a percentage of Iraqis.
0: And when you look at the wider picture across the region, obviously the US still involved with a hot war with Iran, but President Trump is celebrating the new president in Syria, who himself is a former militant. How do you see, is there a cohesive policy from the United States at the moment?
6: Well, I believe that the U.S. departure really is part of President Trump's vision to end, you know, what he would call a forever war and to reduce the overall military presence in the Middle East. You know, it is a contradiction that that is happening at the same time that the U.S. is involved in a protracted conflict in Iran. But at the same time, I think the fact that this departure moved forward at a moment of regional conflict just, I think, is a further demonstration the extent to which domestic politics in the United States have really changed. And many Americans support the end of U.S. military engagement in Iraq.
0: Okay, Victoria Taylor, thank you so much for joining us with your analysis there. That's Victoria Taylor, currently with the Atlantic Council think tank.
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0: Our top story this hour. The Israeli Prime Minister says a co-pilot attempted to crash an Israeli-bound flight from Dubai before becoming overcome by passengers and crew. The Times of Israel journalist Tal Schneider told us here on NewsHour that this will be a political issue ahead of the elections.
1: Netanyahu's spokesperson said, oh yeah, we told you so, there was something coming in. So, I mean, you know, this disaster, almost disaster, became immediately a back and forth issue. Instead of being just security issue, it became, you know, highly political issue.
0: And in the past few minutes, we've heard that Flight Dubai has suspended all flights to and from Israel while an investigation into today's incident is conducted. This is Rebecca Kesby with NewsHour live from the BBC. Now, the president of South Africa, Cyril Ramaphosa, says gender-based violence must not be accepted as part of normal life, and he admitted that his government has not done enough to protect women. He made the comments in the wake of a series of murders in the eastern part of Johannesburg, which have terrified local people and angered many across the country. South Africa has one of the highest rates of femicide in the world, and Mr. Ramaphosa said it's time men's attitudes towards women changed. He said that men and boys need to be proactive in ending violence against women. The BBC's Pumza Fulani sent this report from Johannesburg.
2: At the funeral of runner Elizabeth Mosulakhomo, who was killed during a late afternoon run, mourners called for justice. Like several others, her body was found on the roadside after a community search. Most of the women killed were left half-clothed and showed signs of a violent death. It's led to public outcry and demands for answers from President Cyril Ramaphosa and the police.
3: Fellow South Africans, I address you tonight with the heaviest of hearts.
2: In a national address, he shared their plans to tackle the decades-long problem of violence against women.
3: We must confront an uncomfortable truth. What we have done has not been enough. We need to do much more than what we have done. As President of the Republic, I acknowledge this. As government, we must do better. As society, we must also do better.
4: Budget and resources need to go towards the police to be trained.
2: But some advocacy groups say tougher, even more immediate measures are needed. Dr. Tegan Sneyman from Amnesty International, South Africa.
4: So I think the first thing has to come to the police, to the South African Police Service. I think that there needs to be an allocated budget to their training and to giving them the resources to deal with this crisis. That there is the amount of police that need to be on the ground until the situation is resolved, that people can feel safer in their areas, in the communities.
2: Here in Johannesburg, the horrific discoveries of the murdered women have led to protests by affected communities. And many women who were already feeling unsafe have been left reeling.
5: Warriors, are you ready? Yes!
2: At this self-defense class for women, Dimakatso Munogodi, a rape survivor and one of the trainers, told the BBC she's using her ordeal to help save other women.
6: Women shouldn't be told to look over their shoulders. We should be taught self-defense. We should be taught that we have the right to say no. We should be taught that we need to report no matter what. Not being blamed of why were you walking at night, why were you dressing in a certain way.
2: During his address, President Ramaphosa said if the crisis is to end, more men and boys need to play a central role in fighting outdated attitudes in society that see women as lesser beings, saying the burden for safety still remained unfairly with the victims.
0: The BBC's Pumza Fulani there in Johannesburg. The X2 roller coaster at Six Flags Magic Mountain Amusement Park is one of America's most popular roller coasters. But now the California attraction has been closed by its owners after more than 100 people came forward claiming they'd suffered brain injuries after riding on it. Announcing the closure, the president of the amusement park said that X2 had passed a range of safety tests, but conceded that the ride had lost the confidence of guests. Let's speak to Kyung La now, who's one of the CNN journalists who carried out an investigation into those claims of injuries, and on the line now. Talk us through it, first of all, if you would, because this was not a usual roller coaster, was it? Four-dimensional? What does that mean?
7: It's a little hard to know exactly, Rebecca, what fourth dimensional means, but what I can tell you is that it is a rare type of roller coaster. It's not one of those old school roller coasters you may have grown up with where you sit in and the harness is on or something is on your lap. You're almost swinging as if hanging from the top of the roller coaster. And the force of it is moving you left and right, forwards, backwards. There are two extreme sheer drops at nearly 70 miles per hour. And so all of that movement, all of that speed is what led to, according to surgeons, of at least two people, subdural hematomas. That's basically a brain bleed. Mm-hmm. And it happened immediately to these women, and they were immediately taken to the emergency room. Both of them, actually, within just 6 days of each other, ended up in the exact same hospital.
0: Right. So, I was going to point out, I think this is a legal case now, so we need to be a little bit careful about that, because I think it's ongoing. But, I mean, what kind of injuries are people reporting to you and to the lawyers about what what happened to them on this ride?
7: I've spoken to three different, either their families or the riders themselves. One of the women could not speak because she's still in a coma and connected to breathing tubes in the hospital. What the families or the victims themselves have described is that they have gone into the hospital, they had their skulls cut open after riding this ride, and their lawyers say that it was connected, they believe, to this ride. The injuries are basically consistent with the type of sudden head trauma you might experience in something very fast suddenly stopping. And so that's really the concern here is, could this have happened on something as simple as something that's supposed to be pleasurable and fun that you pay for to go with your kids?
0: Yeah, I mean, I'm not sure everyone would agree that roller coasters are fun and they kind of divide opinion. But I mean, is it possible to know whether, you know, some people are more susceptible than others to reacting to this thing? I mean, I'm thinking about height and weight ratio, things like that.
7: We don't know. I mean, that flat out, we just simply don't know. We do know that thousands of people rode this ride, and we're only seeing a fraction of them coming forward with lawyers. Mm. The three people that I saw, one was very small and young. The other woman was a little larger and 10 years older. So we have a 25-year-old, a woman who is 39, and then an older gentleman, probably in about his 60s, and he was quite larger. So three different, very different types of people, very different bodies and different ages.
0: So just to be clear and very briefly, this ride is closed, but the rest of the park stays open for those that enjoy this kind of daredevil
7: Indeed.
0: Thing.
7: Yeah, okay. Indeed.
0: All right. Very nice to speak to you. Thank you so much. That's Kyung La there from CNN, one of those behind that investigation, which has led to at least 100 people coming forward to make similar complaints. That's it for this edition of NewsHour from me and the whole team here in London. Thanks for joining us.
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0: Welcome to NewsHour from the BBC World Service. I'm Rebecca Kesby. Today, a terrifying ordeal for passengers on board an Israeli-bound flight from Dubai. The Israeli Prime Minister says the co-pilot attacked his colleague and attempted to deliberately crash the plane.
10: Suddenly, the aircraft was dropping very sharply, and the passenger and the crew member took over, got control, and luckily we had another pilot who took control on the aircraft.
0: Also, Britain's Prime Minister says there are strong indications that Iran did play a part in the security incident at Fairford Air Base. A last-minute stay of execution for Krista Pike in Tennessee, but what next? And...
11: I just want to be alone.
0: Would Greta Garbo really want to be reanimated by AI into this?
12: Nah, you don't mind. I want to be alone.
0: First, the news.
13: BBC News with Neil Nunes. Israel's Prime Minister Benjamin Netanyahu has praised the passengers and crew of an Israel-bound plane that was forced to land in Saudi Arabia after a violent altercation on the flight deck. Eyewitnesses say the co-pilot stabbed the captain and may have tried to crash the plane before being overpowered.
10: We knew there is a problem. We knew that the one pilot stabbed the other one, and... We didn't know all the information for all this, but we were very on top of it.
13: The push the plane before being overpowered.
10: We knew there is a problem. We knew that the one pilot stopped the other one, and we didn't know all the information for all this, but we were very on top of it.
13: The pilot who was attacked has been named in Israel as Smit Machi.

0: spots for people to take in here, in a region that has for 3 years been caught up in heightened conflict. And a lot that is not known yet.
1: Six men on trial in Paris over the worst ever migrant disaster in the Channel have been sentenced to between 6 and 10 years in prison. At least 30 people died in the disaster. Hugh Schofield is in Paris.
2: The prosecution showed the boat they put the migrants in was not fit for navigation at sea. It was overloaded and had inadequate life jackets. Halfway across the channel, the boat began to sink. Distress calls were made to both the French and British coast guards, but by morning, the water was full of bodies. The judge said they were motivated by desire for money with total disregard for human life.
1: Ukraine has begun introducing emergency power cuts in Kyiv as Russia steps up its attacks on energy infrastructure. Blackouts are also planned in the Chernihiv and Zhytomyr regions. The BBC's Paul Adams is in the Ukrainian capital.
3: The news comes after Ukraine's Prime Minister, Serhiy Koretsky, said Russia's assault on the country's power grid had resumed. In a wave of missile and drone attacks last night, at least one of Kyiv's power plants was struck, and residents woke to find the city blanketed by thick, acrid smoke. Videos on social media during the day showed two drone attacks on electricity pylons, another sign that Russia is determined once again to try and plunge Ukraine into darkness when winter arrives.
1: The British security service MI5 says more than 100 academics linked to UK institutions have been unwittingly helping Chinese spies. It says the researchers have contributed to projects funded by a front company working for Beijing. In a rare public alert, MI5 warned university staff to cut ties with the China General Technology Research Institute or face criminal charges. World News from the BBC. Britain's Prime Minister says his government believes an incident last weekend at an airbase used by US heavy bombers was linked to Iran. And Burnham told the BBC there were strong indications that Iran had played a part in what happened, but it was an ongoing, complex and serious police investigation. On Monday, Iran denied any involvement in the incident. 8 Egyptian sailors who had been held for 5 months by Somali pirates in the semi-autonomous region of Puntland have been freed. Egypt's Foreign Affairs Ministry said their release follows months of high-level diplomacy. The crew members were navigating Yemeni territorial waters in May when their vessel, the MT Eureka, was hijacked and diverted to Somali waters. In a statement on Tuesday, Puntland forces said they had rescued the vessel after the hijackers fled when police approached. Turkey's Justice Ministry says it has shut down the website and social media accounts of T24, a popular independent digital news website. The authorities accused the outlet of spreading what they called LGBT propaganda. T24 has blamed what it called a smear campaign against it on social media. Singapore, which is struggling to boost its low fertility rate, has set up a matchmaking service for government workers aged between 21 and 35. More now from Rory Gallimore.
4: New users of this trial service can sign in using the National Digital Identity System, answer a survey about their values and interests, and an algorithm matches them with one civil servant at a time. It describes itself as a solution to swipe fatigue, the mental exhaustion of endlessly browsing regular dating apps. The true motivation behind this idea is perhaps revealed by its age limit of 35. The government wants young couples to have more babies.
1: BBC World News.
5: Hello and welcome to NewsHour live from the BBC World Service in London. I'm Rebecca Kesby. These were some of the jubilant sounds tonight at Ben Gurion Airport in Tel Aviv. People waving flags and singing as passengers emerged safely after a terrifying ordeal aboard a Fly Dubai flight en route to Israel earlier today. The plane made an emergency landing in Saudi Arabia after a violent altercation in the cockpit of the plane between the two pilots. One of the pilots was arrested on landing in Saudi Arabia. The other is receiving hospital treatment. We're about to get into all the detail, but in short, it seems passengers overpowered and restrained the attacker. Then luckily, two other Fly Dubai pilots were on board the plane and were able to take over.

0: Top story this hour. The Israeli Prime Minister says a co-pilot attempted to crash an Israeli-bound flight from Dubai before being overcome by passengers and crew. The Times of Israel journalist Tal Schneider told us here on NewsHour that this will be a political issue ahead of next month's elections.
1: Netanyahu's spokesperson said, oh yeah, we told you so, it was something coming in. So, I mean, you know, this disaster, almost disaster, became immediately a back and forth issue. Instead of being just a security issue, it became, you know, highly political issue.
0: One other headline this hour, a court in Paris has found six men guilty of manslaughter over the drowning in 2021 of more than 30 people who were trying to reach Britain in a small boat from France. This is Rebecca Kesby with NewsHour live from the BBC. Back to more on our top story now. The apparent, well, hijacking, I guess, of a Fly Dubai plane which landed in Saudi Arabia. Noah Spiegel is a journalist with the Haaretz newspaper in Israel. Her 74-year-old mother was on that flight, and after collecting her from Ben Gurion Airport and just before we came on air, Noah sent us this voice note recalling her mother's experience.
2: So my mom, Dalia Spiegel, she was on a trip to Nepal, and yesterday they flew from Kathmandu, and they were supposed to go to Israel via Dubai. And this morning we heard about the airplane, and we have understand quite quickly that our mom on the flight. At the beginning, the report was that the airplane got kidnapped, and it took us, I think, maybe 2 hours till we got her on the phone. She told us that first they felt like the airplane is kind of jumping in the air, and then it started to dive down very quickly to the ground. There was a child who went to the loo next to the cockpit, and her mother was standing next to the door, and she heard what's going on in the cockpit, and she starts screaming. That's my mom says, yeah. Then some Israeli guys, young guys who was in the front of the airplane, jump into the cockpit, and they caught the guy that stabbed the pilot, and they managed to get control on him and get control on the airplane and stop the plane from falling down, from diving down. And it was a very stressful situation. My mom said she's scared, but she saw it's going to be all right. Something, you know, in her heart told her that it's going to be all right. And then they landed safely. It was long time, this whole fighting with the guy who stabbed the pilot. She said it felt like a terror attack, completely terror attack. And then they landed on Saudi. And she said the Saudian treat them very well. They were very nice. They gave them food. They gave them medical treatment. Took a long hours, but now she's safe at home, a bit shocked. I don't think she understands yet what she was going through, but I hope she will be all right. Physically, she's okay. And I really hope that no one gonna go through what they were going through today. It's a horrible thing.
0: That's Noah Spiegel of the Haaretz newspaper. She's a journalist, and her mum was on board that flight. And just as she was speaking about how good the Saudis had been, we've had this in from the Israeli Minister of Culture and Sport, Miki Zohar, thanking the officials in Saudi Arabia. This is online. He says, on behalf of the people of Israel, I thank the Saudi people for the warm welcome and kindness they showed the Israeli passengers rescued this morning. He said, God willing, may peace come to us all and the people of Israel. And the message included video of Saudi medical professionals treating those passengers that had been injured in the incident. You're with NewsHour live from the BBC.
3: legs! Move legs! Move fun!
4: Have more fun close to home on the all-new X2 coaster.
3: Move legs! Move fun! Six legs!
0: Well, now that is an advert for the X2 roller coaster at Six Flags Magic Mountain Amusement Park. The X2 was once one of America's most popular roller coasters, but now the Californian attraction has been closed by its owner after more than 100 people came forward claiming they'd suffered brain injuries having ridden on it. While announcing the closure, the president of the amusement park said that the K2 had passed a range of safety tests, but he conceded that the ride had lost the confidence of guests. Kyung La is one of the CNN journalists who's been carrying out an investigation into the injury claims, and she told me more about the ride.
5: It's not one of those old school roller coasters you may have grown up with where you sit in and the harness is on or something is on your lap. You're almost swinging as if hanging from the top of the roller coaster. And the force of it is moving you left and right, forwards, backwards. There are two extreme sheer drops at nearly 70 miles per hour. And so all of that movement, all of that speed is what led to, according to surgeons, of at least two people, subdural hematomas. That's basically a brain bleed. Mm-hmm. And it happened immediately to these women, and they were immediately taken to the emergency room. Both of them, actually, within just 6 days of each other, ended up in the exact same hospital.
0: Right. So, I was going to point out, I think this is a legal case now, so we need to be a little bit careful about that because I think it's ongoing. But, I mean, what kind of injuries are people reporting to you and to the lawyers about what they've what happened to them on this ride?
5: I've spoken to three different, either their families or the riders themselves. One of the women could not speak because she's still in a coma and connected to breathing tubes in the hospital. What the families or the victims themselves have described is that they have gone into the hospital, they had their skulls cut open after riding this ride, and their lawyers say that it was connected, they believe, to this ride. The injuries are basically consistent with the type of sudden head trauma you might experience in something very fast suddenly stopping. And so that's really the concern here is, could this have happened on something as simple as something that's supposed to be pleasurable and fun that you pay for to go with your kids?
0: Yeah, I mean, I'm not sure everyone would agree that roller coasters are fun and they kind of divide opinion. But I mean, is it possible to know whether, you know, some people are more susceptible than others to reacting to this thing? I mean, I'm thinking about height and weight ratio, things like that.
5: We don't know. I mean, that flat out, we just simply don't know. We do know that thousands of people rode this ride, and we're only seeing a fraction of them coming forward with lawyers. Mm. The three people that I saw, one was very small and young. The other woman was a little larger and 10 years older. So we have a 25-year-old, a woman who is 39, and then an older gentleman, probably in about his 60s, and he was quite larger. So three different, very different types of people, very different bodies and different ages.
0: So just to be clear and very briefly, this ride is closed, but the rest of the park stays open for those that enjoy this kind of daredevil
5: Indeed.
0: Thing.
5: Yeah, okay. Indeed.
0: Kyung La, the CNN journalist behind that investigation into the K2 roller coaster, which we're told is now closed. That's it for this edition of NewsHour from me and the team. Thanks for listening.
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8: Coming up from the BBC World Service, The Interview. Conversations with the people shaping our world, with me, BBC International Correspondent Yogita Lemay. For this episode, I speak to Abhijit Dipke, the founder of the satirical Cockroach Janata Party, a youth-led protest movement born from anger over repeated exam paper leaks. In the space of just a few months, it's grown into one of India's biggest student mobilizations in years.
9: Oh, after launching the website, we received more than 50,000 members within 24 hours. And after looking at those numbers, I thought maybe it's a good time to launch even a social media channel. And within 4 days, we crossed 10 million, surpassing the ruling party of India, which had just 8 million followers. As of today, we have 26 million followers within just 2 or 3 months. And I think somewhere the government did feel nervous because of the rising popularity and that overnight popularity.
8: Abhijit Dipke. Hear more on The Interview after the news.
10: BBC News with Neil Nunes. Israel's Prime Minister Benjamin Netanyahu has praised the courage of passengers and crew of an Israel-bound plane that was forced to land in Saudi Arabia after a violent incident on the flight deck. Eyewitnesses say the co-pilot stabbed the captain and may have tried to crash the plane before being overpowered. More from Sebastian Asher.
11: The full drama of what happened on Fly Dubai flight FZ1073 is still emerging. But from the moment that emergency signals were transmitted from a flight deck, it was clear that the potential for disaster was intense. Video of two injured men lying on the floor of a plane with blood spattered around them revealed the aftermath of what has been confirmed as an altercation in the cockpit between the two pilots. During the struggle, the plane plunged thousands of feet. One passenger said he and a crew member broke into the cockpit and subdued the pilot who carried out the stabbing. Another Fly Dubai air crew on board brought the plane down safely. The Israeli passengers sang a Hebrew anthem of survival as they touched down.
10: Six men on trial in Paris over the worst ever migrant disaster in the Channel have been found guilty of manslaughter. They were sentenced to between 6 and 10 years in prison.
11: Sang a Hebrew anthem of survival as they touched down.
10: Six men on trial in Paris over the worst ever migrant disaster in the Channel have been found guilty of manslaughter. They were sentenced to between 6 and 10 years in prison. Joanna Keane has the details.
12: Almost 5 years ago, on the evening of the

0: guilty of manslaughter and seven others of a range of smuggling offences. One was acquitted. The court said the people smugglers had been driven by greed with utter disregard for human life.
1: Ukraine has begun introducing emergency power cuts in Kyiv as Russia steps up its attacks on energy infrastructure. Blackouts are also planned in Chernihiv and Zhytomyr regions. The Ukrainian capital was blanketed by thick acrid smoke on Wednesday morning after a wave of Russian missile and drone strikes overnight. Britain's Prime Minister says his government believes an incident last weekend at an airbase used by US heavy bombers was linked to Iran, and Bannon was speaking to the BBC.
2: There are strong indications that Iran played a part in what happened over the weekend at RAF Fairford. But of course, it remains an ongoing, complex and serious police investigation. And of course, we are working closely with our colleagues in the United States of America. We will say more in due course, but we can confirm our belief that we believe Iran to have played a part.
1: On Monday, Iran denied any involvement in the incident. Defending the police's decision to release the five suspects on bail, Mr. Burnham said this had been done under the strictest possible conditions. BBC News. Eight Egyptian sailors who had been held captive for 5 months by Somali pirates in the semi-autonomous region of Puntland have been freed. Egypt's foreign ministry said their release follows months of high-level diplomacy. The crew were navigating Yemeni territorial waters in May when their vessel was hijacked and diverted to Somali waters. A controversial Zimbabwean businessman is among six people killed in a helicopter crash near the capital Harare. State media, quoting a family spokesman, are reporting that Wignell Chivayo and his wife died in the accident that also killed two other passengers and two pilots. Mr. Chivayo is infamous for posting pictures of himself with several African presidents on social media and sharing images painting a luxurious lifestyle. A U.S. judge has now approved a settlement between Paramount and a group of U.S. states that clears the way for the company's takeover of Warner Brothers Discovery. The deal will create a huge media empire spanning television, news, and cinema. A young gorilla has been repatriated from Nigeria to Congo Brazzaville in what Nigerian officials say is their first interception, rehabilitation and return of an internationally trafficked animal. More from Chrissy Walker.
3: The female gorilla named Billy was rescued from an illegal wildlife trafficking network in Nigeria 3 years ago. Customs officials then transferred her to a rehabilitation center where DNA tests confirmed she'd come from Congo Brazzaville. She's now been transferred to Chipunga Nature Reserve, one of the largest primate sanctuaries in Africa. Gorillas are among the world's most endangered species. Nigerian officials have hailed Billy's return as a major step in combating the illegal trade in wildlife.
1: BBC World News.
4: Hello, I'm Yogita Lumai, the BBC's international correspondent, and this is the interview from the BBC World Service, the best conversations coming out of the BBC. 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
7: We need a ceasefire. 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
8: These companies don't care what governments do.
9: This is a war. The first thing that we want is the war to end.
4: For this interview, I met Abhijit Dibke, founder of the Cockroach Janata Party, in a village in the western Indian state of Maharashtra, where he was campaigning to improve the conditions of rural schools. Dibke rose to prominence in India earlier this year after criticizing the country's Chief Justice, who had compared unemployed young people and social media activists to cockroaches. Dibke was studying in the US when he posted, "What if all cockroaches come together on the social media platform X in response?" Although he thought nothing of it at the time, his impromptu post quickly went viral, eventually snowballing into a youth protest movement that has shaken India's political establishment and thrust Dibke himself into the spotlight.
10: I think there has been this underlying frustration among the youth of India, especially since a very long time, because if we look at the unemployment data, currently India has the highest unemployment rate in last 40 years. And even when it comes to education, every year, all government exams.

0: Examination. There is not even one single government examination where the paper doesn't get leaked or the paper or the exam doesn't get cancelled. So people are really, really frustrated with unemployment, with the way the education ministry is functioning in India, which was not accountable at all.
1: Welcome to the interview from the BBC World Service with Abhijeet Dipke.
0: It was really spontaneous. I had no clue that it would turn into a huge movement. It happened when the Chief Justice of India, who made a comment and compared the youth of India with cockroaches and parasites for criticizing the system. And being the Chief Justice of India, he should be the one to safeguard the freedom of expression. But here he was, demeaning and insulting the youth for merely expressing their opinion about the current existing political system. And somewhere I just was taking a pot shot for that comment by saying, what if all cockroaches come together? And I did that while playing PS5, and I just made that random post on X. And then after a couple of hours, I saw that by then thousands of replies were there on that post. And most of the young people were saying, yeah, we should start our own platform, maybe our own party. So I thought, why not, let's launch something like the Cockroach Janata Party, using the word cockroach, which the Chief Justice of India used to demean the youth and also the Janata, taking from the ruling party.
2: So his defense of that has been that he didn't actually say it about youngsters overall. He was talking about people who have fake degrees, who try to get into the bar.
0: I think that is even more problematic then, because there are some people here with fake degrees sitting on the topmost position here, allegedly. And also in a country like India, where people struggle to get formal education, how can you just demean them by calling cockroaches and parasites in a country like India, where majority of the population lives in the rural part and they don't have the access to quality education, and because of that, they don't have formal degrees. So I think even that clarification was very problematic.
2: Now, when the Cockroach Janata Party got all of this traction online, you suddenly had lots of people following you. Can you explain what happened to you? Because I think, you were blocked, your pages were not available for a little bit.
0: Yeah, so the thing that happened is that I was expecting, like when we launched the Google form, I was expecting something 300 to 400 memberships. And then I saw the number just kept increasing. And that is what led me to, why not launch an official website of Cockroach Janata Party. And somehow after launching the website, we received more than 50,000 members within 24 hours. And after looking at that, those numbers, I thought maybe it's a good time to launch even a social media channel. And on Instagram in particular, there was huge, huge following within, like I would say just a day, we were able to cross 1 million. And within 4 days, we crossed 10 million, surpassing the ruling party of India, which had just 8 million followers. As of today, we have 26 million followers. That within, I would say, just 2 or 3 months. And I think somewhere the government did feel nervous because of the rising popularity, and that too, overnight popularity. And that is why constant attempts were made to take down our accounts. And even the government withheld our X account in India, calling us a national security threat.
2: So at what point did you think, okay, now this has got a lot of traction online, this needs to become a ground movement? Because after that, you decided to come to India. At what point did you make that decision?
0: I was an international student studying in the US as on an Indian passport. I was an Indian abroad. Everybody who knew me there knew me as an Indian, a brown guy studying in the US. And somewhere that really hurt me. That really, really made me sad. That isn't my government supposed to stand by me when I'm abroad? But this was the same government that called me a national security threat. And that really hurt me, and that is when I decided I need to go back to my country, and I need to show this, that I do love my country and I'm a patriot. I'm not a national security threat. I just love my country, not in the way that you want, but I do love my country.
2: Now, we have seen, obviously, in the past decade or more, a pattern that anybody who is critical of the government or its policies, there's a pattern of intimidation, threats, even jailing of activists, journalists, organizations. Were you afraid when you were coming back to India? And are you still afraid?
0: I won't lie. Before taking the decision to come back to India, I was afraid. I was nervous. Who wouldn't be? Because when I called up my lawyer and I just asked him, like, what is the worst case scenario? And he told me, boss, minimum 1 year jail under NSA. So you would be a fool if you're...
2: Which is the National Security Act.
0: And he said that you would be a fool if you're thinking to come back to India. My legal advice would be, don't come. But then I had like 3-4 sleepless nights where I have to take a decision. that do I need to go back to India or do I just need to sit in the US? Now, there were two things. If I go back to India, my whole life would be changed. I might be locked up in jail. I don't know for how long. But if I sit in the US, all these people who have followed the Kokoro Janata Party, they would somewhere feel betrayed that we were ready to put on a fight, but he didn't come to India. He just, he just kept hiding in the US and he's not willing to take the risk. He's not ready to put up a fight. And that is where I thought that if I don't go back to India, maybe I won't be able to face myself ever again. And maybe people will always call me a traitor or somebody who didn't have the courage to come back to his own country. And after 3-4 sleepless nights, I finally made up my decision that let's see, whatever happens, let's just face it and let's go back to the home country. So I just made the announcement on the internet, and that is when I called up my mother and I told her that I'm coming back to India. And immediately she broke down on the call. And she's like, why are you coming back? You know what would happen to you? They might put you in jail or they might just attack you. And I just tried to tell her that I have made the decision. I have made it public now. I can't backtrack, because now if I backtrack, people would really mock me. That is the justification I was trying to give to her. But nobody from my family supported it. But I had to take this decision. I had to take a stand. I had mentally prepared myself that whatever may come, I'm going to face it. And even if it comes to going to jail, I'm prepared for that. So I honestly don't have any fear left of going to jail.
2: And when you came back, the initial few protests, why do you think people came out? Why do you think it resonated with people?
0: I think there has been this underlying frustration among the youth of India, especially since a very long time. Because if we look at the unemployment data, currently India has the highest unemployment rate in last 40 years. And even when it comes to education, every year, all government examination, there is not even one single government examination where the paper doesn't get leaked or the exam doesn't get cancelled. So people are really, really frustrated with unemployment, with the way the education ministry is functioning in India, which was not accountable at all. And I think this underlying frustration was the core reason when they saw that somebody's coming back to India willing to take up the risk. So I think that could have somewhere made them feel that if he can, why not we?
2: You centered the protest on a very specific issue, on the leaks of a medical entrance exam. What went behind deciding that? Was it strategic? Because it's, you know, I would say in this country, a relatively safe issue to talk about. So was there strategy involved, or again, was that an off-the-cuff decision?
0: I would say it was mostly because of the social listening that we were doing on our Kokoro Janata Party page, because the paper leak happened around the same time when we launched the Kokoro Janata Party. And when we started the page, many students were reaching out to me talking about CBSE and NEET especially. And I used to interact with them. I tried to speak to like at least hundreds of followers every day. And within a span of 15 days, I think I would have spoken to more than 2,000 people online, just chatting with them. And most of them complained about paper leak, and majority of them were the students of NEET. And they told me that how they have been preparing for this exam for years. Because you know, in India, NEET medical entrance examination is a huge burden, is a huge expectation. Because if you're born into an Indian family, if you don't end up becoming a doctor or an engineer, then you don't have a successful career. So this is how much expectations and burden are on those children. And they were preparing for it. They were doing all the hard work. They were studying, I would say, 16 hours a day. And after all their hard work and all their efforts, the paper gets leaked and the government cancels the exam. And that leads to the death of more than 20 students. More than 20 students died by suicide because it was the failure of the system which compelled them to commit suicide.
1: 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In just under 3 months, 31-year-old Abhijeet Dibke has acquired the kind of celebrity status normally reserved for a breakout actor or cricketer in India. As he embarked on a new campaign visiting rural schools, demanding their conditions be improved, I saw him being surrounded by people everywhere he went, some wanting to shake his hand, others asking to take a photo with him. If the attention bothers him, it doesn't show. But what did come through in the interview was a student still grappling with the unexpected turn of events, which has thrust him into a position of power and influence. Okay, let's return to my conversation with Abhijeet Dibke.
2: On the ground, the numbers kept surging after a certain point. Do you think there were certain kind of inflection points in your protests at which more and more people decided? I was at the protests in Delhi for a few days, and largely it felt organic because I asked a lot of people, why have you come out? And they said, oh, we saw it on social media. We felt like we had to be a part of it. Anyway, we were just looking at it when we were sitting at home all day, so we wanted to come out. Was there a point, do you think, was there a turning point at which it went from being sort of hundreds of people to suddenly becoming this mass surge of thousands of people to spreading to different cities across the country?
0: I think initially there was no credibility behind us. People had no reason to trust us. They thought maybe we'll sit for a day or two. They did not know what we are standing on. They did not know what our values are. But the longer we sat, the more people started trusting us, the more they started believing in us. And I think Mr. Sonam Wangchuk's hunger strike played a huge role. In a way, he risked his life and awakened the nation. And it was because of his hunger strike. The number which was in hundreds that went into thousands and thousands. And I think it was the brutality done by the Delhi police on 28th July, where they used pellet guns, tear gases against young children, as young as 16, 17 years old, who were at the protest. That really moved the nation. And the protest, which was limited until Jantar Mantar, that spread across India. We saw protests in every nook and corner of the country because of the brutality of the government.
2: And just to remind people, Sonam Wangchuk, of course, was the activist who sat on hunger strike with you all at the protest site. About the violence, there was criticism of you as well as other people who were a part of the movement, that why were you not leading from the front? There were a lot of students who went, got injured. There were, dozens of people who were in hospital after that. How would you respond to that criticism?
0: No, I think there is a misconception on this, because I was leading the protest. I was at the forefront. I was on a truck because I thought maybe being on the truck will help me to direct the people, the protesters, in a better way. I was also on my third day of hunger strike, and this was for the very first time that I was doing a hunger strike. And I had to do that because they picked up Mr. Sonam Wangchuk. So my team advised me that you don't be on the ground because you are really weak. You are not in your best shape. And if you get on the crowd, the people will just, hop on you, and you won't be able to manage the crowd or direct the crowd. And that is why I was on the truck. And when it comes to the other leaders, they were called up by the government, Ashutosh and Saurav, and they went there in good faith, but they were made to sit at JP Nadda's, the union minister's residence, for 5 hours. And in those 5 hours, they had a meeting only for 10 minutes. So in a way, they were house arrested. Even their mobile phones were seized by the minister's officials. And they tried to isolate me at Jantar Mantar because I was the only one who was there present, and who was on third day of his hunger strike, clearly didn't have much energy to somehow control the crowd, to address the crowd. So it was very well planned strategy by the government. They installed the jammers there. So most of the people thought that I'm not at Jantar Mantar, because there was no way of knowing. There was absolutely no way of communicating to the people. So the government had pre-planned it. In a way, they isolated me by installing the jammers, by calling Saurav and Ashutosh, who were the second command after me, to the union minister's residence, and not letting them leave for 5 hours.
2: So the result of your protest was unprecedented, in the sense that there has been protests before that have forced the government into a climb down, but I don't think it's happened as quickly as it did in your case. What is it? Why do you think that happened?
0: I think what happened after the 20 July, even I was not sure the resignation is going to happen. One of the reporters called me, and on the eve of the resignation, and they just asked me, do you think the resignation is going to happen? I told them, no, I don't think so. Then they just laughed and said, then why are you sitting there? I said, I got to put up a fight. I'm not going to back off. Now, if they want to remove me from Jantar Mantar, they will have to arrest me. But I'm not going to leave Jantar Mantar on my own. But I believe what happened after 20 July, when the police did that brutality, where they were really, really cruel to the kids, that somewhere, awakened the nation, that moved the nation. And the government was afraid that this protest is just going beyond CJP. It is becoming a people's movement, the public movement. And the anger, which was limited to Jantar Mantar, that spread across India. That spread across from Kashmir to Kanyakumari. And the government was afraid if they don't sack the education minister, then they might have thought that things would really get bad for them in going into the elections.
2: And of course, the education minister, that was your core demand, that he has to resign or he has to leave. And he's, of course, a very core senior leader of the party. Can I ask you what next? Why, from what I understand, you want to be a political pressure group, but not a political party.
0: That's right.
2: Why?
0: As I spoke for the opposition, that if we start a political party, we will be fighting for our own survival rather than fighting for the people. Investigative agencies will be sent out after us and they will harass us, they will file cases against us.
2: But they can still do all of that.
0: Yeah, they can still do all of that, but we won't have to, you know, fight the legal battles that other parties are fighting to save the election symbol, to save the political parties, or even to save their elected representatives. I believe that they can arrest us still, but at least we will be among the people and we will be working for the people, and that is where we want to keep our focus on. And I believe that somewhere in India, in last 10-12 years, people have limited politics or democracy just to elections and just to political parties. We want to move beyond that, because democracy and politics is much more than elections, than political parties. It involves credible media, independent media. It also involves public pressure groups. It also involves civil society members. It also involves social activists and everybody else. And that is what we have an idea, that we just don't need a political transformation where one party is replaced by another party and which keeps repeating the same thing. What we here are for a cultural transformation where people understand their rights, people understand their fundamental duties and how to hold the government accountable no matter which party comes in power.
2: You have now organized yourself with a core group of members, and with any organization, it has to be financially sustainable. You all have lives to lead. You've got families to run. I think you personally have an education loan to pay back. How do you get funding then?
0: So right now we are just managing on our own. We had some savings. We are helping each other out. But going forward, we do realize that we need funding to sustain this movement. And for that, we are going to rely on crowdfunding, which will be starting very soon.
2: But how do you ensure independence? Once you've started asking for crowdfunding, you could get a very large chunk of money from one specific person, entity, company.
0: You know what? We are actually very concerned about that, because some might even donate us without us asking them. The government is very capable of doing that. They might ask us to donate us a large sum of amount and then, you know, try to make it sound very fishy. So what we are going to do is that we are going to put up a limit on how much amount you can donate and how many times you can donate. And by that way, I think we will be able to keep ourselves safe from all those kind of things.
2: I think the key question, you've got the attention of the youth.
0: Yeah.
2: You've got the attention of Gen Z. But this is also a generation whose attention wavers very quickly.
0: I'm one of them. I have a very bad attention
2: span. So, you know, you're cool right now. How will you ensure that? How will you sustain that in the future?
0: I think although the attention span of our generation or even the Gen Zs might be very short, but one thing that I have realized is that if they care about something, they are very outspoken about it. They are very, you know, solid about it. They won't shy or hesitate while speaking out their minds, which I think that the elder generation tries to play a bit safe. But this generation has strong values they believe in, and they are very outspoken about it. And that is something that I really like about them.
2: If I had to ask you, what is the single biggest achievement you think your movement has had?
0: It has made the people fearless. That is the biggest achievement. Many people are trying to tell me the resignation is the biggest achievement, something that has not been done by anybody else in the last 12 years. But I always tell them, no, it's not the biggest achievement. The biggest achievement is that the country has found its voice again. The people have become fearless again. And they have again started questioning the government as they should in a democracy.
2: And what about your personal ambitions? How have they changed? What was Abhijit hoping to be prior to his post on X in May? And what are you hoping to be now?
0: Abhijit prior to this just wanted to have a very private life. Couple of friends I know, people I love. That's all I wanted. I didn't want a public life. And being around people I'm not good at. I'm a very, aloof kind of person, a very introvert person who would prefer to stay in his room for most of the day, and he would like to go out only for an hour or something, and even after that immediately wants to go back home. But right now I'm spending most of my day out among the people, hundreds of people. But I'm doing right now what is required out of me to sustain this movement and to sustain the hopes that people have from this movement. And I believe that I'll have to keep my personal life, personal preference you know, take a backseat for a while.
2: And a final question, do you think this will have an electoral impact?
0: I do believe that, because we have already started witnessing that BJP lost just the Bakipur seat in Bihar. And this was the first time in the last 30 years they got defeated on that seat. And the person who won that seat, he himself claimed that it was the result of the Jantar Mantar protest, that the outcome has been such that the BJP got defeated after 30 years. And not just that, we have been seeing across India, all political parties have started to catering to the youth, started to catering to the Gen Zs. They're trying to have a dialogue with them. Even the BJP is trying to do that. Even the RSS is trying to do that. So I do believe that somewhere everybody is shaken up, everybody is moved, and they are somewhere just, you know, trying to somehow cater to the Gen Z, cater to the young population. And this for sure, going forward, is going to have an electoral impact where we can see all the political parties focusing on policies which will help the youth more.
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6: BBC News with Govinda Gill. Israel's Prime Minister Benjamin Netanyahu has praised the courage of passengers and crew on an Israel-bound plane that was forced to land in Saudi Arabia after an altercation on the flight deck. Eyewitnesses say the co-pilot stabbed the captain and may have tried to crash the plane before being overpowered. Ukraine's begun introducing emergency power cuts in Kyiv as Russia steps up its attacks on energy infrastructure. Blackouts are also planned in the Chernihiv and Zhytomyr regions. The British Prime Minister Andy Burnham has said the governing Labour Party's manifesto at the next general election could include a promise of a new referendum on Britain's membership of the European Union. A decade after the vote to leave the bloc, Mr Burnham told the BBC the UK needed to consider the options. Britain's security service, MI5, says more than 100 academics linked to UK institutions have been unwittingly helping Chinese spies. It's warned university staff to cut ties with the China General Technology Research Institute. The US Defense Secretary Pete Hegseth says he's fired 10% of generals and admirals across the forces and has done away with a further 10% of top posts. A judge has approved a settlement between Paramount and a group of US states that clears the way for the company's takeover of Warner Brothers Discovery. The deal will create a huge media empire spanning television, news and cinema. A controversial Zimbabwean businessman, Wiknall Chavayo, is among six people who have been killed in a helicopter crash near the capital, Harare. The British broadcaster and campaigner Esther Anson has died at 86. Dame Esther was best known for hosting the BBC consumer affairs show That's Life, which ran for more than two decades. BBC News.
7: I'm Josh Baker. You're listening to the BBC World Service. For years, I've been investigating one of the biggest missing person cases of our time. This is Where is Austin Tice?
8: Thank you. Let's speak to Austin Tice, journalist with the Washington Post, with the Free Syrian Army. What's your understanding of what's going on in Damascus?
9: Okay, well, I've been spending my day trying to actually get into the city, which, as you can imagine, is quite difficult right now. The Syrian Army is sealed off.
7: By August 2012, Austin has established himself as a freelance war reporter. He's written front-page stories and given high-profile interviews, all in just a couple of months. Now, more and more people are starting to believe that rebel fighters might take Damascus.
10: The capital, Damascus, saw its heaviest fighting yet.
11: Where rebels and the Syrian army have been locked in fierce battles. And in Midan...
7: Few Western journalists are reporting from the city because it's considered too dangerous.
12: Syrian rebels are saying the fight for Damascus is on.
13: If the Assad regime or control of Damascus could collapse within 36 hours. This analyst saw strikingly similar online activity prior to...
14: I think he thought he was going to be in Damascus when the government fell.
7: This is David Enders, the journalist who reported with Austin in Syria for around a month. I've been talking to him as I retrace Austin's journey. He says Austin finally managed to get into Damascus with the help of some people smugglers that he'd met along the way.
14: What they did was they put an abaya on him and drove through a Syrian army checkpoint. And
15: so hold on, this massive 6-foot-plus man...
14: Wearing an abaya and like a niqab.
15: Is dressed as a woman. That's how he got into Damascus.
14: Yeah, and apparently they figured it out pretty quick, right? And so they all had to like run out of the checkpoint. I do not know for a fact that this is true, but this is what he described.
7: Austin tweets about what happened and signs off with, "Better luck next time, you clowns." Then he writes a detailed story about sneaking into the city, and it's published by the McClatchy News website, who David is also writing for.
14: From a standpoint of his own security, he has now publicly informed the Syrian government that there is an American journalist inside Damascus. And I was in an awkward position as a freelancer, like saying to my boss, "I think this is crazy. We shouldn't be using his stuff."
16: Parts of the country. Freelance journalist Austin Tice is on the outskirts of Damascus. Austin, what's the situation like there on the streets?
17: It's a very strange and unique place. Quite a bit of distrust, quite a bit of paranoia about spies for the opposing sides. It's really a pretty tense place, frankly.
7: Once in Damascus, Austin makes his way to an area called Dereya. It's on the outskirts of the city. So that's where my colleague Sarah and I head next.
18: How are you?
19: Alhamdulillah.
18: Oh, wow. Whoa. What a beautiful property.
20: That's really nice.
7: We're meeting a former rebel commander. He's asked us not to use his name as he fears attacks from members of the old regime. We're at his farm, although it's just a few miles from the palace of Syrian dictator President Assad. This was a rebel hideout.
18: This is like a sanctuary. This is the last place that Austin spoke to his mother from.
20: He was sitting right here.
18: Are you serious?
20: Yeah, those long trees were behind him.
18: And there's the swimming pool where Austin had his birthday.
20: Yeah, this is where Austin was swimming, he says.
7: We were able to find this place after Deborah shared pictures of Austin that she was sent from here. It's where he celebrated his 31st birthday. His last tweet was about that day. It says, "Spent the day at a Free Syrian Army pool party with music by Taylor Swift. They even brought me whiskey. Hands down, best birthday ever."
19: The thing about Austin also was like he was, he just became one of us. He took all our cigarettes and never even cared about how much he was consuming. We didn't really feel he was a stranger. He was coming to carry stories that we felt were important to get to the U.S. And he wanted to get the story out. He basically spent around 12 to 15 days here.
21: Wow.
19: And then at the end of his time, contacted someone to pick him up because he wanted to travel. It was a regular taxi, like a public taxi. He got into the car.
22: But Austin knew the guy that he was getting the car with?
19: But Austin كان يعرف الشخص اللي
21: سلم عليه يعني.
19: He said hello to him as if he knows him. They waited until the car drove off into the distance just to make sure that everything was fine.
7: This is the moment Austin goes missing. I'm Josh Baker, and from the BBC and NPR, this is Where is Austin Tice? Episode 4, The Driver.

0: Okay. Welcome home.
1: It's really nice to see her this happy.
2: Excuse me.
3: I was standing at the Syrian border with Lebanon with my colleague Sara. A few weeks ago, we'd crossed it in the dead of night. Now, the border was flowing with people returning home. More than 6 million Syrians left because of the civil war.
4: Yeah. Joshua, how are you? How are you?
5: Did he come to Ghazi Antalya?
1: No.
3: We were there to collect our friend, Nusha Kabawat.
6: How long has it been since you were here?
7: 14 years.
6: 14 years?
3: Nusha works in human rights. She's dedicated her career to seeking justice for victims of Assad's crimes. Had she returned to Damascus while Assad was still in power, she would have likely been imprisoned.
7: We didn't give up on the dream of freeing ourselves from Assad. But I think just this idea of coming home with my cousin, the car, I think that was a dream that we'd all kind of put aside, at least for the time being.
3: The family held hands, crying with relief. But there was a sadness in it too. And over the coming days, I saw that again and again as more Syrians returned. One night, in a smoke-filled bar surrounded by bottles of local beer and wine, I watched people dance with total joy. But later, I saw some of those same people sitting alone, quiet, staring into the distance.
8: What page is this? Page 53?
3: Mm-hmm. Around this time, Sara and I were spending every free moment scouring through the hundreds of pages of Austin's Syrian intelligence files.
1: Okay, so it says top secret and urgent.
3: And it was in these files that we first saw a mention of the driver as part of an intelligence report. It said Austin left Dereya, where the swimming pool is, in a car with a driver. That matches what the commander told us. But neither him nor the files can give us anything to help identify the driver. However, there was something else. A couple of references to a Syrian man called George Chowie, suggesting he was involved in Austin's abduction.
1: I'm going to have to fact check that. The handwriting's terrible.
3: So we started asking around about George, and it turned out that Nusha, who we met at the border, knows who he is. We asked her to come to our hotel.
2: He was just a guy, you know, who owned a lot of bars and who was social and around and was good looking, I guess. He's a tall, dark hair, you know, personable. Like, yeah, he was charismatic. People liked him. When the revolution started, he took it upon himself to become a part of the Syrian Electronic Army. And they used to go and monitor and track Syrians online and then report them back to the regime and to then get them caught.
6: So would this be like monitoring their social media and stuff?
2: Exactly, exactly.
6: Do you know anything about where George Chowie is now?
2: So what I know is that he's in Lebanon.
1: Why?
2: That's what I heard today.
3: So George becomes our next stop in trying to find out how Austin was abducted. And eventually...
9: Oh, hello.
10: Hey, George.
1: Hi.
3: George is tall and muscular, a tough-looking guy. He sits down and takes out a vape. He's just returned from a wellness retreat in Thailand, where he says he went to try and recover from the war.
9: Thailand was a great move, actually. The temple itself, the discipline, living in a dorm with people, which is something I never did.
3: As the conversation opens up, George gives a contradictory picture. He plays down his links to the regime, but says he met President Assad personally multiple times. He denies being part of the Syrian Electronic Army, as Nusha mentioned, though the European Union has sanctioned him because it says he was a member. He also denies reporting people to the Syrian regime. And then he tells me he's been helping the FBI with their investigation into Austin's disappearance.
6: So how did you come to be involved with Austin's case?
9: I was contacted by this guy. I met him on the ground while in Homs, as I recall, as I met many other people. His name at the time was Abu Ahmad. Nobody used to give their real names. He's like, listen, I know of this reporter. He wants to come to Damascus. I told him, okay, did he enter the country illegally? He's like, well, obviously, yes. And he sent his backpack with me.
6: This guy had Austin's backpack?
9: Yes. I'm like, okay, come by. Let's meet up. Let me see what he has in this backpack. And I'll make a phone call to the people responsible from the government side, asking them about this matter. So the guy passed by. He showed me the backpack. It had a laptop. It had, I think, a MacBook. Opened it. It was locked, a password. I just closed the laptop, put it back in the backpack.
6: What was his motivation for contacting you about this? Like, he must want something.
9: He definitely, they all wanted something, either to be paid money or get a special privilege or a special laissez-passer card or a gun license, anything. They would sell any information to the highest bidder. This is how they worked. So I made a phone call. They're like, yes, we are interested because this is an illegal case. We need to detain him. I'm like, okay, you guys deal with him. And then 3 days later, the guy passes by the coffee shop. It's like the bird is in the cage.
6: He meant Austin, we now know.
9: Obviously, yes. And I haven't seen this guy since.
6: Do you know if he's alive?
9: I don't know. I haven't seen him since.
6: Can you describe the guy that brought the laptop? What did he look like?
9: He was short, dark, bearded. They all look the same.
6: In Austin's Syrian intelligence file, which we have, it mentions you potentially being connected to his abduction. So more than just opening a laptop.
9: That's what they think.
6: What do you mean?
9: This is their information, so probably somebody just threw my name in. In Syria, in the intelligence files, a lot of the information were based on false reports.
6: But you were associated with the regime that, you know, is now considered to be responsible for hundreds of thousands of deaths.
9: I was associated, I had to work with the regime, definitely.
6: But did you have to get involved?
9: No, I didn't have to be involved. It was a mistake.
6: You think of it as a mistake now?
9: I think I was young and I was overwhelmed, honestly.
3: George wants to draw a line around his role with the regime and is adamant his involvement into Austin's abduction was minimal. I can't be sure about what he says. He has shared important details, though, that might help us identify Austin's driver. He's from the city of Homs and went by Abu Ahmed. But that's a kunya, an Arabic nickname meaning father of Ahmed. It's extremely common. So we need to find Abu Ahmed's real name. One source leads to another, then another. Before long, we've spoken to more than 20 people. And just as it starts to feel like we're never going to get the driver's name, one of our other sources gets in touch. They say they have a recording of a senior regime commander talking about Austin's driver. They send it to us.
5: Let me play it. Austin had been filming with Abu Adham. He didn't know that Abu Adham works with the regime. He had a bag, that military-looking bag. And while he was conducting interviews, Abu Adham brought us his bag and showed it to us.
3: So according to the regime commander, Austin's driver wasn't just stealing his bag. He was working for the regime in secret. And he gives a new nickname, Abu Adham.
5: And the way he describes him, he says, Abu Adham looks like a vegetable seller. He's short and is bald, and he's one of the guys from Homs.
3: It sounds like George and the regime commander are describing the same man. The rucksack, Homs, the consistent physical description. And with help from some colleagues, we find an inactive Facebook profile that could be the driver. His name is Hamid Abu Obeid. Through his friends list, we find his brother. And after a few conversations, he confirms Hamid picked Austin up in a red car. We've identified Austin's driver, but there's a problem. He says Hamid vanished after the regime fell. Now his family are looking for him too. They agree to meet us.
10: We're like a minute away. We're around the corner. I see his house up there.
11: Okay.
3: It's a little rundown. Unpainted walls, bare floors. This is not a wealthy family, but their hospitality is rich. We're shown into a living room and offered coffee and snacks. Sara and I sit beside Hamid's wife, Gada.
6: Your husband, I imagine he probably mentioned to you an American journalist called Austin Tice.
10: He told me that story when we first got married around 2012-13.
1: He was using his car to transport some people who were injured. So the rebels told him, could you please take this man, this journalist, with you and drop him on the way to Homs? He's been helping us. My husband felt like he could be in danger, so he tried to avoid a lot of checkpoints. But then they crossed into a checkpoint and they apprehended him and the journalist. And they eventually let my husband go. My husband only saw him that one time. That's when they met.
3: We don't believe we're getting the whole story. I gently lay out what we know. Hamid's links to the NDF militia that held Austin. All the interviews, the years of research. His brother sits down beside me and starts to explain.
1: One of the promises that were made to him when he delivers the journalist was a passport. They promised me a house and they promised me citizenship for me and all my brothers and sisters. And they promised him a gun. And the only thing he got out of it was a gun.
3: Hamid and his family are Palestinian refugees in Syria. And that's a tough existence. They aren't entitled to citizenship and their rights are restricted. So the rewards for abducting Austin would have been life-changing. His wife looks up at me.
1: All I care about is to find out where he is and that he's okay. That's all I want to know.
6: So when was the last time that you saw your husband?
1: After the regime fell, he got a phone call from someone who knew about this. And he told him, I'm going to tell the U.S. Embassy about the story and about your involvement, and because I'm trying to get asylum outside of Syria. And so my husband told him, no, don't do that. And then he came back to the house and took some money and said, I want to just go buy some things for the house and I'll be back in half an hour. And then she never saw him again.
6: And there's been no contact with him since?
1: His phone has been off. A few days after Hamid disappeared, his laptop was stolen and some of his electronics. I don't know who they were working for. There were around 11 cars that came in, and none of the cars had indication that they belonged to security services.
3: It all feels incredibly murky. And Hamid now seems to be hunted by somebody. After leaving the family, we spend weeks trying to find him. But the man is a ghost. We do find one of his friends, though. And it turns out they worked for the NDF militia at the facility that Austin was held at. And he agrees to meet us. I want to know if we can finally fill in the missing piece. What happened after Hamid picked Austin up.
11: This gate is pretty intense, no?
3: Standing in front of a long metal gate to a large courtyard is a man who goes by Abu Ali. He's tall, clean-shaven, around 50 years old. We're shown into a room that's warmed by a fire. There's food and a lot of coffee. Abu Ali says he worked under a man called Bassam al-Hassan, the commander of the NDF militia who was responsible for Austin's detention, and that he was there the day Austin was detained. I ask how Austin's abduction happened. He says it started when Austin's driver, Hamid, contacted Bassam's nephew, Saka Rustam.
10: Everything that Hamid always did, he would call Saka Rustam before and after. So he told him, could you please call your uncle? They called Bassam al-Hassan and told him that there's an American journalist. Bassam al-Hassan spoke to Hamid Abu Ubaid and told him, are you sure about this information? Because I'm going to have to tell the president about it. He said, I am sure. I'm sure of my information. And so Bassam al-Hassan calls Bashar al-Assad and tells him, and Bashar said, bring him to us.
3: Abu Ali claims Austin Tice's abduction was sanctioned by President Assad himself. That has never come to light before. He says he knows this because after Bassam spoke to Assad, he was called into Bassam's office and told the president had approved the operation to abduct Austin. So, they made a plan with Hamid.
10: They were informed about Austin around a month before his detention. Hamid Abu Ubaid said, why don't we continue to monitor him? I'm not going to lose sight of him. He trusts me. He could be spying. Let's kind of wait and see what he was going to do.
12: Wow.
10: Yeah. Gives you a sinking feeling, right?
12: It's also much more professional than we've ever heard, planning an entire operation, a surveillance operation around him.
10: Yeah, and they're hoovering up probably
12: people he comes into contact with, everything.
10: Yeah. Hamid said to Bassam al-Hassan, Austin is acting like somebody who is with the security services. He is somebody who is an expert at military training. He is not someone who is acting like a journalist.
3: We've heard from several people that Austin offered his skills as a former Marine to rebel fighters. Abu Ali says that made Austin look like a spy to the regime. The surveillance operation continued until the moment came for Austin's driver to betray him. After his birthday, at the swimming pool.
10: Around 7 o'clock in the evening, a small red taxi comes to
9: Daraya.
10: Hamid Abu Ubaid goes and gets Austin, and then brings him to Tahuni. So Hamid pulls out his gun, points it at Austin, and basically says, game over. Austin starts laughing because he thinks this is a joke. Hamid was like, no, seriously, game over. And Austin starts to realize that this is real, and he pulls out his checkbook and says, put whatever price you want, please don't do this, please don't do this. At that point, they brought him into a room. The soldiers came in, obviously they grabbed him, they pulled something over his eyes. Bassam al-Hassan immediately called Bashar al-Assad and told him. And they were very pleased with themselves.
3: Austin was now firmly in regime custody. He could have disappeared forever. But Assad's inner circle had other plans. Where is Austin Tice? is presented by me, Josh Baker. For full credits and the latest episodes, search for I'm Not a Monster Presents wherever you get your BBC podcasts.
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15: Welcome to the newsroom from the BBC World Service. I'm Pete Ross. Celebrations in Israel. As passengers on a flight from Dubai that the co-pilot apparently tried to crash arrive home safe. A US court grants a last-minute stay of execution to Krista Pike, who's been on death row for over 30 years.
16: She was someone who we now know lacked the capacity of an adult to understand the consequences of their actions and to rein in their impulses.
15: The US Defense Secretary announces further significant cuts to senior commanders in the armed forces. Women in Morocco celebrate the appointment of the country's first female prime minister.
17: The appointment of Fatima Ezzara El Mansouri as head of government is a source of pride for us and for the whole of Morocco.
15: And
18: I would say that what struck us was how recognizably human the face looked.
15: A new study brings to life one of the oldest human skulls ever discovered. All after this.
19: BBC News with Govinda Gill. Israel's Prime Minister Benjamin Netanyahu has praised the courage of passengers and crew on an Israel-bound plane that was forced to land in Saudi Arabia after a violent altercation on the flight deck. This passenger, Almog Italy, described what he'd seen once safely back in Tel Aviv.
20: We were crossing the Jordanian border and suddenly the aircraft started to fall down like a massive turbulence, like a massive G-force for 20 or 30 seconds and then balance. And then after a couple of seconds, start again to fall down and balance again. And then we saw some people running for the front. Apparently one of the pilots stabbed the other one and they were fighting, I don't know what. And crew member and passenger took over.
19: The pilot who was attacked has now been named in Israel as Smit Machar, an Indian national. Other pilots who were travelling on the plane then stepped in to make an emergency landing. Ukraine has begun introducing emergency power cuts in Kyiv as Russia steps up its attacks on energy infrastructure. Blackouts are also planned in the Chernihiv and Zhytomyr regions. The Ukrainian capital was blanketed by thick, acrid smoke on Wednesday morning after Russian missile and drone strikes overnight. President Zelensky said energy facilities were targeted across Ukraine and at least 7 people were killed. The British Prime Minister, Andy Burnham, has said the governing Labour Party's manifesto at the next general election could include a promise of a new referendum on Britain's membership of the European Union. A decade after the vote to leave the bloc, Mr. Burnham told the BBC the UK needed to consider the options for its relationship with the EU and the current deal isn't good enough.
21: This is about now.
19: On Britain's membership of the European Union. A decade after the vote to leave the bloc, Mr. Burnham told the BBC the UK needed to consider the options for its relationship with the EU and the current deal isn't good enough.
21: This is about now just looking at what are the broad options for our relationship.

0: US Defense Secretary Pete Hegseth says he's fired 10% of generals and admirals across the forces and has done away with a further 10% of top posts. Speaking in Virginia, Mr. Hegseth suggested the cuts targeted officers who failed to follow his leadership.
1: We are no longer the woke department or the weak department. Simple translation of that, no fatties, no trannies, no beardos, no weirdos, no wimps, no radicals, just warriors. Just tough, ready, committed troops.
0: Democratic lawmakers have raised concerns about the potential politicization of the traditionally neutral US military. World News from the BBC. A US judge has approved a settlement between Paramount and a group of US states, clearing the way for the company's takeover of Warner Brothers Discovery. It will create a media empire spanning television, news and cinema. The states tried to block Paramount's $110 billion acquisition of Warner, alleging the merger would harm competition. The British security service MI5 says more than 100 academics linked to UK institutions have been unwittingly helping Chinese spies. It says the researchers have contributed to projects funded by a front company working for Beijing. MI5 has warned university staff to cut ties with the China General Technology Research Institute or face criminal charges. A controversial Zimbabwean businessman is among six people killed in a helicopter crash near the capital Harare. State media, quoting a family spokesman, says Wicknell Shivayo and his wife died in the accident that also killed two other passengers and two pilots. Mr. Shivayo reportedly received huge government contracts across the continent. The British broadcaster and campaigner Esther Ranson has died at the age of 86. Dame Esther was best known for hosting the BBC consumer affairs show That's Life, which ran for more than two decades, combining serious investigations with lighter satirical items. Speaking on the BBC in 2019, she described how it was able to have influence.
2: If you are lucky enough to work on a programme that gets 20 million viewers, the people who make the laws have to pay attention because they know so many of their voters are watching you. So we were influential. And that's when MPs watch television, if they do at all. And sometimes they would arrive in our office and say, saw that item you did, I think we can change things.
0: In later life, after being diagnosed with cancer, she became an outspoken campaigner for assisted dying. BBC News.
3: You're listening to The Newsroom from the BBC World Service with me, Pete Ross. We begin the programme with those dramatic events on board a passenger plane travelling from Dubai to Tel Aviv. Around 170 crew and passengers are now safe and recovering in Israel after one pilot stabbed the other and appeared to try to crash the plane. He was overpowered by passengers and the crew before two other pilots, who happened to be travelling on the plane, stepped in and made an emergency landing in Saudi Arabia. A senior Israeli minister has described the incident as an attempted jihadist terror attack, though the motive still remains unclear. Our Middle East correspondent, John Donenson, watched the Israeli passengers return.
4: Celebration at Tel Aviv airport this evening after the 100 or so Israeli passengers who were on board arrived safely back home. Hundreds of journalists are waiting to hear their stories after what must have been a terrifying ordeal. Much is still unclear, but this appears to have been an attempted hijacking, not by a passenger, but by a pilot. It's reported in the cockpit he got into a fight with the other pilot and one of them was stabbed. Passengers say the crew asked for help, and then some on board apparently managed to break into the cockpit, tackle the pilot, and pin him down. This passenger was on board.
5: I spoke with several people who were in the cockpit, and there are quite a few versions. It's unclear how the cockpit door was opened. What is clear is that there were two pilots in the front. One stabbed the other, and there were two spare pilots who were supposed to operate the next flight. The relief pilots are European, one of them British, who entered and pulled the aircraft up, pulled the yoke, stabilized the plane, and landed us in Saudi Arabia.
4: The plane had plummeted some 17,000 feet in 2 minutes. Two other Fly Dubai pilots who were on the plane were then able to fly it safely to Saudi Arabia. Israel's Prime Minister Benjamin Netanyahu says the pilot has been arrested and that the passengers on board are heroes.
6: Okay, I will.

0: This morning, there was a very serious security incident on a flight from Dubai to Israel. Almost all the passengers on the flight were Israelis. During the flight, as they approached the country, one of the pilots stabbed the other pilot, and apparently he tried to crash the plane with its occupants.
1: Investigators will now be looking into the background of the pilot and what his possible motive might have been.
2: John Donison. Tonight, we heard from Israel's foreign ministry. They've described the incident as a terrorist attack against Israelis, the United Arab Emirates, and the Abraham Accords. I asked our Middle East analyst, Sebastian Usher, why.
3: They're saying the Abraham Accords because this flight from Dubai to Tel Aviv is a result, one of the concrete results of the Abraham Accords at the end of President Trump's first term. The UAE was the most prominent country, though it, to be honest, had never been directly at war with Israel. And for a long time before that, covertly, their relations had actually been very good, but finally signed an accord. So this route has opened up. So that's why the foreign ministry, Israeli officials would frame it that way. But at the same time, what's interesting, I think, for now at least, this may change in the coming hours, they're not saying that this was an outside state that was responsible for this. So that implies that this co-pilot, and again, we don't have the details, we have no confirmation, nothing whatsoever. This is all, to some extent, speculative, although one assumes that the Israelis do have some, you know, information now that's coming on this, is based on the fact that this might have been a lone wolf attack. Why that would be specifically aimed, you know, at the Abraham Accords in UAE, who knows? I mean, it would seem more likely if it's a terrorist attack, a jihadist attack, that this is a very fertile place to attack Israelis.
2: And we've learned more tonight, though, on, well, the identity of the co-pilot, and also Netanyahu referred to brave lions.
3: Yes. I mean, there was a lot of back and forth over the nationalities of who the pilots might have been. I mean, the original, when it was thought to be a hijack, was that they were a Ukrainian and a Russian having a fight. Obviously, that dissipated. And then for quite a long time, and this was Israeli officials were saying this, Israeli media was saying this, that the pilot who was attacked, the one who's seen as, you know, the hero in the situation, was an Emirati. But now it's turned out that was an Indian national. So he is being praised by the Israeli Prime Minister Benjamin Netanyahu as being heroic. One of the passengers who actually spoke to the Israeli Prime Minister, he said that the pilot, even though he'd been injured, was able to unlock the door. A lot of speculation of how the door was opened, because, of course, you know, there's huge security over locking the doors to prevent something like this happening and people bursting in and taking control of the plane, which was sort of in a nosedive, and stabilized it through what he'd seen on TV. Then, fortunately for those on board, there was another crew that was in place, a sort of backup crew, and they took over and managed to safely land. The lions quote, this is at the UN General Assembly speech that Mr. Netanyahu gave a few days ago, and many times before, he's spoken about how Israel rose like a lion after October the 7th. That's very much his rhetoric, but it's something that he's made a great deal of, and I think he will continue to make a great deal of this incident as a sign of his being vindicated when he said just a day or so ago that it was likely that a major attack would be carried out before the elections take place.
2: I mean, you mentioned elections there just briefly. What kind of impact? They are just around the corner. What kind of impact do you think this might have?
3: I think in the short term, it's good for Netanyahu. No doubt. I mean, he was really on the ropes. There were these warnings that he said to have received before October the 7th from Egypt, from the UAE, reports in Israeli media and outside, and that he had ignored them. And that is his real weak spot in any case, because he's always presented himself as Mr. Security. He was in post when October 7th happened. He's never allowed a full independent investigation to take place. So his political rivals have been picking on that time and time again. So he had his back against the wall over this. This gives him both the breathing space, but it also gives him potentially a kind of slight propaganda coup in that he is able to show that these are the kind of Israelis that he's talking about. These are his people. These are the people who rise up like lions.
2: Our Middle East analyst, Sebastian Usher. She would have been the first woman to have been executed in the state of Tennessee in more than 200 years. But now, at the 11th hour, a federal appeals court in the US has halted the execution of Christa Pike. She was just 18 when she and her boyfriend beat, tortured and murdered another teenager, 19-year-old Colleen Slemmer. Professor Sandra Babcock is an expert on gender and the death penalty at Cornell Law School in New York State, who's also worked for Christa Pike's defence.
4: The death penalty, at least in theory, is supposed to be reserved for the most irredeemable and depraved killers, people who have no chance of redemption. That does not describe an 18-year-old teenager who was struggling with the consequences of rape and untreated mental illness at the time of the crime. As an 18-year-old, we know now that her brain was no different than a 17-year-old. And in fact, Christa was an immature 18-year-old. When you look at pictures of her, when you see video of her, she still had acne on her face. She had stuffed animals in her jail cell 4 years after she was imprisoned. She was someone who we now know lacked the capacity of an adult to understand the consequences of their actions and to rein in their impulses. That, combined with her history of sexual violence, would have led a prosecutor not to seek the death penalty or a jury not to impose it.
2: I heard more about the case and the last-minute stay of execution from our correspondent Nada Tofik.
5: We have to remember that Christa Pike was 18 years old. This was 1995 when she was convicted of murdering and torturing her schoolmate, who she accused of having a crush on her boyfriend. This is how this all started. And the case itself really drew such national attention because of how gruesome it was. You know, Christa Pike had taken a piece of Colleen Slemmer's skull and had showed it around to other students, had even engraved into her body before bludgeoning her to death. And this went on, the litigation of this case, for quite some time after she was convicted, because her lawyers argued, you know, as we heard there, that she didn't have the chance to really present to a jury the full history of her childhood sexual abuse and trauma. And so that is why it's been winding its way through federal courts for decades. But each time the federal courts ruled against her, deciding that she did have proper legal representation. So this was very much a surprise for this Court of Appeals to come in. And the reason her lawyers put in this 11th hour attempt and said her case should be revisited is because in August, for the first time, the state of Tennessee acknowledged that she had been sexually abused, instead of, you know, treating it as if she had fabricated all of that. And so she believes, and her lawyers believe, this materially changes the case. Of course, Tennessee and prosecutors disagree, and they have gone to the Supreme Court now to have this stay lifted so that the execution can move forward.
2: Because, of course, this has made it to the Supreme Court in the past. In fact, the last time they denied her application, right? So, but this is now, they're taking a different route on this to try and get her off death row.
5: Yeah, that's absolutely right. The Supreme Court refused to hear this. You know, her team also reached out to the governor of Tennessee for clemency, asking that her death sentence be reduced to life in prison. He also refused to intervene. And it's worth noting that one of the judges on this Court of Appeals said that he believes this is just a last-ditch attempt to get around what he believes is a lawful execution. And we should say that Colleen Slemmer's mother wants this to go forward, saying her daughter will finally be able to rest if it does.
2: Nada Tofik. You're listening to The Newsroom from the BBC World Service. A reminder of our main story. Passengers on a flight from Dubai to Israel have described how they overpowered the co-pilot after he stabbed the pilot and apparently tried to crash the plane. The last US troops have left Iraq more than a decade after they were deployed to combat the Islamic State group. President Trump has described the withdrawal as a victory for both countries, while Iraq's prime minister called it the start of a new chapter. But security experts are warning that it could be exploited by Iran and its proxies. Our Middle East correspondent Hugo Bashega sent this report.
6: For many in Iraq, this is a moment to celebrate and bring to an end two decades of bloodshed and chaos. In Baghdad, security forces held a parade to mark what the government has described as the Day of Sovereignty. U.S. forces first invaded in 2003, leading a coalition that toppled Saddam Hussein. They returned in 2014 to fight the Islamic State group. While there's joy at their departure, there are also concerns. The withdrawal will be a test for a country trying to navigate two key relationships, one with the U.S., its major ally, and the other with its neighbor, Iran. Some say the pullout may create a security vacuum that could provide an opening for jihadist groups and embolden Shia militia supported by Tehran. They have resisted the Prime Minister's plans to bring them under state control, and there are fears that this dispute could lead to yet more violence.
2: Hugo Bashiga. The US Defence Secretary Pete Hegseth has been announcing further cuts to the number of generals and admirals in the armed forces. He's ordering the military to deliver a 20% decrease in their numbers to be completed by the start of next year. He was addressing naval cadets at the Marine Corps base in Quantico in Virginia.
7: The new money that we get, we spend it differently. Our great Deputy Secretary, Steve Feinberg, he's here somewhere, a patriotic billionaire. There he is. He is a patriotic billionaire turnaround specialist. He's our secret weapon. He's cutting new deals that will revolutionize our department forever. Defense companies now have to spend their own money, imagine that, to expand their plants, their factories, and their manufacturing lines in exchange for predictable multi-year deals that allow them to invest and plan and save taxpayers billions of dollars.
2: According to the BBC's US partner, CBS News, at least 20 generals, admirals and civilian military leaders have been terminated or quit their jobs since Pete Hegseth became Defence Secretary. This includes the firing of the chairman of the Joint Chiefs of Staff and top uniformed officials in the Army, Navy and Air Force. The former Manchester City manager, Pep Guardiola, has shared a message of support for the club and its fans after City were found guilty of inflating their revenues by hundreds of millions of dollars. An independent commission said the club arranged sham sponsorship deals and breached the Premier League's financial rules in nine football seasons between 2009 and 2018. The club has maintained its innocence and says it will appeal. Our sports correspondent, Andy Swiss, reports.
8: Pep Guardiola said he'd always be behind Manchester City, including the owner, the players, and what he called the unique supporters. "Let me be clear," he added, "we will get through this together." It followed a message from the chief executive, Ferran Soriano. In a pre-recorded video for the club staff, he described the commission's report as an opinion that supports the Premier League's conspiracy theory and insisted City had done nothing wrong.
9: "The whole Premier League case against us is based on a single false accusation that the owner's personal money was somehow and secretly put into the club via some sponsors from Abu Dhabi. This is just not true."
8: City have until Friday to appeal and say they will do so. But if they're unsuccessful, the ramifications could be huge. The club's former chairman, David Bernstein, said the case might need to be referred to authorities outside the league, while the independent football regulator, which assesses the suitability of club owners, believes the verdict raises serious issues. The Prime Minister, Andy Burnham, said should City's owners decide to sell the club as a result of the investigation, he'd be really concerned to lose them, adding they'd been a huge partner in the building of modern Manchester. With City's appeal expected to be heard before any sanction is announced, the uncertainty and acrimony could continue for months.
2: Our sports correspondent, Andy Swiss. Women in Morocco are celebrating the appointment of the country's first female prime minister. Fatima Ezra El Mansouri is also only the second woman in the Arab world to lead a government. The other was in Tunisia. She's now trying to form a governing coalition, as her Authenticity and Modernity Party did not win an outright majority in elections last week. These people in the capital, Rabat, expressed their pride over her appointment.
10: "The appointment of Fatima Ezra El Mansouri as head of government is a source of pride for us and for the whole of Morocco, as this post is now held by a woman.
11: It is an honor, and this is the first time a Moroccan woman has held this post. I believe she is a capable woman, capable of leading the government.
2: Jihan Rahu is a journalist based in Rabat.
12: For all Moroccan women, we see this as a huge milestone. In many ways, this is the culmination of all the work that King Mohammed VI has been doing since taking the throne in 1999. He has consistently championed and advocated for women's rights. So this is a very proud moment for all women. In recent years, women have been taking increasingly more positions of power in Morocco. Morocco is a deeply divided society when it comes to women's rights. For example, people on the conservative side, they were not very happy with the appointment. They were quick to say that since she's a woman, she's not going to be doing a good job. However, on the other side, there has been a lot of pride, because we see this as one way to help change public perception on women. The monarchy in Morocco controls a lot of aspects of politics, including, for example, foreign policy, defense, and the interior ministry. And under that, most security agencies. However, political parties that are elected to the government, they do control a lot of the rest of ministries. We do not expect much change since the new political party. They were part of the previous coalition. So we see this as a continuation of the work of the previous government. To the average Moroccan, politics for them, the thing that they hope out of politicians is to improve basic social services such as education and healthcare.
2: Jihan Rahu from Morocco World News. And staying in Morocco, scientists have pieced together what one of the world's first humans looked like, using fossil fragments to bring them to life in a new digital image. The male face has been reconstructed after more than 300,000 years. Scientists initially thought the remains, which were discovered in Morocco, belonged to a Neanderthal, but a appraisal in 2017 showed it was the earliest Homo sapiens recorded. Professor Francesco Galassi is an associate professor of anatomy at the University of Pavia in Italy, who co-authored the groundbreaking study.
13: I would say that what struck us was how recognizably human the face looked. We see a strong, robust face with prominent brow ridges, but many features are remarkably similar to ours. The brain case still has a more archaic shape. Seeing the face on the screen brought us remarkably close to humans who lived more than 300,000 years ago. Our story begins at Jebel Hirud in Morocco, where the first skull was discovered during mining activities in 1961. Later excavations uncovered more human fossils, stone tools, and above all, evidence of fire. Heated flint tools from the site were dated to around 315,000 years ago. These discoveries revealed a very early stage in the evolution of Homo sapiens. This is particularly important because until a few years ago, it was thought that Homo sapiens was much more recent than these findings instead appear to point to. Bringing back to life the face of one of our ancestors is very important, both scientifically and in terms of the popularization of science. Of course, there are some important limitations that we need to consider because we are not reconstructing just one complete individual. Ours is a digital skull, which is a composite. So we should not think of this as an exact portrait of one person. We should call it an anatomically informed approximation of a Jebel Hirud individual. So we are bringing back to life somebody, or let's say the anatomy of a potential individual from that site, from that prehistorical period.
2: Professor Francesco Galassi from the University of Pavia in Italy. And finally, a baby gorilla has been repatriated from Nigeria to Congo Brazzaville after being rescued from wildlife traffickers. The Nigeria Customs Service says it is the country's first complete operation involving the seizure, rehabilitation and international return of a trafficked wild animal. The BBC's Chris Awoker reports.
14: The female gorilla named Billy was rescued from an illegal wildlife trafficking network in Nigeria 3 years ago. Customs officials then transferred her to a rehabilitation center where DNA tests confirmed she'd come from Congo Brazzaville. She's now been transferred to Chipunga Nature Reserve, one of the largest primate sanctuaries in Africa. Gorillas are among the world's most endangered species. Nigerian officials have hailed Billy's return as a major step in combating the illegal trade in wildlife.
2: Chris Walker. You've been listening to The Newsroom from the BBC World Service with me, Pete Ross. A reminder of our main news. Israel's Prime Minister has praised the passengers who regained control of a flight from Dubai after one pilot stabbed the other and apparently tried to crash the plane. This has been The Newsroom. Thanks very much for listening to The World Service.
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18: BBC News with Govinda Gill. Israeli passengers on a flight from Dubai have described how they overpowered the co-pilot after he stabbed the pilot and apparently tried to crash the plane. Several passengers forced their way into the cockpit and restrained the attacker as the Fly Dubai aircraft plummeted towards the ground. Two other aircrew who were on board then took control and made an emergency landing in Saudi Arabia. Ukraine has begun introducing emergency power cuts in Kyiv as Russia steps up its attacks on energy infrastructure. The British Prime Minister Andy Burnham has said the governing Labour Party's manifesto at the next general election could include a promise of a new referendum on Britain's membership of the European Union. A decade after the vote to leave the bloc, Mr. Burnham said the UK needed to consider the options. The US Defence Secretary Pete Hegseth says he's fired 10% of generals and admirals across the forces and has done away with a further 10% of top posts. A US judge has approved a settlement between Paramount and a group of US states that clears the way for the company's takeover of Warner Brothers Discovery. The deal will create a huge media empire spanning television, news and cinema. Eight Egyptian sailors who had been held captive for 5 months by Somali pirates in the semi-autonomous region of Puntland have been freed. Egypt said their release follows months of high-level diplomacy. A controversial Zimbabwean businessman, Wiknall Chavayo, is among six people who have been killed in a helicopter crash near the capital, Harare. The British broadcaster and campaigner Esther Anson has died at the age of 86. Dame Esther was best known for hosting the BBC Consumer Affairs show That's Life, which ran for more than two decades, combining serious investigations with lighter satirical items. BBC News.
19: Blackouts are back in Ukraine.
20: This air raid alert, this last one, lasted 12 hours. We have a brief pause right now, but I imagine attacks will start again.
21: It's not very logical. It's very chaotic attacks, so it's unpredictable.
19: It's World Business Report from the BBC World Service. I'm Vishala Sripathma. On the way, the lights are going out in parts of Ukraine again. We'll be in Kyiv to see how businesses are coping. Britain's Prime Minister wants to rebuild ties with Europe, but does the feeling go both ways? And could a government-backed dating app really help reverse falling birth rates? Well, we start in Europe, where the people of Kyiv were awoken by the sound of explosions and the smell of burning buildings on Wednesday as the Ukrainian capital was once again the focus of Russia's attacks. Well, Kyiv has been preparing for a renewed onslaught before winter begins by building 15 small-scale power plants in heavily fortified concrete bunkers. Lillian Bivings is business editor at the Kyiv Independent.
0: For the last 3 hours, everyone's been pretty exhausted here in Kyiv after another sleepless night. It's been, you know, sleepless nights for the last several weeks, largely, along with constant daytime attacks. We were just actually talking in the newsroom about how this air raid alert, this last one, lasted 12 hours. So the attack continued well until late morning. And we have a brief pause right now, but I imagine attacks will start again. It's very challenging. You know, even as a newsroom at an organization, we've had to shift how we work, you know, where we work. It's very disruptive. It's very disruptive to daily life, of course, to businesses that, you know, rely on being able to stay open so that they have customers and things like that. You know, I think as everyone has here for the last almost 5 years of war, you know, people have kind of found ways around it, found ways to continue living, to kind of, you know, as one of my colleagues put it recently, kind of stretch the limit of what we consider normal constantly, and in doing so, continuing to live life, which is, you know, what we all want to do. But it has been complicated, and certainly people are exhausted, certainly people are stressed, and certainly you see that more and more people are making the decision to relocate temporarily out of Kyiv to safer parts of the country in the West or abroad.
19: So that was Lillian Bivings, a business editor at the Kyiv Independent. Ukraine has begun introducing emergency power cuts in the country's capital as energy infrastructure there is hit. Sergei Petrenko is an AI developer and former head of Russian technology company Yandex in Ukraine. He said he wasn't too stressed about doing business during the blackouts right now, but worries about whether it might get worse.
21: Well, still, it's not blackout, and it's not even a serious power outage. As far as I see, that's the several hours of planned disruptions for tomorrow for like 20 or 15% of customers and limited power supply for the plants and for factories and businesses during the day. It's just the lightest disruption we still can imagine, because we have a 4 years experience since October 2020. Especially during last winter when it was like a week without any power supply.
19: And how do you plan for something like this? Even if it is not as harsh as it might sound, what do you have to do?
21: Since winter of 2022, a lot of businesses, a lot of shops, cafes, restaurants, and so on, bought a lot of power generators, batteries, charging stations, and even solar stations became very popular for the last 2 years. So most of malls equipped with power generators. So it won't be a problem for people who live in private houses, for most of businesses, and for most of, let's say, hospitals and so on, and even for state authorities. By the way, internet became energy efficient, or even most of them are passive optical lines, so they didn't require a lot of power to be online.
19: And so, when you go about your day, you know, when you have to do your tasks for the day and run your business, and when you meet other people that are running businesses, how are they feeling going into the winter?
21: Most of let's say, worries we have for today. It's not very logical. It's very chaotic attacks. So it's like a usual terrorism. So it's unpredictable. That's what worries us most, let's say, because we have an experience of last winter. It was really heavy for us. It was really hard to survive during the winter. Now, this winter maybe will be more softer than last one, but still mostly it unpredictableness of Russian attacks. That's worries us the most, because it's like, you know, Russian roulette. Russian as well, yeah.
1: So that was Sergei Petrenko, an AI developer in Ukraine. We can speak now to Timothy Milovanov, who is a former Minister of Economic Development and Trade in Ukraine and also the president of the Kyiv School of Economics. Hi, Timothy.
3: Hello.
1: Hi, Timothy. So this sounds rather costly to the economy in many ways.
3: Oh, absolutely. I think the government just put out an estimate just for Kyiv alone. 1 hour of attacks like that is $70 million, which is substantive for Ukraine economy, for the capital.
1: And in terms of generators, is there enough to go round?
3: Well, you know, so it is enough for those people who have money, you know, and the government is limited in its support because it's channeling generators to critical infrastructure, to, you know, to, let's say, water supplies or sewers or electricity for internet, for critical connections of data, for military. So, yeah, I think it will be okay, but people have to find a way to be with someone else or move to suburbs, to villages. I'm more worried about people who are maybe elderly, who are lonely, who might be like kind of fall through the kind of safety and social fabric support of the society and the government.
1: And are there regions in Ukraine that don't face this kind of uncertainty? Because Ukraine, in terms of landmass, is a large country.
3: Yes, it's actually the largest country, some say, in Europe. That's now debatable with Russian occupation. But so absolutely, this southwest of Ukraine closer to Hungary and the west of Ukraine closer to Poland and to Slovakia. These parts are bombarded much less. Some villages are not bombarded at all. But my personal view is just a question of time, because Russia will move on to terrorize more of Ukraine, as Ukrainians are going to move to those cities, which they are. Even our university, by the way, is looking for an option to spend maybe this winter for some of our students. Others don't want to leave, but some of them want, and maybe we will relocate some of them to the west of Ukraine. But our estimates is that just maybe in the winter they will reach those areas too.
1: And Timothy, how do you plan for this sort of uncertainty?
3: You are absolutely correct. Uncertainty is the right word. Ambiguity. You can't really plan for it, but there are some principles. A, you raise money. You know, you build partnerships. B, you show leadership to the community. Actually, what's the most important thing is to tell people that we care about people and we will all be in it together and we'll get through it. That goes a long way, just those words, if they are meant sincerely. Then, you know, I run around the world now fundraising, but we build redundancy systems, you know, generators, plan B, plan C, electricity heaters, sleeping bags, food supplies, you know, independent water supplies, a mobile sewer, a mobile toilets, you know, or you have to think about every, you're basically going camping with 3,000 people in case of my university. That's how we think about it.
1: Okay, Timothy, thank you very much for joining us. Timothy Milovanov, a former Minister of Economic Development and Trade in Ukraine and the President of the Kyiv School of Economics. Well, let's check in with the financial markets now. And Susan Schmidt, who's portfolio manager at Exchange Capital Resources in Chicago, is with us. Hi, Susan.
22: Hello.
1: Hey, Susan. So we've had a few bits of news come out of the US in the last couple of hours. The first news story that we're going to look at is President Trump announcing that $200 billion of US energy investments is coming America's way from South Korea.
22: That's right. So $200 billion coming our way to the U.S. This is part of the $350 billion package that was announced last year as part of the negotiations around tariffs that President Trump was trying to impose on Korea, South Korea. And so we've seen this now finally come to light. We had a vague $350 billion number a year ago. Of that, $200 billion was meant to be strategic, $150 billion on shipbuilding. We're now hearing details on that $200 billion. It's all going into U.S. energy and infrastructure. So we're hearing some details, again, all from the Trump administration, but it does seem as if that tariff deal is actually coming through in actual cash and investment in the United States.
1: And also, Susan, we've also heard about the Warner Brothers Paramount Skydance deal. We've had an update.
22: Yes, right in the nick of time for Paramount. So Paramount, Warner Brothers, have announced a transaction. What's interesting here is Paramount was much smaller, $11 billion in market cap. Warner Brothers, $77 billion in market cap. So you have the little guy taking over the really big guy. It was challenged in multiple states on an antitrust issue because they are two very dominant media companies. The federal judge ruled today that that deal can go through. And that's very lucky for Paramount, because had it been ruled negatively and they couldn't go through, Paramount was going to have to pay Warner Brothers $7 billion, more than half its market cap, because of tying the company up and going through this transaction and making them do all that work.
1: And it creates this huge media empire spanning television, news, and cinema.
22: It does, and that was the antitrust charge, is that they just are going to control too much. So they're going to have the Paramount Library, Warner Brothers, major outlets here in the U.S., so CNN, HBO, HBO Max, Paramount Plus, CBS. So quite a broad reach. They've made some concessions in that they have to have editorial oversight from the outside on the news channels. But overall, allowing this deal to go through without any major divestitures required.
1: Okay, Susan, thank you very much for joining us. Susan Schmidt there, Portfolio Manager at Exchange Capital Resources in Chicago. You're with World Business Report from the BBC World Service. Andy Burnham here in the UK has suggested rejoining the EU and is saying that it's among the options the government will set out before the end of the year as it works out how to reshape the UK's long-term relationship with Europe. In his speech on Tuesday, he said the Brexit had caused more harm than good and he wanted to restore a higher level of growth and prosperity by considering what is doable to repair relations with what is still our largest market. And here's what he told the BBC earlier today.
4: We could stay as we are. That's definitely an option if people think this is the right place to stay. We could look at what George Osborne has said about a customs union. We could look at what the Liberal Democrats said at their conference about single market, or we could go all the way. So there are clearly options that need to be considered, and we have to look at what is doable and what would be the pros and cons of each. What I am saying is it's not good enough just hanging. You know, I am saying, let's be clear about where we want Britain to go in the next decade.
1: So that was British Prime Minister Andy Burnham. A reaction in Europe has been somewhat positive so far. Here's the French Prime Minister Emmanuel Macron.
5: Welcome back.
6: If the British want to come back, Prime Minister, in that sense, I think that is very good news both for his country and for Europeans. And I think the British have always been useful in helping us simplify things as demanding partners, with whom bilateral relations also continue on issues such as defence, security, immigration, and many strategic matters. But I think that it would be a good decision, and I think he is right to show that boldness.
1: And apologies for downgrading Emmanuel Macron there. He's not the Prime Minister. He's very much the French President, Emmanuel Macron. Well, Spain's Prime Minister, Pedro Sanchez, also said his country would open its arms to any bid from the UK to rejoin the EU, but also that he would be very welcoming for that to happen. So what could a deal to rejoin the EU look like for Britain? Well, joining us now is Frederik Eriksen, writer and the founding director of the European Centre for International Political Economy. Hi, Frederik.
23: Hello.
1: So is everyone as happy as these leaders?
5: I think that's right. I mean, I think most European leaders and most European observers will be excited to see that there is at least a shift in tone coming from number 10 in London, that there is an opportunity to perhaps have a discussion again and listen to the UK, what it actually wants to do, what type of relationship it wants to have with the EU.
1: And what does a closer relationship actually look like, do you think?
5: So I think that's going to be the most difficult issue for the Prime Minister to figure out as he deepens these conversations. I don't think there is sort of a ready-made deal that you can pull out, a customs union, a simple single market participation, or indeed this new idea which has been kicked around over the last couple of weeks that there is an associate membership that that Canada perhaps will be even eyeing for. Britain needs to have much more of a bespoke deal. And if it doesn't want to rejoin the EU in full, it needs to have a relationship which is not just going to be trade, not just going to be single market, but that also deals with all the other issues that it has said it wants to negotiate with the EU about. And that could be on defence, EU spending on shoring up the defence industry, collaborations around Ukraine, plus, of course, a host of all the geopolitical issues that are around us today.
1: So lots of challenges there and lots of issues to look like. Andy Burnham has a few years before he will need to call a general election when another party could win and take over, potentially, or he could stay in. Do you think he'll be able to get much of this done in that sort of period of time?
5: I don't think so. I mean, I think in the first place, he will have to demonstrate a lot just to get the Europeans to be more than just excited initially about having or hearing a new tone coming out of number 10. I think most people in Europe are going to look to see the extent to which you can build a coalition in Britain which is going to extend beyond the Labour Party, this government, and perhaps the Lib Dems. If we're going to be pulled into the British psychodrama about its relationship with Europe again, I think the answer from many European leaders is going to be no.
1: And businesses in Europe, will they be happy at this idea that the UK wants to be closer to the European Union? Because presumably trade will be very high up there on the agenda.
5: Oh, very much so. And what we have seen with the exit from the EU is, of course, that European companies have lost some of the market access they had with Britain before. Some of the easiness and this simplicity of just selling across borders that have become that has gone away. It's much more difficult today. But it's even worse when you flip it and look at the other way. So British companies have much more difficulties to engage with the European market today. And I think for Britain, what's important for Britain is not just sort of typical trade. I think it's much more about finding that integration which allows sort of key sectors in Britain, which are not the manufacturing sector, it's going to be services sector, to have a good, seamless access to the European market. And if that's what they want to have, it is basically a very, very deep single market relationship we're talking about, or full joining of the EU again.
1: And in terms of sector by sector, is that something that could be achieved relatively, not quickly, but faster than it would be more broadly? So if each sector was taken subject by subject and looking at kind of how it can be achieved frictionlessly in terms of trade?
5: I don't think there is anyone in Europe who is willing to start negotiations on these terms. And it's partly because the fear from the Europeans is basically that Britain is going to try to find a relationship with Europe where it gets the goods part, but it could skip the bad part. So it wants to avoid have an issue by issue or sector by sector type of negotiations with the UK. So the response from Brussels is most likely going to be, well, you go and figure out what you want to do. In the meanwhile, we're just going to hold our beer. And when you figure that out, then you have to convince us that this is going to be an approach where you think you're not just trying to pick the good parts from the EU. You're actually looking for a relationship which we can understand, and we can see that there are mutual benefits for both sides.
1: Okay, Frederick, thank you very much. Frederick Erickson there. Well, let's go to Kenya now.
7: This project started like actually like a joke.
1: So that was Africa's richest man, the Nigerian billionaire Aliko Dangote, speaking earlier today at a ceremony for a major new oil refinery.
7: Because His Excellency President Ruto, I must really congratulate you. I don't know really what magic you used on me. But you can see that we already have more than 110 equipments, and we have 400 additional equipments that will arrive in the next 60 days.
1: So that project is not without controversy. There have been clashes between police and protesters who say the land where the refinery is being built belongs to them. Now, a Kenyan court order delayed major parts of the construction until October the 14th. The legal dispute focuses on claims over land ownership, compensation, and also resettlement. Waleed Ali is co-founder of a community-based organization called Save Lamu.
8: We are very much concerned there will be environmental impact. We are expecting the air pollution. So where is the mitigation? So we are very much worried of this project. If there is no proper engagement with the community, this will be a disaster for us. Our population is 150,000. They were going to create a 60,000 job. So we are very scared of deploying the people from outside coming down with the experience.
1: So the project is expected to cost some $16 billion and has a capacity of around 700,000 barrels per day, which would make it one of the largest refineries in Africa when it's expected to come online. Well, my colleague Wahiga Mwara has been speaking to Mr. Dangote, ahead of today's ceremony.
7: Nobody wants Africa to develop. That's why we Africans will develop Africa. Whether they like it or they don't like it, we are moving. It's a moving train. Either you join it or you'll be crushed along the way. We don't have a problem with that.
9: Why should East Africans, what should they believe about what this refinery will mean for them? Because in Lagos, and you can correct me if I'm wrong, there was an expectation that fuel prices would come down once your refinery was fully operational. That hasn't happened. In fact, fuel prices have gone up. What's in it for East Africans when this refinery is up and running?
7: It is not true. When you check the prices of petroleum products in Nigeria, they're actually the cheapest compared to all, even our neighbors, by 20%. But the issue today, price you cannot change, you know, because we buy crude based on the traded market, okay? We also sell product based on the traded market. But there are a lot of other expenses that were actually cut down. Okay, to make sure that, yes, we accommodate our own markets.
9: What risks do you foresee? Do you believe by 2030 this refinery will be up and running?
7: By 2030?
9: That's what has been out there in terms of the speculation.
7: You will run this refinery before 2030. The refinery here will be run by 2030. That is why you've seen all these people coming up. Have you ever heard of anybody complaining about land issue? The land is there in thousands of, even as the one that government said take, we said no, it's too much. We only took a bit of it. So to come and say that some people are demonstrating about what? Have you ever seen people demonstrating against themselves in terms of development? When we are talking about this, at the height of the construction, you have 60,000 people working there at the refinery during construction. So are we going to bring robots? Of course, the people will benefit.
1: And you can read more about that story and interview with Mr. Dangote on the BBC website. Now, if you're tired of endless swiping, Singapore may have the answer. The government has launched a new dating service for public sector workers that use a Nobel Prize-winning algorithm to match people one date at a time. It's part of a push to tackle the country's record low birth rate, but not everyone is convinced, with some calling it innovative and others describing it as downright dystopian. So can maths really help you find love? Well, Dr. Alex Fisher is the Society for Applied Philosophy postdoctoral fellow at the University of Leeds' Centre for Love, Sex and Relationships.
10: But it's very indirect, right? I mean, you're trying to help people match. You've got no idea if they're going to end up having kids in the end. And we've seen a little bit of this in some other countries where they've introduced state-run dating apps with, I would say, limited success long-term.
19: And is this because, ultimately, like you say, just because people log on to a dating app doesn't mean that they're going to go on to have a successful relationship, let alone have children?
10: Yeah, exactly right. I mean, I think it depends what the issue is, why people aren't having kids. If it's that they can't find the right person, then maybe a dating app would help. If the problem instead is something like economic insecurity or something like that, then a dating app isn't really going to help people. You need to do other things to help people be in a financial position to have children. So it depends what the problem is, what the best solution should be.
19: And what is it that we're seeing in countries like Singapore in terms of the challenges that young people are facing when it comes to long-term relationships?
10: Yeah, I mean, I think a lot of it really is far more economic, as well as just general societal pressures to work really hard and maybe not have so much time for dating and intimacy, rather than it being that people are trying really hard to find the right person and they just can't find someone, which a dating app would actually help with.
19: So what does the app actually do then?
10: What it does is it essentially, you have to hand over a bunch of data to the government to verify that you are who you say you are, and then it will allow you to match with people and to go on dates with them. Interestingly, it's quite different to a lot of more kind of traditional commercial dating apps in that it doesn't have this endless swipe feature, but you have one date at a time. So it's attempting to do something slightly different to this kind of issue of swipe fatigue we're seeing across the dating app industry in the West.
19: Alex Fisher ending this episode of World Business Report. Thanks for listening.
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23: Coming up after the news from the BBC World Service, how India is embarking on the world's biggest ever census.
24: The Indian census is the world's largest population enumeration exercise. And since the last census was conducted in 2011, India has added about 200 million people to its population. That alone is more people than in the world's most populous countries. The logistics alone of conducting the Indian census is staggering.
23: Enumerators will meet more than 1.4 billion people over the next few months.
25: Capturing homeless people in any country is very difficult. The second area that we might have to look at is actually the rich people. Getting to the rich people is much harder than even getting to the poor people. So that might be something that census will have to make a greater effort.
23: That's Mapping India, the world's largest count, with me, Brijbhanu Barua, straight after the latest headlines.
18: BBC News with Govinda Gill. Israeli passengers on a flight from Dubai have described how they overpowered the co-pilot after he stabbed the pilot and apparently tried to crash the plane. Several passengers forced their way into the cockpit and restrained the attacker as the aircraft plummeted towards the ground. One of them, Aswaf Rajwan, spoke to reporters after landing.
26: I didn't think about it. It's something that you do without think. Just run into there and save your daughter's life, your family wife, your wife and your all the stuff and all the people in the plane. You don't think. You just act.
18: The wounded pilot, Smit Machar from India, fought back and opened the cockpit door. More details from Sebastian Usher.
2: The full drama of what happened on Fly Dubai flight FZ1073 is still emerging. But from the moment that emergency signals were transmitted from the flight deck, it was clear that the potential for disaster was intense. During the struggle, the plane plunged thousands of feet. Another Fly Dubai aircrew on board brought the plane down safely. The Israeli passengers sang a Hebrew anthem of survival as they touched down.
18: The US Defense Secretary Pete Hegseth says he's fired 10% of generals and admirals across the forces and has done away with a further 10% of top posts. He was addressing troops at the Quantico military base in Virginia. Democratic lawmakers have raised concerns about the potential politicization of the traditionally neutral US military. Here's Tom Bateman.
13: This speech was clearly meant to signal a characteristic no-nonsense kind of belligerence, as well as defiance from a defense secretary whose leadership of the Pentagon has come under increasing scrutiny this year. Pete Hegseth said he had returned lethality to the military in place of woke culture, diversity programs, and a stifling bureaucracy. He said Americans now wanted to serve, led by strong patriots, not weak weirdos. Roughly one in five generals and admirals have gone under Mr. Hegseth's leadership. He said he acknowledged the press called this a purge, but said he called it long overdue accountability.
18: The British Prime Minister Andy Burnham said the governing Labour Party's manifesto at the next general election could include a promise of a new referendum on Britain's membership of the European Union. A decade after the vote to leave the bloc, he told the BBC the UK needed to consider the options for its relationship with the EU, and the current deal isn't a good promise of a new referendum on Britain's membership.

0: missile and drone strikes overnight. World News from the BBC. New data shows that Switzerland's glaciers have suffered a near-record loss of ice this year after intense summer heat waves led to unusually rapid melting. The figures come from the Glacier Monitoring Switzerland Group. Mark Poynting reports.
1: The notable finding here is not so much that Swiss glaciers are shrinking, which is to be expected in our warming climate. What is extraordinary is the sheer pace of melting. Researchers estimate that Swiss glaciers released more than 2 trillion litres of water between July and September. This ice lost to summer melting is far outpacing any gains from winter snowfall. Scientists say the sobering truth is that the climate is now too warm for many alpine glaciers to survive. But researchers stress that sharp cuts to carbon emissions can still save much of the planet's glacier ice.
0: 8 Egyptian sailors who'd been held captive for 5 months by Somali pirates in the semi-autonomous region of Puntland have been freed. Egypt's Foreign Affairs Ministry said their release follows months of high-level diplomacy. The crew members were navigating Yemeni territorial waters in May when their vessel was hijacked. The former Manchester City manager Pep Guardiola has shared a message of support for the club and its fans after City was found guilty of inflating its revenues by hundreds of millions of dollars. An independent commission said the English Premier League club arranged sham sponsorship deals and breached financial rules in 9 seasons between 2009 and 2018. The British broadcaster and campaigner Esther Ranson has died at the age of 86. Dame Esther was best known for hosting the BBC consumer affairs show That's Life, which ran for more than 2 decades, combining serious investigations with lighter satirical items. After being diagnosed with cancer, she became an outspoken campaigner for assisted dying. BBC News.
2: I'm Rishbhanu Barua in India, where the country is in the middle of the world's biggest census. It's a count that reaches every corner of the country, from the floodplains and tea gardens here in Assam to the crowded lanes of Kolkata and the high-rise towers of Mumbai.
3: The scale is staggering. And since the last census was conducted in 2011, India has added about 200 million people to its population.
2: It doesn't just record how many people live here. It captures religion, languages, housing conditions, education, work, and migration.
4: All censuses are important, and this one is particularly important. The current one is also important because it can be used for reallocation of electoral seats in India.
2: And for the first time in nearly 100 years, caste is back on the agenda.
5: It's probably the most complicated thing that the census will count.
2: There are more questions on the census than ever before, as India tries to understand itself and all its diversity. This is the documentary, Mapping India, the World's Largest Count, from the BBC World Service. India has launched the largest population count the world has ever attempted, and it's the first to be conducted digitally. More than 1.4 billion people, over 3 million field staff, and self-enumeration in 16 languages. The whole operation monitored in near real time, making it one of the most ambitious civic exercises on the planet. But for all the technology and scale, this is a national ritual that's been part of India's administrative tradition for more than 140 years. Demographer Dr. Sonal De Desai is from the National Council of Applied Economic Research in New Delhi. Early encounters with the census helped shape the work she does today.
4: I grew up in a very small town in Gujarat. And in those days, they would come on your door and they would actually write up numbers, because the areas in India don't always have house numbers. Even the streets are not very well labeled. So they would write with a chalk on your door a number so that they would know that this house has been already counted. You know, I don't remember a lot of it as a kid, but later on, now look, I'm a demographer and I use census data all the time. So I'm very interested in how it gets collected. So I remember at one point, census interviewer came to our house and I was sure that I'm only going to answer as many questions as they ask. I don't want to give any information in advance. And they are supposed to try and figure

0: out how many families are living in the household and then interview each family. But we also had a household help and our family who lived in a couple of rooms nearby. And the enumerator is asking us everything. And I kept thinking, okay, are we going to get to this household help or not? And turned out that they were so good. Then not only did they get information about our family, he very carefully asked us about the helper and then went to their household to get the information. The quality of data collection done by some of the census enumerators in India is just outstanding.
1: And those experiences also gave Sonal De Desai a sense of how people across India view the census. Many see taking part as a basic civic duty.
0: People are pretty used to the idea of census. They do want to cooperate in as much as they can.
1: To understand how India's census became the vast operation it is today, we need to look at where it began. Historian Tripura Daman Singh says the original census was born out of crisis.
2: Censuses were very much an outcome of the 1857 uprising. What happened was that the East India Company was disbanded and the Crown took over the government of India. And they were faced with an underlying problem that was at its crux quite basic. The uprising had exposed the quite dangerous lack of knowledge about this vast territory that the Crown had just become the ruler of. If further discontent were to be avoided, then they really needed to understand their subject population a lot better. And then, of course, if you wanted to improve government, you needed better estimates and statistics for your revenue administration, for your fiscal needs, for sanitation and public health, which were increasingly becoming a thing.
1: And so, India quickly became the template for the British to work from when gathering data. Here's Indian sociologist and caste expert, Professor Satish Deshpande.
3: Indian statisticians were at the forefront of the development of the technology of a sample survey, something that is taken for granted today. On the other hand, the British colonialism perfected most of its techniques of governance, including the technique of the census, because India was its largest laboratory and the most complex place among the British colonies. In the early period, that is to say in the 19th and the early 20th century, there was also a major anthropological side, the need to know and understand this huge country that they were governing with actually a very, very small, relatively speaking, a very small set of administrators. So in many ways, the technology of the modern census, India is the birthplace of that technology. And India is a very critical place in the history of that technology. So the first proper decennial every 10 years census started in 1881. And some of the colonial administrators got quite enthusiastic about this. So, for example, the first professors of anthropology in Cambridge and Oxford universities were former census commissioners.
1: India's statisticians really were leading the world. Techniques developed here were exported to other parts of the empire. But the original British census model hit difficulties, India's sheer diversity making it almost impossible to apply.
2: There were large pastoral nomadic populations with kind of no settled abode. There were no pre-existing registration systems like there had been in Britain. Britain had birth registers, parish registers, etc., against which the new kind of surveys could be checked. India had none of that. And then there were dozens upon dozens of languages and dialects. Often you had completely illiterate or semi-literate intermediaries and subjects. So they had to really address all of these problems. Plus they had to, and this is the controversial bit, introduce categories that they were never really used in Britain. Religion, but a kind of, not an open-ended category of religion, but, you know, fixed category. So you had to choose whether you were Hindu or Muslim, but also caste. And this was a pretty big undertaking, both in terms of administratively, but also normatively, because it was more than just bean counting. It made the Indian census a kind of almost an ethnographic exercise.
1: So by the late 19th century, the Indian census is fully established, counted every 10 years from 1881 until 1931. There is a census in 1941, but a stripped-down wartime exercise without caste Then comes a decade of upheaval, war, famine, partition, independence, and the new Indian government has to decide whether caste should ever be surveyed again.
4: The idea that caste and modernity could coexist was a very uncomfortable idea. Understandably, the early Indian leadership thought that caste should be done away with. Unlike religion, unlike many other things, which are essential to our identity as Indians. And this was, given the circumstances at that time, in retrospect, this appears naive, but at that time, it was a very, very understandable response to caste. So if you want to abolish it, then it was felt that counting it would be counterproductive. And that's true as well, that counting caste would give it fresh life. Plus, there was this association with the British colonial divide and rule policy. So the new Indian government said, we will not count caste.
1: So after independence from Great Britain, India drops caste from the 1951 census altogether. It means those questions have not actually been recorded in an Indian census for 95 years. Decisions today are still being made on data that is almost a century old. Surveying caste now is an enormous undertaking. But what actually is caste?
4: Think of it as a form of identity. Unlike race or gender, it is difficult to detect caste visually, as one might say racial difference or gender difference most of the time. The simplest way to think of it is as a sort of tree, where the identity part of caste is the trunk of the tree. The economic part of caste are the roots, and its branches are political. Caste is an institution that regulates both identity in its double-edged sense. That is to say, it promotes feelings of we-ness and belonging on the one hand, and otherness and othering on the other hand. And it is largely not a matter of choice at all. It is given by birth. So it's a kind of a complex form of identity, but it also regulates life chances in India today.
1: People in other parts of the world often confuse caste with class.
4: In India, caste and class are very, very closely intertwined together. It's very hard to separate them. Let me put it this way. While caste may not determine your class, the meaning of your class position is greatly inflected by the caste position that you occupy. So being an upper class person is all very well, but if you are a lower caste person who happens to be in the upper classes, you're going to be a minority. And if you're going to be an upper caste person in an upper class position, you're going to be surrounded by people like yourselves in your class. But what your class means for you, whether you're upper class, lower class, or middle class, is shaped by your caste position. And in fact, some of us in academics have suggested various ways of thinking of them together, you know, making it difficult to think of them separately. So neologisms like caste, for example, have been experimented with in India.
1: And caste is always evolving.
4: We have to think of caste as a sort of semi-benign, semi-toxic virus that, you know, that inhabits the human body as a normal situation. It's not a disease, it's a norm. Adapts as our bodies adapt to the world, it also adapts to the world. So in that sense, it's changing all the time, but it's there all the time. The problem is that it's not visible in the same way. And the languages that are available to us at a specific historical moment to speak about caste keep changing, and these languages constrain us and enable us in different ways.
1: So 95 years since it was last counted, the census teams will once again be asking about caste. With more than 3,000 castes and many more subcastes, it's one of the most complex questions enumerators will attempt to measure.
4: Asking somebody their caste in India is itself a social event. So I respond to that according to what sort of social event I think it is. I'm thinking, who is this person who's asking me? What is his status relative to mine? How am I supposed to answer? Am I supposed to answer from above? as somebody who's graciously answering a question that an underling is asking? Or am I below this person who has authority or who has power over me, and therefore I must answer in a very humble way? It's not a simple question, because the way that you ask and answer such a question is itself tied up with social status.
1: After nearly a century without up-to-date caste data, India is trying to understand how its social landscape has changed. Sociologist Sonal Desai says the picture is far from straightforward.
0: Historically, what the caste data was collected was on the five big categories. That sort of allowed people to put themselves into categories that are most disadvantaged and who are eligible for affirmative action benefits. Now the idea is that let's try and collect caste information for everyone, so that what we can do is we can determine what proportion of population falls into this, either the lowest caste or the middle caste, so that the reservation for them in jobs, in politics, etc., can be readjusted. The problem is that the counting of these castes is very difficult, largely because there are so many names. You know, it's the same thing for our occupations. You could be a clerk in a government. You could be a clerk in a small shop. And those are very different kind of positions. Similarly, the castes can be sort of taken very broadly or very narrowly. What is really needed in India is to get an accurate count of various castes so that we can evaluate A, who is deserving or who has been left behind and hence is deserving of some sort of affirmative action. And B, which is even more politically sensitive, is which caste has actually done well now and maybe it doesn't need to be receiving some of the affirmative action benefits.
1: 95 years on, how do people feel about being asked the caste question again? I've been catching up with a group of friends in Guwahati.
5: Hello, I'm Anindam Goswami from Assam, Guwahati.
6: Hello, I'm Konkana. I'm working as a banker in Assam.
7: Hello, I'm Barsha. I'm a research scholar and based in Guwahati.
1: What does caste mean in your everyday life? Do you know your caste?
5: I know my caste.
1: When a census person comes over, are you comfortable sharing it?
5: Yes, I am.
7: For me, caste in everyday society is something which is irrelevant for me. Sometimes I would like to conceal my surname because, as you know, in India, people associate your caste with your surname. So I don't want anybody to know me for my caste, but for who I am. What people notice first about you when you say your name is your surname and then your caste. Oh, acha, you belong to that, you belong to this. And then they kind of relate to you in that sense. If you're from their community, the conversation would be different. You know what I mean? Also, in our marriages, occupation, everywhere caste is, you know, somewhere ingrained in a manner you don't want it to be. If I would have that option, I would omit my surname and I'd just say caste is irrelevant.
5: Because coming from a specific caste also, we can say that it is irrelevant, which is true. But then if we talk about a person who belongs to the so-called, you know, lower caste, I think castes in that person's everyday life really matters, and he can never shy away or he can never escape that thing, which I, coming from a very different caste, can really get away from that thing. For me, it is irrelevant, but for others, it's very, very different than how it is for me.
6: I have been treated differently because of my caste. I have seen people talking to me in a different manner and bringing up caste to just sometimes kind of patronize me also. Which is a negative thing, but coming from a place of privilege, I cannot say that it does not affect others the way it affects me. But I think it is ingrained in our minds. And from decades and generations, we have been operating in a certain society where caste has always mattered.
7: Actually, yeah. It's a big elephant in the whole society, not in the room. Where people know it exists, they kind of, you know, slightly ignore it and let it be.
5: Now, we see two different things here. Exactly polar opposite, I guess. So there is one thing that is the privilege that my friend just talked about. Also, there is a kind of reverse bias, you know. We don't enjoy both. as millennials and Gen Z people, we do not enjoy the privileges as well. We don't want, we don't demand the privileges, but we also don't want the reverse bias that sometimes we see. But we cannot be complaining about the reverse bias because there are other people who are facing worse situations than us.
7: When you have official data in a census based on caste, like for example, there are certain ghetto areas, yeah, right, only based on caste, where they are, you know, marked as communities who are backward.
5: True,
7: okay,
5: true.
7: That will again, you know, kind of create something in a society we can't imagine about.
5: Exactly.
7: People would not want to go there. Private companies might not want to invest because they know they will not have that kind of a profit. So my point is there, when you point it out, that data should be secure.
1: With me, as a child of an intercaste marriage, and especially where my mother is a Brahmin and my father belonged to an OBC community. So now when the census arrives at my house and they ask for my caste, I don't really know what caste do I actually apply for. Like, we understand that caste is patrilineal, which by that logic, I should actually opt for my father's caste. Mm-hmm. But I've never really grown up with him and I've never really interacted or had any sort of sense of belonging with the community. And since my upbringing has been with my mother and my mother's family, the kind of lived experience is of a Brahmin lived experience, although I would not fall under the Brahmin category. So it becomes very confusing scenario for me. And I was actually checking up online if I could refuse to answer the question about caste. What I've recently gathered is that you could just say you're Indian.
5: I'm wanting to believe the census makes good effect on the society regarding upliftment and all, but I just cannot divorce the religion and the caste. It's very difficult because religion is in us. We're not in religion. Somehow it is living in us. I really want to believe we can try and move outside this a little bit, but it will take time.
1: Sociologist and Professor Amitabh Kundu has been looking at the issue of caste for over 40 years.
8: Now what happens? The moment you mention your caste, you try to give your other responses, which is caste compliant. You know, your food habits, whether your wife is working outside or not. You know, there are many castes in India where the woman would not go out. So your responses may be caste compliant rather than describing the actual situation.
1: And actually, India has attempted to count caste in recent years. Gilles Venier is a New Delhi-based political scientist.
9: The census in 2011 did not include caste enumeration, but there was a separate exercise called the Socioeconomic and Caste Census, which was conducted by a different ministry. Some of the data was released in 2015, but all the caste information was withheld. And the official explanation at the time provided by the government was that there were data quality problems, there were errors, inconsistencies, duplicate entries, and just the sheer complexity of reconciling thousands and thousands of reported caste names into a coherent taxonomy. So different states sometimes grant different status to similar castes. Some castes have different names in different places. The spelling is haywire, so it's an extraordinary complex exercise.
8: Something with like 2 million castes were recorded because everybody recorded. Sometimes some people record their own profession. Some people recorded their surname and their linguistic variations. There are different states. So same caste may be spelled differently. So this made absolutely no sense. So this time, what they are trying to do is to standardize. Don't give the option to write down what caste you belong to. But they are giving the standard options for each state. Out of these, how many? So that they become comparable, remain a few thousands. So that is the challenge. Can we generate the caste data appropriately by giving some kind of a standard option?
1: But the Indian government is confident it can collect accurate data this time around. Ministers recognize the sensitivities around caste and argue that collecting the information is essential to give policymakers a clearer picture of inequality. Coming up, as a documentary mapping India, the world's largest count, continues from the BBC World Service. The challenges of capturing language and religion in one of the world's most diverse democracies.
10: All languages will not be counted. Many mother tongues will be left out. That's the fear.
1: And population explosion. Will India's 1.4 billion strong headcount rise again?
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12: Can a scientist credibly believe in God? Dr. Ian Hutchinson, internationally recognized plasma physicist and professor emeritus at MIT, intends to tackle this question in a lecture at UAH. The event will be held Thursday, October 1st at 7 p.m. in the UAH Charter Union Auditorium. Attendance is free, but registration is requested at bit.ly/FBC Faith in Science.
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14: BBC News with Govinda Gill. Israeli passengers on a flight from Dubai have described how they overpowered the co-pilot after he stabbed the pilot and apparently tried to crash the plane. Several passengers forced their way into the cockpit and restrained the attacker as the Fly Dubai aircraft plummeted towards the ground. Two other air crew were on board, then took control and made an emergency landing in Saudi Arabia. The U.S. Defense Secretary Pete Hegseth says he has fired 10% of generals and admirals across the forces and has done away with a further 10% of top posts. The British Prime Minister Andy Burnham has said the governing Labour Party's manifesto at the next general election could include a promise of a new referendum on Britain's membership of the European Union. Mr. Burnham said the UK needed to consider the options. New data from the Glacier Monitoring Switzerland Group shows that the country's glaciers have suffered a near-record loss of ice this year after intense summer heatwaves led to unusually rapid melting. The US Supreme Court overturned a stay of execution for a woman who was convicted of murder 3 decades ago. Krista Pike may now be killed within hours, making her the first woman to be executed in Tennessee in 2 centuries. A U.S. judge has approved a settlement between Paramount and a group of U.S. states that clears the way for the company's takeover of Warner Brothers Discovery. The deal will create a huge media empire. A controversial Zimbabwean businessman, Wicknell Chivayo, is among 6 people who have been killed in a helicopter crash near the capital, Harare. The British broadcaster and campaigner Esther Ranson has died at 86. Dame Esther was best known for hosting the BBC consumer affairs show That's Life, which ran for more than 2 decades. BBC News.
1: I'm Brijbhanu Barua, and this is the documentary Mapping India, the World's Largest Count from the BBC World Service. This is not just the biggest census in the world. It also has more questions than ever before, up from 29 to 40. Everyone must legally take part in the census, and the government has spent a lot of time and money trying to raise awareness of the count. So are people getting to grips with it? I'm on the streets of Guwahati, the gateway to the northeast of India, finding out.
15: May I have your attention, please? Train number 1, 5, 6, 5, 8,
16: Brahmaputra
15: from
16: Kamakhai
15: to Delhi via
16: Nandi. I'm Jyotirma Sharma and I'm here from Royal Awas, Guwahati.
1: So when the census team comes to your door, what's the first thing you expect from them?
16: They'll be asking some personal questions like the numbers of people in my family, my father, mother, whatever the stuff that we all do.
17: So this census includes questions about caste. Like,
16: okay.
17: How do you feel about being asked about that? Like,
16: I won't say it's unnecessary, but as you know, like, I come from a, you know, Brahmin family, but I do not have that kind of thinking, you know, like, if a person who is a below caste than me, though, I do not care much. Like, I think of him as of the same level as me, you know. I won't say like, hey, you cannot come and do some stuff like that. So I'm like pretty cool with that. So I do not think like it's pretty sensitive, but I don't think it's unnecessary because, you know, majority of the people, they think like it's necessary. So I am not going to question that.
1: So tell me about your experience with the census. What did they ask?
18: First, they asked how many people live there, and they asked if the floors are tiled or otherwise. Then they asked about the number of rooms. However, they don't count the kitchen as a separate room. They asked about the condition of the bathroom and toilet. They asked if it was inside or outside the house. Then they asked about the drainage conditions. Basically, they were trying to assess the hygiene and sanitation. They also asked about our source of water. I told them we have to buy water. Oh yes, they also asked about our roof, whether we have a tin roof or if it's terraced. Then they asked about electricity, and they even asked if we have a radio or if we listen to FM. I told them we have a TV, which prompted them to ask if we have cable TV. I said yes. Then they asked if we had Wi-Fi internet services. I said yes, we have CCTV in our house.
19: My name is Ashok Kumar Sharma. I'm a retired teacher.
1: What do you expect when the census people show up at your door?
19: I feel that the correct estimate of the socio-economic conditions of the country is essential. Based on these estimates, the government can take measures for economic reforms. That is what I feel is the point of a census.
1: Do you see taking part in the census as a duty?
20: No.
19: It's important that we cooperate when they arrive. As a good citizen or a conscious citizen of India, I'll definitely cooperate when they come. It's our duty as well to participate and cooperate in this process.
1: What are your thoughts on caste being included in the census for the first time since 1931?
19: I believe there is a need for caste being included in the census. With the help of the caste census, the government can identify the socio-economic conditions and study how many have been uplifted and how many still require assistance. The government can then outline schemes and plans to further alleviate those sections.
1: As we've already heard, caste is the most controversial addition back in the census for the first time in 95 years. But caste is only one part of a much wider picture, as people will also be asked to declare their nationality this time. And the Indian census captures religion, language, household conditions, gender data, social and economic indicators, migration patterns, education, health, and the everyday realities of how people live. One of the most sensitive parts of India's census is language. Not just what people speak, but how those languages are recognized, grouped, or sometimes absorbed into larger categories. The government says the census rationalizes and classifies the mother tongue responses it receives, grouping people's self-reported speech into the official list of recognized languages.
21: We have 22 languages listed in the constitution as the scheduled languages to be provided patronage, state patronage. But there are far more than those 22, and those get neglected, particularly in the census process.
1: And the census makes a further distinction between what people say they speak and what the state chooses to recognize.
21: Languages are what the government recognizes, and mother tongues are what the people claim.
1: That distinction between official languages and people's mother tongues is at the heart of how India counts language. And few people understand its consequences better than linguist Ganesh Devi, who led the largest independent survey of India's languages.
21: So 1961 census had a list of 1,652 mother tongues. In 1971, and they showed only 108 mother tongues.
1: That single administrative decision erased more than 1,000 names from the official record and reshaped India's linguistic map for decades.
21: There was a principle introduced that was, if there are more than 10,000 speakers of a language, the mother tongue, then the government census would include the name. If not, that inclusion was impossible. So in 2011 census, which is the last census India held, it had a list of 1,369 mother tongues.
1: It's a rule that still applies today. And it means that many smaller languages never make it onto the list at all.
21: If the state does not acknowledge the presence of a mother tongue, a language, then there is a very good chance that that language may disappear for want of encouragement. So from 1961 to 2011, exactly half a century, close to 280 mother tongues in India, unfortunately, died.
1: For Ganesh Devi, the census doesn't just record languages. It can help sustain them or hasten their decline.
21: Many languages will be brushed aside, put down under the label all others. That is the worry.
1: It's the limits of the census language list that led Ganesh Devi to begin the People's Linguistic Survey of India, his own nationwide study to understand what the country speaks beyond the official categories.
21: In the past, I had done an exhaustive, comprehensive linguistic survey of the country, covering 780 living languages. And this was spread over more than a decade. I'm surprised that it ever got completed, because it's a very vast country and great diversity.
1: In the last census in 2011, the top five recorded first languages were Hindi, Bengali, Marathi, Telugu, and Tamil. And the two biggest second languages were Hindi and English, with English being the largest non-native second language. And while many languages struggle to be counted in full, the same is true of religion. In 2011, Hindus made up nearly 80% of the population, Muslims around 14%, with Christians, Sikhs, Buddhists, and Jains making up much smaller shares, and hundreds of other faiths placed into a single category marked other. But as Ganesh Devi argues, that box hides an entire world of religious practice.
21: Famously, India has been a place for giving birth to many religions. Some are very, very prominent world over, like Buddhism, Jainism, Sikhism, Hinduism. There is, of course, Islam. There are some other religions practiced by a smaller number of people, but there are also the nature worshippers, the indigenous communities. In India, people either belong to a caste or they belong to a tribe. The caste people have all these standard religions. The tribes do not fall within those religious brackets. They follow their own religions, but the options given in the census schedule of questions is your religion. Are you a Hindu, a Muslim, Sikh, etc., or others? And so all these tribal communities with their religions will be described as other religions.
1: And that single word, other, is where hundreds of India's faiths disappear from view. One of the areas statisticians will be watching closely is how India counts women. Not just their numbers, but their work, their health, and their place in society. Here's Indian demographer Professor Amitav Kundu again.
8: Women are being underreported. And the underreporting is to the extent of around 1% or less than 1%. Women employment is being underreported. You know, when you ask detailed questions, you do find that your census has a systematic bias against women's employment. Undercounting of women in India has been a chronic problem, and that we have tried to improve over time. If woman is employed, is she in the agriculture? There is a tendency of the male head of the household to say, No, she's not working because there is a problem of property, right to land. So the head of the household would like to mention that the woman is not working, but actually she's working. And if she, that is recognized, the head of the household may think that she will put a claim on the property. So there is a tendency of undercounting household work of the woman significantly, which is about 2 to 3%, which is much higher than the undercount of the population per se.
1: And while the census asks women about fertility and records gender as male, female, or transgender, it doesn't ask anything about sexuality. India's census has never collected data on sexual orientation, and there are no plans to introduce those questions.
0: There are reality that census doesn't capture, and there is the reality that it does capture. Both affect women.
1: Indian demographer Sunilde Desai again.
0: What it doesn't capture always very well is the proportion of women who are working, because women's work often doesn't get counted well. You know, you sort of think, okay, women are raising chicken, they are raising children, they are doing it all simultaneously, and maybe it's just part of their housework, instead of thinking of them as poultry farmers. So women's activities don't always get counted very well. And that is a particular issue with census, because census enumerators don't understand what women do. Women don't see themselves as working. But you know, the reality that census does capture, which has also been very important in India, has been that it was the census data which told us that India had more boys than girls. Every other country in the world has more girls than boys because there are more girls survive more. In general, the childhood sex ratio tends to be favoring girls. In India, it tends to favor boys. And that was, the census was the first thing that picked it up. So now the question is, what are we going to find in this census? Whether this bias against daughters, which basically comes out of either neglect or sex selective abortion, has it disappeared?
1: Here's Indian-focused economist and demographer, Dr. Sangeeta Vyas.
3: Many women do, you know, piecework, sewing and things like that. So they're working in the home. They're earning not a whole lot of money, but like they're still earning some money for their labor. And that would be the kind of thing that I worry about being missed.
0: Basically, I think you don't need to change census as much as you need to train your enumerators to understand and ask the right questions. So I think that there was this one census, I believe it might have been 1981 census, where women's groups got together and they printed up posters. And they distributed those posters to census workers to show them that all of these activities women could be doing, looking out of cow, collecting fuel and firewood and all that sort of things, should be counted as work. So I think what is needed is to train the census enumerators. And I believe that this is going to be the task for the next phase of the census.
1: And it's not just women's work that risks being undercounted. Disability is another area where the numbers may not tell the full story.
8: There are certain things where people would have hesitation in publicly giving the right information. For example, we have information on physically and mentally challenged people. India records very low percentage. United States would be something more than 15% of the people who will record some kind of a disability or a challenge. In the Indian context, it is much lower. It's 2%. And that's not because, you know, in a country which is relatively more malnourished and having less access to medical and other facilities, I would expect the percentage figure to be high. But since we don't have social security provisions, there's no advantage in my declaring that my child is challenged. Because if you get some kind of benefit, there is an incentive to declare that. And there is a social taboo to say that my daughter has some eyesight problem or some automotor disability. So they try to hide that.
1: It means millions of people may be missing from the official record and from the services that depend on it. And despite new technology and a vast army of enumerators, there are still basic challenges facing India's census teams. Sunilde Desai again.
0: So the two areas of blind spot that are interesting and they are at the opposite end of the spectrum. One is actually homeless people. And capturing homeless people in any country is very difficult. US has to make great efforts and still doesn't succeed. So capturing people who are not located in a particular residence is a difficult task. The second area that we might have to look at is actually the rich people. Getting to the rich people is much harder than even getting to the poor people. So that might be something that census will have to make a greater effort.
1: So at both ends of society, there are people the census struggles to count, those with no address and those behind walls. The government says it's aware of these gaps. In its own census instructions, it describes houseless people as a vulnerable group needing special nighttime enumeration. And it tells states to prepare plans for areas difficult to access, including locked or restricted households, to make sure they're covered.
8: My first worry is about the option being given to the educated, organized sector, relatively middle class and the upper class, to fill up the questionnaire digitally online. Because I think presence of a person allows some kind of cross-checking. Somebody can't say, oh, I have nothing in my house, I'm very poor. And the person who is enumerator, who is sitting in front of you. So, you know, it has happened since I've been associated with some of the enumerators. They say they would mention about three children and then say, but I saw the another child here. Oh, yes, I forgot, you know, that is somebody is also there, which is related. So somebody being present makes the respondent read the concepts, understand the what is being required. On the other hand, if they are doing it casually and the for the middle class and the upper class, the time that they give is much less and they think it's a burden. You know, for the poor, it's a question of insecurity. They would like to be counted. But for the rich, it doesn't matter. So they might not really spend that much of time in responding if they're doing it digitally.
1: But Professor Amitav Kundu says there are even deeper blind spots.
8: The Registrar General in 2011 was a good friend and he used to share the fact that in the localities where the minority population lives or the areas where the Scheduled Caste, Scheduled Tribe population live, there is a demand that we have not been counted properly. Please, my house has not been visited. And it's quite possible that the enumerator found the house locked and collected the information. So they said we took special care of sending people because there is awareness that you should be counted.
1: And the Indian government is moving ahead with a separate count for what it calls the particularly vulnerable tribal groups, the PVTGs, saying that clearer data will finally correct decades of statistical invisibility. Another area the census will be watching closely is migration. Who's moving, where they're going, and how long they've been there.
2: India is known for its migration. We have the largest diaspora in the whole world. And as a country, India is also one of the most important recipients from other countries in the South Asian region.
1: Indian migration specialist Dr. Binoy Peter is the executive director of the Center for Migration and Inclusive Development.
2: Internal migration in India is many times larger than the international migration from the country, which means it's humongous. India being the most populous country in the world, there is substantial internal migration for various reasons. Over a period of time, there is significant migration from north to south. Corridors have evolved connecting northern Indian states to southern Indian states, particularly, I would say, eastern and northeastern states to southern Indian states. Because in the west, you have, for people from Rajasthan and Gujarat, you have Gujarat, Ahmedabad, Surat, these industrial towns, and then you have Mumbai. But rest of India towards central, eastern and northeastern side, people were moving towards southern state because climate change has been impacting agriculture. Then there is better access to education and you also can liberate yourself from the caste-related occasions or occupations in your native place. You're not constrained to do what your caste identity demands in the rural area. So if you go out, you can do any work. The direction of migration is now towards south. Because of the acute shortage of workers, the wage rates are very high. I mean, in Kerala, you have the highest wage rates in the entire Indian subcontinent in the informal sector. So it's very difficult to hire a worker to get some heavy physical job done compared to hiring an accountant or a formal worker for a clerical job. So there are so many factors that are contributing to the evolution of new corridors towards southern Indian states from eastern Indian states. Some of the longest migration corridors have evolved over time in the past few decades, I would say. And these are going to stay.
1: So as we know, India is the world's most populous country. But the big question is, will it keep growing? Here's political scientist Gilles Vernier.
9: The Indian census is the world's largest population enumeration exercise. The scale is staggering, and by definition, it significantly increases every time. Since last year, India is the world's largest populated country with 1.4 billion inhabitants and counting. And since the last census was conducted in 2011, India has added about 200 million people to its population. That alone is more people than in the world's most populous countries. And so one can imagine that the logistics alone of conducting the Indian census is staggering.
1: And that sheer scale is why the census matters, because India's population story is changing fast. One of the biggest shifts is simply where people live.
8: In addition to the urban centers identified on the basis of the past census data, they're also using the satellite information, and that is happening in many countries. In India, we have not done it so far to see that the identification of the urban centers is not on the lower side. There's a major concern from the Indian planners that urban population is being underestimated. Since urban is being undercounted, overall development is also being underreported. Since urban figures are higher, the developmental indicators are higher than the rural development indicators, and if the urban population is undercounted, the overall reporting of development gets underestimated. But I think it's very important that we identify the urban centers properly.
0: Of course, we can tell that Indian population is aging, but where is that aging population located? We don't know.
1: Sonal De Desai again.
0: We don't know how much migration has taken place, because some states of India actually are seeing a large outflux of people from, you know, hilly states. People are moving down in search of jobs, leaving their elderly parents and sometimes women and children behind. So getting all this data will be very important, particularly when we start thinking about the number of elderly and who cares for them. I think the biggest concern, of course, is that the southern states have been experiencing fertility decline. So their population share in the country has gone down compared to the northern states. And if you are going to do reallocation of either resources or electoral votes based on the population count, there will be a reallocation and change in power structure between the northern and the southern states.
1: The census will also update the sex ratio at birth. One person watching the fertility decline closely is economist and demographer Sangeeta Vyas.
3: Fertility in India is declining quite rapidly, and this is happening despite relatively low labor force participation among women, and despite the fact that most women get married at a young age and most women have kids at a fairly young age. So I'm keen to see what these patterns are.
21: Despite a lot of incentives, women are not coming forward to go for children. The basic reason is because that's a motherhood penalty, we call it. Women has to bear more cost compared to men in terms of bearing children. Several states of India have much lower fertility than England and France. A TFR of France is 1.7. Several European countries have 1.5, 1.4, 1.2. But several of Indian states are 1.1, 1.2.
1: So if fertility is falling and some states are already at ultra-low levels, where is India heading next? Indian demographer Dr. Srinivas Goli from the International Institute for Population Sciences in Mumbai has been tracking the long-term trend.
21: We never thought that Delhi will be reaching 1.1 fertility in such a fast way. Actually, we are predicting that the population peak, if it is currently according to UN Population Prospect 2024, it is 2061. But it might come slightly earlier than maybe 2055 or even 2050. India might even get old before getting rich.
1: The census will give us the definitive count as it stands. But the deeper story is already clear. Fertility is falling The South is aging. The North is still young. India may be far more urban than we think, and a population peak is likely to come sooner than expected. The census detail will show how the world's most populous nation is changing and what that means for this diverse country's future. You've been listening to the documentary Mapping India, the World's Largest Count with me, Brijbhanu Barua, in Assam. The program was produced by Ashley Byrne and is a Made in Manchester production for the BBC World Service.
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22: Welcome to the newsroom. I'm Charlotte Gallagher. We'll get the latest on the mid-flight attack on an Israel-bound aircraft and hear from one of the hero passengers.
23: I didn't think about it. It's something that you do without think. Just run into there and save your daughter's life, your family, wife, and all the people in the plane.
22: The roller coaster that's been closed after more than 100 people were left with brain injuries.
24: You're almost swinging as if hanging from the top of the roller coaster. And the force of it is moving you left and right, forwards, backwards.
22: Also,
25: it can be paid for like it's 1919 with your energy savings. Nah, you don't mind. I want to be alone.
22: AI is used to recreate the legendary Hollywood actress Greta Garbo to sell ball bearings. How ethical or unethical is this?
14: BBC News with Govinder Gill. Israeli passengers on a flight from Dubai have described how they overpowered the co-pilot after he stabbed the pilot. Several passengers forced their way into the cockpit and restrained the attacker as the Fly Dubai aircraft plummeted towards the ground. Two other aircrew then took control and made an emergency landing in Saudi Arabia. Once on the ground, medics checked the passengers. Aria Myers was one of those involved.
26: We met the passengers as they came off the flight. We did an initial assessment to make sure that there were no serious injuries. We spoke to a few people who just to ensure that they were okay. We did another assessment once they reached the hall inside the terminal. One passenger, approximately 50 years old, was taken to hospital with a chest injury. He's also in mild condition.
14: Fly Dubai has suspended flights to Israel while the incident is investigated. The U.S. Defense Secretary Pete Hegseth says he's fired 10% of generals and admirals across the forces and has done away with a further 10% of top posts. Addressing troops in Virginia, Mr. Hegseth suggested officers who failed to agree with his efforts to make the military focus on warfighting had gone.
27: The media calls that a purge. I call it accountability and long overdue. And frankly, the bare minimum. As usual, what the media levels as an accusation, I wear as an accomplishment. You see, you can't change a culture with the same people who enabled it.
14: Democratic lawmakers have raised concerns about the potential politicization of the traditionally neutral U.S. military. The U.S. Supreme Court has overturned a stay of execution for a woman convicted of murder 3 decades ago. Krista Pike may now be killed within hours, making her the first woman to be executed in Tennessee in 2 centuries. Earlier, a U.S. federal appeals court granted a stay of execution an hour before it was due to take place. Molly Davis is a reporter with the local newspaper, The Tennessean, and is outside the prison.
28: I've attended a number of these, and it runs on a very strict
5: schedule. So everything goes according to the protocol that they have laid out by law. Those of us who are members of the media outside the prison, we are just waiting right now, poised to report on the next developments, but there's no way to be sure how long that will take. We know that the media witnesses are already inside and that prison officials have been waiting all day for the go-ahead.
14: New data shows Switzerland's glaciers have suffered a near record loss of ice after intense summer heat waves led to unusually rapid melting. The figures from the Glacier Monitoring Switzerland group reveal that the country's glaciers have lost 5.5% of their ice in the last 12 months alone.